0: is the best place so far discovered to look for alien life. 49 light-years away, LHS 1140b firstly falls within its dim star's habitable or Goldilocks zone, as our Earth does in relation to the Sun. Then, a new technique has observed traces of helium, indicating it has an atmosphere. Having an atmosphere suggests a more stable climate, which would regulate temperature and potentially trap liquid water, which in turn could viably support life.
1: A 10-year study of a minimally invasive treatment for prostate cancer has found that it's as effective as surgery or radiotherapy, but with far fewer side effects. Focal therapy uses heat or cold to destroy cancer cells. Our medical editor Fergus Walsh reports.
2: The research, led by Imperial College London, followed nearly 3,500 men who received focal therapy, a targeted treatment using high-intensity ultrasound to heat or cryotherapy to freeze cancerous tissue. Nearly all the men had intermediate or high-risk prostate cancer. Yet 10 years after treatment, only two had died from the disease, outcomes as good as surgery or radiotherapy, but with less than half the risk of side effects, such as urine leakage or loss of sexual function.
1: BBC News.
3: Hello, you're listening to the newsroom from the BBC World Service with me, Ankur Desai. Welcome to the programme. The US military says it has launched further strikes against Iran for the sixth night in a row. US Central Command said the aim was to further degrade Tehran's military capabilities. For their part, the Iranians say they have attacked targets in Jordan and Kuwait. Now, this latest escalation potentially puts the ceasefire between the two countries under increasing pressure. Let's get more on this from our correspondent in Washington, Nick Johnson. And Nick, just start off, please, by telling us a bit more about the latest US military strikes and what they're hitting and why exactly.
4: Yeah, well, the strikes over the past few days have become more intense, and they've gone further into Iran in terms of geography, but also in terms of what the Americans are striking. So we've heard from Iranian state media in the last couple of hours that say not only have the United States targeted its ports, which it's been doing so over the past week, but also Iranian state media says that some of those strikes hit an airport, a railway station in the city of Bandar Abbas, as well as two bridges in southern Iran near the Strait of Hormuz. Now, Donald Trump himself has threatened to carry out more intense and strikes that go deeper into Iran. But as you say, US Central Command say that this is all about degrading the Iranian military operation. And this is because Iran has been targeting commercial vessels in the Strait of Hormuz, which goes against the memorandum of understanding that was signed between the two countries last month.
3: But with this escalating conflict, both sides are still saying that they remain open to negotiations. Here's the White House spokesperson, Caroline Leavitt, earlier.
5: Iran very much continues to talk to the United States of America and express that they want to make a deal with us because they are suffering devastating blows on behalf of our United States military. The reason, and this is important for the American people to understand, the reason for the recent strikes over the course of the last several days is because Iran violated the memorandum of understanding that we struck with them.
3: So, Nick, it looks like that negotiations are still possibly on, but how does the Strait of Hormuz play into that, really? Because Iran is saying that it's an unbreakable red line, in their words.
4: Yeah, it's the Strait of Hormuz is definitely the crux of the issue. Both Washington and Tehran say they are the ones that hold the cards. So America reinstated its naval blockade of Iranian ports earlier in the week, and actually US Central Command has released a video of US forces boarding a ship in the Gulf of Oman as part of that blockade. But both countries keen to assert their authority over the strait. Those negotiations, this isn't epic fury. This isn't what we saw earlier in the year. This isn't yet, anyway, the US striking deep into the heart of Tehran. Both countries are very clear that they're leaving the door open, albeit slightly ajar, for continued negotiations. Both of the countries know how important the Strait of Hormuz is in terms of the sort of the power they can wield over each other, but also over the global economy.
3: Okay, Nick, we have to leave it there, but appreciate your time. That's our correspondent in Washington, Nick Johnson, reporting. Now, Canada is used to wildfires, but in recent years, they've become more frequent and they're lasting longer. Right now, more than 850 are burning across the country. And it's led to Canada's biggest city, Toronto, and some cities over the border like Detroit, to register some of the world's worst air quality readings.
6: We begin tonight here with the breaking news. Growing concern at this hour over air quality, dangerous smoke from Canadian wildfires filling the skies across the U.S., the Midwest, and now right into the Northeast tonight.
3: Now, people in many areas have been advised to stay indoors. Here are some residents of Chicago, which is a full 450 kilometers south of the Canadian border.
7: It's wild because when you look outside, you think it's fog and it's completely covered the city, and it's smoke because when you walk outside, it burns, it stings a little bit.
8: It's almost like smoking cigarettes all day without even having to go get Newports, man. It's insane, bro.
9: Why does this continue to happen? It's like, I don't remember this growing up that we had smoke and fires so often.
3: Our senior Canada reporter Nadine Youssef is in Toronto and described what the smoke is like there.
10: It's thick and it's hard to escape. We've been blanketed by smoke over the last 2 days, and it distinctly smells of campfire outside. I mean, you can smell it immediately when you go outside. Today, it's even seeped through the buildings. I live in an apartment complex in downtown Toronto, and even the hallways here smell like smoke, so really hard to escape. Most people are staying home if they can. It has forced things like the FIFA Fan Festival here to cancel its public outdoor broadcast of the England-Argentina match yesterday, and we know that the smoke is traveling south in the U.S., where, you know, the final of the FIFA World Cup game on Sunday is set to be held. And so there are concerns that it might affect the World Cup final. Right now, we're not, hearing of any impacts to scheduling. But, you know, certainly there are concerns that the smoke will continue to linger throughout the weekend. In general, there are about 800 wildfires or so building across Canada right now. And many of them are burning out of control in northern Ontario. So that's where the bulk of the smoke that we're seeing here is coming from. Wildfires in Canada are not unusual, but they have become more frequent since 2015. And before, they used to burn out west more often. So, you know, in British Columbia, in Alberta, what we're seeing over the past number of years is the frequency of wildfires is moving out east. So now you're seeing more wildfires in Ontario, in Quebec, and in the Maritimes even. And of course, firefighting efforts are ongoing, you know, across the country. But I think it's important to note that fighting fires in Canada's vast boreal forest is very difficult. The wildfires are part of the natural life cycle of these forests. And of course, because of, you know, they've become more frequent, the wildfire fighting efforts have mostly focused on trying to get the flames away from places where, you know, people's homes or livelihoods could be affected, rather than putting them out altogether. So you're just kind of seeing those efforts, you know, unfold across the country, and particularly in northern Ontario.
3: Dean Youssef in Canada. Now, thousands of people have taken to the streets in several Ukrainian cities after President Zelensky sacked his popular young defense minister, Mykhailo Fedorov, the deputy head of Ukraine's Air Force, and two key defense ministry advisors have already resigned in protest. Speaking in Kyiv, Mr. Fedorov said his dismissal had been demanded by the country's commander-in-chief, Oleksandr Syrsky. President Zelensky says he faced an impossible dilemma. Our World Affairs correspondent Paul Adams reports from Kyiv.
11: By almost universal consent, Mykhailo Fedorov was an extremely effective minister, overseeing Ukraine's digital transformation before taking over as defense minister earlier this year. More than anyone, he's credited with promoting the sort of technological innovations, especially drones, that have helped Ukraine to turn the tide of the war. At a press conference in Kyiv, he spelled out how the military landscape had changed in a few short years.
12: This is our story, Ukrainians, because today we kill the enemy 95% with drones. We protect our sky with drones, and we do many different technological things.
11: As news spread of the minister's departure, angry, confused protesters took to the streets in Kyiv and Lviv, chanting shame and hands off Fedorov.
13: That we really need to show to our president that we really support our Minister of Defense and we really believe in him and his reforms. I believe that it is a very bad decision.
14: I know a lot of volunteers and I know that they feel the situation is bleak right now. We have an advantage right now, and I feel that the person responsible for that is Fedorov. So why is he losing his job?
11: Why indeed has this happened? One opposition MP, Oleksiy Honcharenko, thinks Mr. Fedorov was proving a little too popular.
15: The answer is very simple. In the show of President Zelensky, there should be only one star. Zelensky became suspicious about possible political ambitions of Minister of Defense. And when he feels something like this, he is getting rid of such people. He is moving them from high and important positions.
11: But it also seems that Ukraine's young, dynamic defense minister has found it impossible to work with the country's much older commander-in-chief, Oleksandr Sirsky, a national hero, but also a product of the old Soviet-era military system. President Zelensky said he would have preferred unity, but had faced an impossible dilemma.
15: In a situation like this, your only way out is either one side or the other. Because without me, they won't even sit down together. Do you understand? I am the president of Ukraine.
11: With the departure of Ukraine's fourth defense minister in 4 years, the country is once again experiencing a period of political uncertainty against the backdrop of Russia's continued invasion.
3: World Affairs correspondent Paul Adams reporting from Kyiv. You're listening to the newsroom from the BBC World Service. Now, here in the UK, Andy Burnham has been elected unopposed as the new leader of the Labour Party. The announcement is due to be made later today when he is to promise a new path for the country when he takes over from Sir Keir Starmer next week. So what's the former mayor of Greater Manchester and now Britain's new Labour leader and Prime Minister in waiting like? And what are his politics? Here's our political correspondent, Rob Watson.
16: The charming to his fans, at any rate, Andy Burnham, is a bit trendier than recent British prime ministers. The Liverpool-born 56-year-old dresses fashionably, loves Britpop, has a season ticket to Everton Football Club, and plays the guitar. As to his politics, he recently posted on TikTok, where else, that they come from his teenage dislike of the Conservative Prime Minister Margaret Thatcher and her privatising government and its effect on the industrial north of his youth.
17: It was growing up in and around these streets that I saw what Thatcher's government did to places like this, the deindustrialisation, the draining away of economic, social and political power.
16: Andy Burnham is both an outsider and insider. An outsider thanks to his working class upbringing in the North, an insider because after attending the prestigious Cambridge University, he quickly got into politics as one of the bright young talents in the new Labour governments of Tony Blair and Gordon Brown. Despite not being that well known, he even tried for the Labour leadership in 2010, campaigning on themes we recognise today, including a claim to be more normal than most politicians.
18: I can give Labour something that the Tories haven't got, and that's a leader that people can relate to, whose background looks like their own, but also who has the ability to inspire.
16: He failed to win the leadership in 2010 and again in 2015, so he gave up being an MP and headed back up north to run for mayor of Greater Manchester, again sounding now familiar themes.
18: I am standing in this election as Labour's candidate to bring you that change, to make our politics more accountable than it is today, to bring it closer to home, to break the London-centric nature of politics in this country. I will be a grassroots mayor for all of Greater Manchester, for each and every one of its proud towns, as well as the city centre.
16: He quickly found himself, once elected, having to rally the city after the bombing of a rock concert in 2017 by an Islamic extremist.
18: This was an act of extremism. It certainly doesn't represent Greater Manchester. The spirit of Greater Manchester was those people throwing their doors open last night at that moment of maximum panic, welcoming people in, driving people away from danger. That is the spirit of this place.
16: Despite that, and despite confronting central government over lockdowns during COVID, something earning him the title King of the North, he's not massively well known in Britain. And having been crowned as Labour leader rather than challenged in debate, little is known about his politics, beyond his general left-of-centre approval of state intervention and emphasis on the less well-off in society. His only big idea so far, and it's a vague one, is for the transfer of power and money out of London to the regions. And, of course, a plea for a bit more optimism.
19: Imagine what things could be like if we succeed. Imagine if we could bring down the cost of energy for people and businesses and the good things that would come from that. Imagine good growth in every postcode and hope in every heart.
16: Rarely, though, has someone come to high office with so little really known about them, leaving many unsure as to whether he's a likeable lightweight or Labour's great northern hope.
3: That report from Rob Watson. Now, here in England, in schools and offices up and down the country, people have spent the day picking over what went wrong on the pitch during last night's World Cup semi-final exit to Argentina. But there's also been a lot of talk about what happened after the final whistle, when the Argentinian players displayed a banner about the Falkland Islands. It said, Las Malvinas son Argentinas, which translates as the Falklands are Argentine. The islands remain the subject of a sovereignty dispute between the UK and Argentina. Here's the UK's business secretary, Peter Kyle.
20: It is essential that when it comes to the World Cup, the politics is kept separate from it. I'm really proud of our team, what they achieved, the professionalism they showed, but also the dignity that they showed. And that was in real contrast to what we saw with the Argentine team last night. When it comes to the consequences for their actions, well, that's for FIFA to do now. And I really do hope that FIFA do a proper investigation into it.
3: World football's governing body, FIFA, as you heard there, they say that they're assessing what happened. Our sports reporter Dan Rowan is in Atlanta, where the match was played.
21: FIFA have released a statement in which a spokesperson said, as is standard procedure, its independent disciplinary committee is currently assessing the match reports and considering the relevant circumstances before deciding on potential further steps based on the FIFA disciplinary code. That is effectively FIFA speak. For saying that they are looking into this and will consider whether or not to charge and potentially punish Argentina's Football Association and all those players concerned. I think any decision will come after the conclusion of the World Cup, which of course reaches its finale on Sunday in New Jersey when Argentina take on the European champion Spain. If you look at the precedent for situations like this, in 2014, Argentina were punished with a small fine when players held up a similar sign following a game against Slovenia. Political messaging is prohibited by FIFA, not just by players, but also by fans as well. And it was made very clear by officials before this game that fans would be prevented from bringing in any flags or banners with political messaging into the stadium here. But in the event, it was actually the players themselves, as we've been saying. And so it'll be interesting to see what FIFA do. As you've said, the UK government have made clear that they expect to see some action. The Argentine president has been reported as defending his players' actions, but saying that diplomacy has to happen off the pitch and not on it. But it is an example of how this World Cup once again has been dragged into the political landscape.
3: Dan Rowan reporting from Atlanta. Now, in just a few years, the idea of a human falling in love with a robot has gone from sci-fi film plot to reality. And now China has become the latest country to try and do something about it. As part of a string of new laws, Beijing has put in tight controls designed to stop people from forming deep bonds with AI chatbots. Our reporter Will Chalk has been looking into this one.
22: Yeah, so Anka, I mean, the idea of falling in love with an AI chatbot may seem outlandish to some people, but it is a thing that happens. And what data we do have suggests that it's much more common among younger people and vulnerable people as well. And if you think about it, it's not too hard to see why, because these AI chatbots, you know, they tell you that any idea you have is a great idea. They're constantly validating your feelings. I think those are qualities that many people would actually love in their real life partner. Like I say, data on how widespread it is severely limited. A few isolated surveys, but it is hard to know how much you can trust them. James Muldoon, though, has written a book on AI relationships.
23: Well, you download the app, you often customize your own character so you can choose what they look like, what their personality is. Often you can write a backstory so that you can have this quite developed role play with your AI character. Sometimes you can choose if you want friendship, something platonic, something romantic. And then most of these services are text-based. So it's just like texting any of your friends on WhatsApp.
22: So that covers the kind of inner relationship angle, but that's not the only problem here. There's also the idea that if young people especially get used to having conversations with this bot that never disagree with them, then actually real life human interactions, where the human being can disagree with you, they then become uncomfortable for you. Which brings us on to these rules in China. So they explicitly ban virtual intimate relationship services for minors. For adults, these regulations require that AI services avoid fostering emotional dependency. Companies will also have to let a person's emergency contact know if they detect an emotional crisis, and they'll have to run any new models through government-mandated tests. As for why China is so concerned, I asked Matt Sheehan, a specialist in Chinese AI at the Carnegie Endowment for International Peace.
0: Because the government is really concerned about the impact of AI companions on the population. That's out of a concern for the actual people involved. There's also sort of a macro level element of being concerned that these chatbots are going to feed into China's declining birth rates. China already faces a major demographic crisis over the long term, and they don't like the idea of a large portion of their population kind of being sucked into these digital relationships rather than the real world.
3: And well, how does this compare to other countries?
22: Well, you've got New York and California. They're two US states who've passed similar laws. The EU also has its own regulations, but the general consensus amongst the experts I've spoken to is that these laws in China are the strictest yet. One of those experts, Caitlin Finesi, is from the non-profit AI research group, the IAPP.
1: So many of the light touch laws that we saw early on, including in the United States, focus primarily on transparency. So informing users that they were, in fact, engaging with a chatbot. The laws in China go a whole lot further, and they put requirements on the providers not only to avoid addictive and manipulative behaviors, but also to put in place protections when they detect, and they are required to detect, signs of emotional distress or crisis.
22: Now, as for how concerned, you know, society, the world, different countries should be, that's a trickier question. But I think the fact that the Chinese government is so concerned about this does tell you a bit of a story about how widespread this problem might be.
3: Okay, Will, thank you so much. Our reporter Will Chalk there in the newsroom studio. Right, 10 previously unheard songs from 1965 by the famous British musician and singer David Bowie are to be released as part of a forthcoming album. They're recorded with the American producer Shel Talmy, who would go on to work on seminal songs by The Kinks and The Who. Our entertainment correspondent Colin Patterson has been having a listen.
2: Previously unheard, this is I Want Your Love, recorded by David Bowie in the summer of 1965, when he was still known as Davy Jones and the Lower Third. It's one of the 10 previously unreleased tracks he made that year with the American producer Shel Talmy, and which are being released on a new compilation of their work together. The pair first met in 1964 on London's Denmark Street. Then the centre of the music industry, Talmy had just produced The Kinks' number one, You Really Got Me. And The Who's debut single, I Can't Explain. But Talmy wanted his own acts and signed Bowie's band, The Manish Boys. Their only single featured one Jimmy Page, then a session musician and soon to be of Led Zeppelin, but it flopped. As did Bowie and Talmy's next collaboration, Sometimes I Cry, You've Got a Habit of Leaving. Now, for the first time, other tracks they made in 1965, with titles including Leave Her to Me, Cupid and I Live in Dreams, are being released on the Shel Talmy Recordings. The sleeve notes warn David Bowie fans that the sounds here should not be judged by the standards of his later career.
3: That is Colin Patterson reporting on David Bowie and 10 previously unheard songs which have been released. Thanks so much for listening to the newsroom from the BBC World Service with me, Ankur Desai, and from the team.
4: Thanks for being with us. In 60 Minutes, Tech Life is finding out about using humanoid robots in operating theatres.
5: Unlike traditional surgical robots that are used today that are designed with specialized instruments specific to that robot, we wanted to understand whether the humanoid robot could interact with existing surgical tools.
4: Then we join Outlook.
6: You never know where a conversation with a stranger might lead. On a London tube train, Guinea Bogle got chatting to a woman who feared she'd never become a mother. Minutes later, Guinea had agreed to donate her eggs, a snap decision that changed two families forever.
4: At 3:30 GMT, Heart and Soul hears the story of Harry Haft's unspeakable fight retold by his son.
7: I didn't want to hear anything about his life. He was such a terrible parent. At that time, I was just angry, and I didn't want him to find a way to have an excuse, you know, for all the abuse.
4: This is the BBC World Service.
24: This is the BBC World Service, and coming up after the news, the global story. Marco Rubio will host an international summit on the threat posed by, quote, transnational far-left terrorism, with a particular focus on the group called Antifa. But who are they? Are they a significant threat? Or is there something else motivating the DC summit? Join me, Tristan Redman, in 2 minutes.
25: BBC News with David Harper. The US has expanded its military strikes on Iran, targeting the port city of Bandar Abbas, the island of Keshan in the Strait of Hormuz, and areas along the Gulf. Iran's state-controlled news and media outlets have reported attacks on Bushehr, home to Iran's only civilian nuclear plant, and Ahvaz. More than 850 wildfires are burning across Canada. Officials say the vast majority are out of control. Thick plumes of smoke from a large cluster of fires affecting northwestern areas of Ontario is causing haze and harming air quality in Toronto and parts of the United States. A leading US scientific body says it's becoming easier to link specific extreme climate events such as heat waves and cold snaps to man-made global warming. The science is increasingly being used in lawsuits. A row has broken out between the United States and Brazil, with both sides resorting to highly undiplomatic language. The spat follows Washington's announcement that it would impose a 25% tariff on Brazilian exports. The man who operates Donald Trump's teleprompter is being investigated for allegedly using inside information to place bets on the content of the president's speeches. Gabriel Perez is reported to have made more than $100,000 betting on the words and phrases Mr. Trump would use. A group denouncing political repression under the former Senegalese president Macky Sall has criticised his planned return to the country for a meeting with his successor, Bassirou Diomaye Faye. Mr. Sall, who currently lives in Morocco, has been nominated as a candidate for the UN Secretary General. A study of a minimally invasive treatment for prostate cancer has found it as effective as surgery or radiotherapy, but with fewer side effects. Focal therapy uses heat or cold to destroy cancer cells. Astronomers have detected an atmosphere around a rocky Earth-like planet outside our solar system that could have liquid water on its surface. The researchers say the planet is the best place so far to look for life beyond our solar system.
26: This is shocking. It's hard to understand. It's hard to believe. I mean, maybe it's not hard to believe.
24: A prominent British Conservative politician was killed in her home last week, and the news has made it across the Atlantic. This is the podcaster Megan Kelly.
26: Anne Widdecombe was a former member of parliament in Great Britain and had become somewhat of an elder stateswoman for the Reform UK party. She was 78 years old.
24: At first, investigating police said that there was, quote, no information that this is a politically motivated crime. But that initial assessment evolved.
26: That new evidence had prompted Britain's National Counterterrorism Unit to take a lead.
24: Police said they believed Widdecombe had been killed in a, quote, targeted attack. Investigators say there's a limit to the details they can provide, given it's a live murder investigation, but they're working to understand a possible motive.
26: What exactly that means, I don't know.
24: There are still big questions over whether Widdecombe was targeted because of her political beliefs and who targeted her. But the case has amplified a sense of insecurity on both sides of the Atlantic amongst members of the political right that they might be targeted by attackers from, as they see it, far-left groups. On Thursday in Washington, Marco Rubio, the Secretary of State, will host an international summit on the threat posed by, quote, the resurgence of transnational far-left terrorism. There'll be a particular focus on the loosely composed group the Trump administration calls Antifa. What is this group? Is it a significant threat? Or is there something else motivating the DC summit? From the BBC, I'm Tristan Redman in London. And today on The Global Story, is the Trump administration right to worry about far-left groups like Antifa? Mike Wendling, great to have you back.
8: Nice to be back.
24: Just, you know, talking with you about movies last week. And today we are back to talk about something that's, you know, roughly in the same ballpark.
8: Yeah, more extremist politics for you.
24: Yeah. Well, Mike, for those of our listeners who were not listening last week, could you introduce yourself, please? Tell us what it is you do.
8: Sure. My name's Mike Wendling, and I'm a journalist. I specialize in, amongst other things, movements on the far right and the far left, particularly in America, but around the world.
24: Great to have you back with us, Mike. So Marco Rubio is hosting a summit in Washington, D.C. on Thursday. By all accounts, he's invited senior ministers from more than 60 countries to talk about, quote, the resurgence of transnational far-left terrorism. When Marco Rubio thinks about far-left terrorism, what's he thinking about? Is there one incident more than any other that really captures what this is and explains what's giving the impetus to the White House here?
8: There's one case that the authorities in the United States will point to, and that's a protest outside an immigration facility in Texas about a year ago in July 2025. A group of left-wing activists protested, brought fireworks, but then also brought body armor and in at least one case, a weapon. The protest turned violent when police showed up, and one of the protesters actually shot a police officer. After that, a number of the protesters were arrested. They were accused of being part of an Antifa group. And just recently, just in the last few weeks, have received lengthy prison sentences. The man who shot the police officer was sentenced to 100 years in prison. And other sentences included sentences of 40 to 50 years in prison. Now, they weren't convicted necessarily of being part of an Antifa group because that is not in itself illegal. But the organization that went into the protests and the consequent violence led to their criminal convictions and those long sentences. This is one of the cases that the Trump administration has held up as a signal of the potential threat of left-wing violence and Antifa violence in the United States.
24: So the Trump administration would hold up this particular case as justification of something needing to be done about far-left extremist groups. Who's leading the charge on this for them?
8: Well, the White House's counterterror chief is a man named Sebastian Gorka, who will be fairly familiar to people who watch BBC content.
9: Left-wing terrorism in America is on the rise, and guess what? We're going to stop it.
8: He appears on the BBC.
10: I'm not going to be caught or pulled into some BBC, you know, fake news questioning.
8: And has done in the past quite a while.
10: That is classic BBC hackery.
8: He grew up here in Britain, originally Hungarian. He's very hawkish when it comes to these kinds of groups. And him and other White House officials like Stephen Miller, who's the White House chief of staff, have identified Antifa as a threat to American values. They really think that the rising tide of left-wing violence is something that could destabilize the country, and they're committed to sniffing it out.
24: Okay, well, over the last decade or so, Mike, there have been two competing narratives, haven't there, about what's happening in the United States. The first is led by people who believe that there's a rise of fascism in the United States and something needs to be done about that. The second is led by people who believe that there's a rise of violence in the US fomented by people on the far left and something needs to be done about that. So today we're hoping that you're going to help us establish how much truth there is in each of those
11: two narratives. So let's start from the beginning. Antifa was in the public discourse a lot after Donald Trump was elected for the first time in 2016, but it's been around for a long time in the United States. Where did it start? Where does it come from?
8: Well, it's originally a European movement, right? If you go back to the history, there were anti-fascist groups in Germany in the 1930s prior to World War II. They don't really have any sort of direct lineage to the groups that sprung up in the 1970s and the 1980s. In the American context, it's a little bit different. In the 1980s, there was a group called Anti-Racist Action, which developed in Minneapolis and other Midwestern cities. And basically, this was around the punk scene. It was a subculture. At the time, as punk and underground music was taking off, those kinds of scenes were attracting not only sort of left-wing anarchists, but also neo-Nazi skinheads. And the anarchists didn't really want to hang out with the neo-Nazi skinheads, so they formed these sort of self-defense units to keep those people away from their movement. It remained part of that. It didn't sort of break containment until Donald Trump came along. And what happened around 2015 and 2016 is very interesting, because you had a series of right-wing groups who formed around that time, most notably groups like the Proud Boys. There was a group called Patriot Prayer in the Pacific Northwest. They start to become emboldened as Donald Trump starts to say the things that they want said in politics, and they start to hit the streets, and they start to have rallies and street marches. That's when you really see Antifa, as a sort of reaction to that, also step out into the streets. And in many cities, Portland, Oregon, Berkeley, California, in New York City, you had pretty violent street clashes between these far right and far left groups.
11: When did Antifa first become something that politicians in the mainstream would actually talk about? Like, do you remember when you first heard Donald Trump mentioning them?
8: They first came to light in a big way in Donald Trump's consciousness in 2017. In August 2017, there was that violent melee in Charlottesville. If you remember, there were a large contingent of neo-Nazis, ethno-nationalists, other assorted far-right groups and people came to this university town under the banner Unite the Right. They wanted to show their force. And then that attracted counter-protesters. Not all of them Antifa, but a sizable number of them were anti-fascists.
12: Nazis go home! Nazis go home!
8: And they battled in some ways on the streets.
13: The crowd in Charlottesville showed up to protest a white supremacist rally. Despite the anger, no one expected this.
8: A member of one of the far right groups drove a car through a crowd, hitting people, killing a counter protester from the left wing side.
13: The verdict reached today in a Virginia courtroom. James Fields deliberately plowed into the protesters, killing 32-year-old Heather Heyer and injuring two dozen others.
8: He eventually was convicted of murder and put in prison. But this was the catalyst for a whole range of media attention that got the attention of Donald Trump and many other people.
11: I mean, this was the moment, and many people remember, when Donald Trump famously said that there were fine people on both sides.
8: That's right. And that comment has been sort of picked over ever since.
11: Yes. Okay. So you mentioned this as a kind of warning sign of what was to come. At what point do you start to realize, Mike, as someone who follows this very closely, that there is something happening on the ground as far as far left groups are concerned?
8: Well, later that year, I went to Berkeley, California, where there was a campus event at the University of Berkeley, famously a pretty left-wing, pro-free speech university. And I witnessed sort of running battles between groups like the Proud Boys and groups like Patriot Prayer and counter-demonstrators. Many of them were Antifa. Many of them were what they call the black bloc wing of Antifa, dressed head to toe in black and masked, and basically there for what they would say is security or self-defense, but they are willing to use violence. There were fights. It was quite a chaotic situation. And then I also, later witnessed the same kind of thing happen in Portland, Oregon, it became a regular feature in the Trump years, and it would be anything from sort of verbal confrontation to pepper spray to fighting with sticks and batons, and sometimes, you know, even greater violence than that.
11: For an organization to be a quote-unquote terrorist group, the common understanding would be that they would have to have leaders of some sort. Are there Antifa leaders?
8: You know, a lot of people who have sympathy with the Antifa movement are also anarchists, and they're kind of allergic to leaders.
11: Mm-hmm.
8: They often form loose associations, not organized groups. You don't sign up to a direct debit or have a membership card or anything like this. I have encountered in the course of my reporting people who are sort of de facto leaders. One of whom, Antifa spokesman of sorts in Portland, agreed to sit down with one of his opposite numbers, a card-carrying Proud Boy member. Guys, so look, first of all, I'm just going to go over the rules.
14: Okay.
8: We don't want any violence. Number one, no violence.
14: No violence.
8: Can we stay seated?
14: Stay seated.
8: Stay seated. I know that it's going to get heated. This was at the height of the protests in Portland, where these people would be shouting at each other in the street and sometimes worse. Luis, what do you think of Rob?
15: I think he's misguided. I think he's a bigot. I think he's a misogynist. I think he's violent towards women. And I think he's a racist.
8: What do you think of Luis?
14: I told him he's ignorant of who I am. I think he's violent on the street. I think he's trying to duck out of responsibility. My dad always told me, you go to a protest, you end up getting arrested, don't cry. Own it.
8: They had a fairly frosty, but I wouldn't call it respectful, I would maybe call it civil conversation. And I want to ask you one more question, which is, has anything changed in your mind as a result of this meeting, Luis?
15: Honestly, more sorrow, more sadness. The fight's going to be longer. Man.
8: Rob, has anything changed in your mind as a result?
14: I respect you less now, dog. I thought I was going to respect you more after this, man. I respect you even less.
8: It was an interesting dynamic between the two. I'm not sure if it told us much more than they would continue to be ideological foes forevermore.
11: Well, so this is in 2019 that you're reporting in Portland. Not very long after that, the world enters the 2020 COVID pandemic. And within that moment, there is the murder of George Floyd in Minneapolis in May 2020 by a police officer. And in the wake of that, months and months of civil unrest, to what extent, if any, was that unrest caused by Antifa?
8: You know, that's a great question. And I think this really shows how Antifa operates on sort of two levels, one as an actual sort of street force and one as a bogeyman for Donald Trump and his allies. So Antifa activists were certainly present in protests, right? And Antifa activists, there are cases where some of them were arrested on charges of criminal damage and rioting and whatnot. They certainly weren't the majority because this was a mass movement, right, that sprung up after George Floyd was murdered. However, in certain segments of the right, it became a common wisdom that Antifa was driving the whole protest movement. Antifa activists were certainly there, but how much they had to do with the ensuing violence and mayhem that happened because of that takeover is really debatable.
11: So the public perception of their involvement is possibly greater than the actual evidence of them being involved.
8: And certainly from the Trump administration and the MAGA movement, which tends to use Antifa as a catch-all for, you know, not just the sort of people who are directly inspired or pledge their allegiance to Antifa, but left-wing violence as a whole. And then even other incidents that don't necessarily have anything to do with left-wing violence or come from different political perspectives. So yeah, it's become a much larger thing than the relatively small numbers would imply.
11: So So much of this is party political. I mean, as we've discussed, there was an increase in activity of groups like the Proud Boys during Donald Trump's first term. Is the reverse true? When Joe Biden entered the White House, did that allow an increase or a flourishing of left-wing extremist groups as well?
8: Well, not in the same way, because, you know, Antifa at one level is a reactive movement. When Joe Biden was in office, there was a huge investigation into the events of January the 6th, 2021. As a result of that, a lot of those right-wing groups, the Proud Boys, the Oath Keepers, they were hobbled

0: Their members were in prison. They were broken up. They weren't holding marches and rallies. And so you didn't have the corresponding reaction by Antifa groups, which was be to come out and confront them.
1: You mentioned January the 6th, which seems like an important staging post in this story.
2: They were literally banging on the doors of Congress. And then some Trump supporters managed to get inside. They were armed and wandering the Capitol building.
1: We all remember what happened that day.
2: The chamber has emptied, democracy put on hold. Outside, they were scaling the ramparts, the mob for the moment in charge, believing they have the right to overthrow the will of the people.
1: I mean, there were rival narratives that grew up about the reasons behind the unrest around the Capitol in Washington, D.C. How did these different narratives develop, Mike?
0: Some of the right-wing groups that were there accused Antifa operatives of being in the crowd, of stirring up the crowd. I think that narrative developed because in the lead-up to January the 6th, there were those sort of street battles. But on that day itself, they were largely kept away and keeping away from the events at the Capitol. But because Antifa as an idea had become such a sort of big thing, on the right, there was almost an immediate assumption that there were agent provocateurs in the crowd. There was almost no evidence that that was the case.
1: Well, if we jump forward a few years, Donald Trump comes back to the White House. Less than a year into his second term is the murder of Charlie Kirk, which you touched on earlier on. Back then, we did a whole episode on how the bullet casings were engraved with far left slogans. A trial is underway right now. Shortly after that murder, Donald Trump signs an executive order in which he designates Antifa a domestic terrorist organization. What was the reaction to that order? And what does it even mean? What does it change?
0: It doesn't change a whole lot. President can't ban a group, for instance. You can't make it illegal to be a member of a group. But I think from a policy perspective, it showed that the president suddenly wanted to emphasize or reemphasize his opposition to the left-wing activists and Antifa specifically, and make a counterterrorism official like Sebastian Gorka concentrate on this Antifa idea.
1: You said the president can't ban a group, but why not? If he deems that group to be a security threat and quote-unquote terrorist in nature, why wouldn't he be able to do that?
0: It's just not a part of the United States law.
1: Is it a First Amendment thing?
0: It is definitely a First Amendment thing.
1: Freedom of speech.
0: Yeah, absolutely. You can declare yourself a neo-Nazi, and as long as you're not threatening anyone, you can walk down Broadway goose-stepping all the way. Similarly, if you call yourself Antifa, it doesn't matter if Donald Trump has said that this is a domestic terror organization. You cannot be thrown in prison simply for saying, I support Antifa.
1: But to be clear, if I declared myself a member of Islamic State, that would be different because it's an international.
0: Absolutely, yes. The law is different for foreign terror groups. So the State Department does keep a list of foreign terror groups. And the Trump administration has actually banned a number of foreign Antifa groups. One notable example, Antifa Ust, a German group, translated Antifa East, that is on the State Department's banned list of foreign terror groups.
1: Well, Mike, this brings us neatly to what's happening in Washington on Thursday, because this summit under the aegis of Marco Rubio and Sebastian Gorka, who we mentioned, is aimed at discussing Antifa as an international terrorist group. But is there a real security threat from left-wing groups in the United States? Or is this summit in D.C. part of a kind of campaign of political name-calling that we see a lot in politics on all sides of the political spectrum at the moment? I mean, some people on the left call their political opponents fascists. Some on the right call their opponents communists. Bolting the word terrorist on, is that just a way of sort of turning the dial up even further?
0: I think so. I think that obviously there's not a zero threat from left-wing groups, the CSIS.
1: That's the Center for Strategic and International Studies, which is a think tank in the U.S.
0: That's right. They pointed out that in the early part of 2025, for the first time in years, the number of attacks carried about by left-wing inspired assailants.

0: certainly has in some cases claimed lives. Generally, it is to do with property crime, vandalism, targeting corporations or the state. And the nature of it is very much different, and it's not necessarily targeted at random individuals or civilians. So there is a disparity in between the amount of storm and fury that the Trump administration has devoted to Antifa and other left-wing groups versus the actual impact on the ground.
1: Well, Mike, you and I are sitting here in London, and there are a couple of relevant and important things happening here this week. The first is at the end of the week, there's a CPAC conference, the first one that's ever going to take place in the UK. Now, CPAC is the Conservative Political Action Committee. And also, we can't have this conversation without mentioning that a prominent Conservative politician called Anne Widdecombe, now retired from Parliament, was killed in her own home. There's an investigation underway, and the facts are uncertain at this point. But we do know that the police who are investigating her death are counter-terrorism police. How does all of this play into the summit that we're seeing in Washington?
0: I think it probably depends on what we learn about the case. And obviously, you know, the investigation is ongoing. Certainly, it will get the attention of Americans and the people who might be at that conference. I think more generally, though, the idea of political terrorism has been, in some ways, democratized. The internet has sort of made it easier for people to be radicalized no matter where they are. They don't necessarily need to rely on a group.
1: How concerned should we be about an increase in political violence of any kind across the spectrum? When you attach extreme names to your political opponents, calling people fascists or calling people communists, does that increase the possibility of political violence?
0: Well, the people who study this kind of thing say, yeah, absolutely. And this is all feeding into what we're seeing. There are other cases in Europe and the United States, politicians being targeted, politicians being murdered. I myself, a little over a year ago, was in Minnesota where I was covering the murder of the Democratic leader in that state. So, you know, the temperature on all sides just keeps going higher and higher. It takes people who have the guts to reach out to the other side and really try and turn the temperature down to stop a cycle of violence like is what's happening. There's really no indication that there's a critical mass really somewhere in American politics that will actually do that. So for now, I'm afraid we're stuck in a pattern of the temperature keeps going up.
1: Thanks so much, Mike. It's been, I won't say it's been great to talk this through with you, but it's been super interesting. Thank you.
0: Thanks a lot.
1: That was Mike Wendling, BBC journalist who specializes in the far right and the far left, and has spent time reporting those movements up close. Now, we love to hear from you, so please do send us your thoughts and ideas on the global story at bbc.com. 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And that's it from us for today. We'll be back again tomorrow. Cheerio.
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1: We have fun on a Thursday afternoon.
2: If you make your legs shorter, your hands are going to...
1: You can hear thoughtful comments and reflections.
3: I love...

0: Imagine lying on an operating table and looking up to see a humanoid robot preparing for surgery. Science fiction? Well, it might be closer than you think. We start today in the United States, where researchers say they've achieved a world first. They claim humanoid robots, the kind that look a bit like you and me, have successfully carried out two operations in a preclinical trial. Until now, surgical robots have tended to be big, expensive machines designed for one specific job. But humanoid robots with two arms, two legs and hands could make that technology much more flexible. In this case, the robots were remotely controlled by surgeons as they operated on a pig. The work is the result of a collaboration between medical and engineering teams at the University of California, San Diego. Professor Michael Yip from the university's Department of Electrical and Computer Engineering is one of the senior authors of a research paper which has just been published in Nature. I spoke to him from California and started by asking him exactly what they had achieved.
1: The humanoid robot, in this case, was brought in to basically act as a surrogate for a remote surgeon to do an operation that was a gallbladder resection, a very common general surgery application that happens millions of procedures all over the world every year.
0: And how did that happen?
1: So when we brought the humanoid robot into the operating room, we knew immediately that we had to solve a couple of challenges. First of all, unlike traditional surgical robots that are used today, that are designed with specialized instruments specific to that robot, we wanted to understand whether the humanoid robot could interact with existing surgical tools. That's really going to be the future, in my opinion, where we don't have to change the entire workflow of a hospital or an operating room, but we should have these robots be able to pick up tools and use ones that are the same ones that doctors would use in their own hands. So that was the first challenge, and that took several months to solve. And then the second challenge is, how do you make it all teleoperated, right? So how does a surgeon remotely kind of jump into the body of a humanoid robot, control its tools, and then perform a surgery live? So solving that pipeline also required some engineering effort.
0: And what does it take to get to the level of confidence in robotics then that you're clearly apt and able to do operation? Okay, a gallbladder operation might be seen as something that's done quite routinely, but by the same token, it's quite a leap of faith to do what you've done.
1: We demonstrated two gallbladder resections in a controlled setting, right? And in this setting, you know, we had a lot of both engineering staff and surgical staff on hand to make sure that, you know, everything progressed appropriately. When we look at kind of where does it go and how could it potentially actually eventually roll out into the real world, I think that there's a couple of challenges still ahead. Of course, there's the challenge of making sure that the robot, you know, is robust enough to stand on its own without, you know, engineers on standby. But the other challenge is that these robots are not designed initially to do surgery, right? And so we can look a little bit deeper at their design and kind of figure out, well, can we improve the precision that they're being used to do these surgical tasks with? And can we improve the latency and reduce the latency of remote operations? And furthermore, I think what's really exciting is, could we actually improve the AI on these systems that one day they could not only be used in teleoperation mode, but they could be, you know, part of a surgical team. So robots and humans working side by side, the robot as an assistant, handing back and forth tools, providing help, retracting tissues, suctioning blood, these kind of really small tasks, but really meaningful tasks that right now are a burden on a large surgical team.
0: And do you see that as the future of surgery?
1: I honestly do feel that this is a very big future for surgery. And the reason why is because today's healthcare foundation of medical devices and robotics is built on one robot for one type of procedure. And this is just ultimately not scalable because there are so many new procedures coming out and there's so many existing procedures. And you just cannot support million-dollar robots to do one type of procedure. But if you have a humanoid robot that gets good enough at performing different procedures, then it will effectively be able to cross the different types of operations and be used throughout the hospital.
2: So one of the things that is particularly interesting about this is the remote aspect of it. So you could have a humanoid robot performing an operation in a place like a country in Africa that doesn't have the expertise from thousands of miles away in another continent. Do you see that as something that will help healthcare across the world?
1: Right now, there are a lot of communities that are remote or have less resources that do not have adequate surgical care, right? And one of the challenges is really from a staffing issue. These communities cannot support the staff to stay there and perform, you know, operations because either there's not enough operations to be performed on, but also that there's not just enough, you know, financial resources to support staff like that. So having a robot that is there on standby that somebody can jump into and provide immediate surgical care when it's needed is a really big motivation for what we're doing. And in fact, we've already been working for several years on remote surgery and looking at the use of AI to alleviate the challenges of long distance surgery, the latency that can arise from that, and making sure that we can perform procedures safely.
2: And how do you see the medical community being receptive to this type of thing? Obviously, you're from the computer engineering background and your enthusiasm is palpable, but, you know, has that dialogue been a challenge at all?
1: Yeah, so having worked in this field for almost 20 years now, it's been very interesting to see the shift of how the healthcare professional community has responded from skepticism to excitement and just like asking for like, what's next? Can we kind of leverage this in these scenarios? But the second thing is that as a lot of developed nations and a lot of nations in general have a massive shortage of doctors, nurses, surgeons, and so on and so forth. This is a labor shortage issue, right? And humanoid robots as a technology not only can bridge this through remote operations, but then eventually could bridge this through autonomous behaviors.
2: Yeah, because at the moment, obviously, there's still a human in the loop. How far are we really from having autonomous AI-controlled humanoid robots performing operations?
1: Yeah, I think that there's going to be a stage progression. I'm actually pretty bullish on the idea that humanoid robots or human-like android robots will be integrated into the operating room in the near future in tasks that are assistive. So what I mean by that is that they may not be the ones doing the cuts and the suturing and so on and so forth, but they might be working side by side with a human surgeon to pass back and forth tools to hold, you know, endoscope camera so that the surgeon has better visualization of the body. These assisted tasks are low in terms of the challenges from automation and low in terms of risk, but they are a huge benefit in terms of alleviating the necessity for large surgical teams and alleviating the pressures of scheduling and providing timely access to surgery.
2: That's Professor Michael Yip from the University of California, San Diego, talking to me about humanoid robots in the operating theatre. They are obviously benefits that the professor highlighted, but how would you feel about being operated on by a humanoid robot, even if it was controlled remotely by a human surgeon? I'd love to know your thoughts. Our contact details are coming up in a moment. This is Tech Life on the BBC World Service with me, Shona McCallum. On last week's show, we featured a voluntary agreement among parents in Greystones in Ireland not to give smartphones to children until they'd reached secondary school, usually at 12 or 13 years of age. Well, Zakaria Farah sent us this WhatsApp message from Mogadishu in Somalia. I found your episode about the community-led initiative in Ireland very interesting. I learned a lot and found it inspiring to see a community working together to support children's well-being. Thank you, Zakaria. It's great to know that you're listening to us in Somalia. Alan Wilson emailed us from Stirlingshire in Scotland, which is only about 30 miles or so from our studio here in Glasgow. Alan writes, rather than give your kids a smartphone, why not provide them with a SIM-enabled smartwatch? And among a list of advantages, Alan thinks a child would not be staring at their smartwatch compared with a phone, and he says it would be easy for parents to block out social media platforms. Well, stay tuned, Alan, because we're going to be talking about more on that theme shortly. If you want to get in touch with us, maybe about humanoid robots performing operations, our email address is techlife@bbc.co.uk. Or you can WhatsApp us, a text or a voice memo. Our number is +44 330 1230 320. Please include your name and where in the world you live. Coming up later, how do you remove greenhouse gases from big ships at sea burning fossil fuels? I speak to a woman who says she has the answer. Right, so you might identify with this next scenario. You've sat down to check your phone for 5 minutes and looked up and it's at least half an hour later. If that sounds familiar, you've experienced what's known as the infinite scroll, that endless stream of posts that just keep you swiping. The person who invented it around 20 years ago is Asa Raskin, but these days he's become one of social media's biggest critics. He's the co-founder of the US-based Centre for Humane Technology, a non-profit which wants society to benefit from technology while reducing its harms. I spoke to Asa shortly after the UK government announced plans to ban under-16s from accessing social media, joining a growing number of countries considering similar measures. I started by asking him what he made of the government's decision.
3: Well, first, this is a huge win. Like, the UK is joining, you know, Australia, Denmark, Spain, India, Indonesia. There is a growing human movement which is really pushing back on technology's overreach into our humanity. And that's what this represents, is now 25% of the world's population, which now includes the UK, lives in a country that says they either has or will ban social media for kids, which means protecting kids from malincentized technology. This is a big deal, but of course it doesn't go far enough, because just because this is a ban for kids doesn't mean it becomes magically safe at 18. It doesn't magically become safe for adults, but it's a very, very good first step.
4: And how do you see this shaking out then as we progress with implementation, which is clearly the question that everyone's asking? How on earth does something like this work? We've seen in Australia anecdotally that perhaps it's not working as well as it should have, and that children are still able to access these platforms.
3: Yeah. Well, obviously, so you go from like the good idea, and I think that claiming the moral high ground is very important, because if you go back even 2 years, and you'd have asked, do you think it's like possible for countries to start to protect kids? You said no. The technology is just too strong. These companies like control the means of social participation, and so implementation is always messy. But I think this gives the opportunity to start trying. I think a better solution moving forward would actually be to start hitting the companies in their engagement, which is what really hurts for them, because they make all their money from the amount of time you spend on their site, how much you engage with them, how much you engage. And of course, when you make and optimize a population for their reactions, you make them more reactive. A better solution would be something a little bit more gradual, where depending on how much time people spend on the site, sites begin to slow down a little bit. So what you really need to do as a society is just start adding a little bit of friction, just in the same way that you go to buy cigarettes. There's friction at the point of buying cigarettes, which is to say there's a higher tax, or when you're going down the street and there are speed bumps, which slows you down. We need to societally start adding these little bits of friction to start realigning the way the companies actually design their products, not just hard bans.
4: Now, of course, you know more than a lot of people about designing the products, and I guess claim to fame or otherwise would be the invention of the infinite scroll. I know you've previously said that you kind of regret some of that, but I just wonder when you first realized it was causing harm.
3: Yeah, well, I hope. I mean, I've now spent my life like making things like The Social Dilemma, fighting back against all this work on translating animal language, understanding the language of like crows and whales. And I hope at the end of my life, I don't just end up with a tombstone that says like he scrolled. But that said, I invented Infinite Scroll in 2006. And this is before social media really got going. And what I learned was that my good intentions got eaten by the incentives of these companies. And the incentives are to gather as much of your time, it becomes a race to the bottom of the brainstem for your attention. And that creates a raft of issues, because the things that are more polarizing, more hateful, the things that are worse for your mental health are the things that the algorithm selects for, because it's selecting for getting reactions out of you. And really, it was by the time of 2012, 2013, when you could like walk down the street and see people's heads bowed to their phones, paying attention to something distant, and a supercomputer essentially pointed at their mind rather than the people around them. But it's like, this needs to stop. That the asymmetric knowledge that we as designers and technologists know about how your mind works and your children's mind work is no longer being used to help, but instead to hurt. And now it's something like 100,000 human lifetimes are wasted by infinite scroll every week.
4: And does that trouble you?
3: It does. It does. And, you know, if I try to find solace, it's that inventing infinite scroll, it's not such an amazing invention. It's the kind of thing that gets invented many times by many different people. But I don't think that absolves us technologists from the responsibility of understanding that when you're playing with technology that touches people's lives for 8 hours a day, you have a deep responsibility for caring for those people and the time that you're displacing, and then coordinating, because where the companies always hide is saying, well, look, if I don't make a version that's more addictive, that shows shorter form videos, that preys on psychology, then somebody else will. And so, you know, I have a fiduciary duty to like doing this thing for my shareholders. And what the companies should have done, and I think their moral responsibility is to coordinate, to create safe ground rules so that, you know, social media could have been the thing that connected humanity and that had us experience the most love and the most community. But obviously they've done the opposite, and that's because of those incentives. And it's our job to create the new kinds of incentives that let humane technology flourish.
4: That's Asa Raskin, credited with inventing the infinite scroll and also the co-founder of the Center for Humane Technology in the United States. And I'm going to be looking at more aspects of the debate that's underway about smartphones and social media the next time I'm back in the Tech Life's presenter chair. You might not realise it, but shipping can be a surprisingly dirty business. I bet that got your attention. Well, so much of what we buy has travelled by sea at some point. Those giant cargo ships keep global trade moving, but they also produce a huge amount of greenhouse gas emissions. In fact, estimates suggest shipping is responsible for around 2-3% of the world's emissions each year. The Global Maritime Forum says that if the shipping industry were a country, it would be the world's sixth largest emitter. Now, a UK startup believes it's found a way to tackle that problem. The company is called Seabound. Its co-founder and CEO, Alicia Fredrickson, told me how their carbon capture technology works.
5: So picture a shipping container. We fill it with little pebbles or little rocks called lime. And then we put the container onto a ship and we connect pipes from the ship's engine. And essentially, the exhaust gas from the engine passes through this container of little pebbles, and the CO2 is soaked up by the lime and it turns into limestone. And that's everything that happens on board. So it's a very simple chemical reaction to trap the CO2 from the engine. And then when we get back to port, we lift effectively the box of rocks off of the ship, and then we can sell the limestone to be used as a building material in construction, or we can recycle it on land to reuse the lime to capture more CO2.
4: Your system relies on lime to capture carbon dioxide, but producing it itself is energy intensive and releases carbon dioxide as well. So when you look at the full life cycle, is there a genuine net climate benefit?
5: Yes. So we work with lime companies, both existing players as well as startups, to produce lime in a green way so that there aren't emissions from its production. And those are the key partners that we work with to source our material for carbon capture on ships.
4: And you've got the numbers that show that there's more carbon dioxide captured than generated overall?
5: Yes, absolutely. So this is something that we do as a climate startup, but many other peers of ours as well. It's called a life cycle assessment. And so you basically document all of the different steps of your process from end to end and all of the emissions associated with that. And then any emissions you have to subtract from the total amount that you capture. So this is definitely something that we scrutinize regularly.
4: And what happens to the limestone produced on board once the ship reaches the port? You mentioned some of it could be sold, but I wonder, could it also be stored or reused?
5: Yeah, so there's a couple of options. So one is to sell the material for use as a building material. So it could be put into roads or buildings. It could be used for different construction projects. The other thing we could do is recycle it, and that essentially means separating the lime from the CO2. That way we can reuse the lime to capture more CO2 on another ship, and then the CO2 that's resulting there can either be sequestered or it could actually be sold for new products like fuels or chemicals.
4: So the end product or the end use case of the limestone affects overall carbon balance?
5: Yeah, so it depends on what you want to do with the carbon. So the most sort of simple or straightforward recommendation is to store the CO2 underground if you are recycling the limestone. And that way you are continually reducing the CO2 emissions. If you turn it into a new product, like a fuel, then it would be released when that fuel is burned. But crucially, you could then capture carbon on the ship that is burning that clean fuel and essentially keep the CO2 in circulation and have this circular fuel system.
4: And you've tested this technology on real

0: In the port of Long Beach in California, we reached about 95% CO2 capture efficiency. So we've proven at high efficiency so far. I think to go even further than that, there is a theoretical limit for what lime can do. So for us, it's really just about being, you know, up or as close to that limit as possible.
1: Some climate campaigners argue that carbon capture risks delaying the transition to cleaner fuels because it allows ships to keep burning fossil fuels. How do you respond to that criticism?
0: Yeah, it's a good point. I think there are many different types of assets, including ships, but also including some facilities on land that are considered very hard to abate. And that means that there's no other solutions for reducing their emissions. So I think in the absence of alternative solutions, carbon capture is the best thing that we can do. And it's much, much better than letting those emissions be released. And to kind of paint that more clearly as well, for a ship, it typically operates for 25 to 30, sometimes 35 years. There are ships being built today that will only be able to burn fossil fuels. They will not be able to electrify. They won't run on clean green fuels. And so the best thing we could do is reduce their emissions, again, by capturing carbon and retrofitting them.
1: You received some recognition for you, the work that you're doing, which must be great. What does that award mean for you and for Seabound?
0: Yeah, I was very fortunate recently to win the Bold Future Award from the CLECO, which is the longest running business award for women in business. And I think it's very encouraging that people outside of shipping essentially have recognized our work. Shipping, I think, is often out of sight, out of mind. But actually, I think for solutions like ours to be successful, we need broader awareness from people outside of shipping in order to help catalyze these solutions, especially because shipping touches all of us. It moves about 90% of the world's goods. And so the more people that we can reach, essentially, the more likely we are to achieve the impact that we're aiming for.
1: That's Alicia Fredrickson, the co-founder and CEO of Seabound. Well, I hope you enjoyed today's edition of Tech Life. One of my favourite things is hearing from you, our lovely listeners, so feel free to contact us about any tech that you're interested in or a story that you want to share. techlife@bbc.co.uk is our email address, or WhatsApp us a text message or a voice memo. Our number is +44 330 1230 320. Please let us know your name and the country where you live. Today's Tech Life was produced by Tom Quinn and presented by me, Shona McCallum. We'll

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3: Yeah, people go on holiday sometimes, you know, completely lose their inhibitions, and when it comes to alcohol and sex.
2: I've not been on any of those.

0: Very catchy.
1: The impact it had on me was massive, even in my dreams.
0: So how old were you then, Osvaldo, when you first displayed a collector's mindset?
1: When I was a kid, I collected matchboxes. I was passionate about seeing other people's collection of anything, butterflies, coins. And when I was in my mid-20s, around 25 years old, I read an article that stuck with me. It read that a true collector is someone who can enjoy the collection and share it. I realized that my matchbox collection, which had about 1,500 pieces, wasn't convenient to show off every time my friends came over. So that's when I thought I should change my passion and collect what I truly loved, which was everything related to football.
0: By 1990, you got many footballing years behind you already. So let's talk about some of those football experiences that you had before you switch your collection to football. Your first World Cup that you remember would be which one?
1: The first World Cup that I was truly passionate about was Germany 74. I remember watching that broadcast on a black and white television.
0: So 1974, that would have been West Germany, a different era. And you're talking about black and white TV, so a very different time. So would you watch at home with your mum and your dad and the rest of the family?
1: Yes, exactly. They liked football a lot. I had a baby brother and an older sister, but the one who was completely crazy about football was me.
0: Well, let's talk about the World Cup in 1978 in Argentina, which I imagine was a pretty big occasion for you coming to your home country.
1: That moment was highly anticipated by our country because of the social and political situation we were living through, which was quite complex. Those were times of dictatorship, of very problematic situation.
0: Yes, so this was the time of the military dictatorship. And of course, when Argentina was awarded the World Cup, it was a democracy. But by the time it came to be held in Argentina, you'd been under a military regime for 2 years. Some people were worried that if the World Cup happened in Argentina and while there was a military dictatorship, that this would give legitimacy to the regime.
2: Fue muy controversial.
1: Yes, it was very controversial. We could also see that a lot of people were campaigning for the World Cup to be suspended.
2: Una campaña contra la Copa del Mundo para que se suspenda.
0: You were very concerned, were you, that the World Cup might not happen at all in Argentina? That bothered you?
2: Claro, claramente.
1: I was 13 years old at the time, and I was already collecting stickers and trading cards. The 74 World Cup had already left a deep mark on me, so I did want to see the World Cup go ahead. It was a situation where we didn't fully realize what was happening, because back then, the media presented a very, we call it edulcorada, sugar-coated, softened image of society.
0: So Argentina won that World Cup. Slightly controversially, it has to be said, there were allegations of match-fixing. But again, I guess you wouldn't have been aware of that as a 13-year-old. You just saw the victory. How was it celebrated?
1: When the match ended, filled with emotion and absolute joy, we walked toward the obelisk, the central point of Buenos Aires, and we were among the very first to arrive for the massive nationwide celebration across Argentina.
0: So you were saying earlier that you started really focusing on your collecting when you were in your mid-20s, with this idea that actually a collection is to be shared, your passion is to be shared with other people. So you switched to collecting football-related items. What kinds of things were you on the lookout for, or would anything football-related do?
2: Anything. Anything. Tal cual.
1: First, I thought about only collecting items from San Lorenzo, my team. I had jerseys, tickets, a few hats. Then I said, I'm going to expand this to the Argentine national team and the World Cup as well. And very quickly, I realized if I love football, I'm not going to pick and choose. I'm going to collect items from any and every team.
0: Did you have an unlimited budget?
1: I spend more or less what I can, though sometimes I have better items in my collection than clothes on my back.
0: Really? Whoa.
2: Really, really. I don't care.
0: Let's talk about one of your memorabilia hunting expeditions to Brazil in 2014. This, I think, is the first time that you and your son Julian had travelled together to a World Cup. So a special tournament for the two of you. I think it was quite a difficult journey, wasn't it, physically, to get to Brazil?
1: The original plan was to go by car, but before the trip, the engine blew up. So the exact same day the mechanic told me the car is broken and I won't be able to fix it for you, we ran straight to the bus terminal and bought three tickets.
2: Salimos corriendo para la terminal de ómnibus y compramos los tres tickets.
0: All the way to Brazil by bus.
2: 24 hours.
1: 24 hours.
2: Incredible.
0: What did you bring back from Brazil for your collection?
2: Trajimos desde chocolates.
1: We brought back World Cup-shaped chocolates, entradas, tickets, vasos, cups, balloons, baby oil, boxes of Band-Aids, everything and anything that's had the official logo on it.
0: What do these objects mean to you? Presumably it means more than a, you know, chocolate in the shape of a World Cup. It has some other significance.
1: I am a graphic designer and I have been an illustrator since the day I was born. Because of that, art, for me, is also represented in those objects, which I absolutely love.
0: After Brazil, in 2014, father and son travelled to Russia for the 2018 tournament, and even before they got home, the two of them were planning their trip to Qatar, 4 years away. It would be the first time they and the FIFA World Cup would be going to the Middle East.
1: On the plane back from Russia, we had plenty of time to think. And we kept saying to ourselves, and now? How are we going to get to Qatar? Where even is Qatar? What is Qatar?
0: Qatar is culturally very different. It was a controversial World Cup, not least because of the human rights situation in Qatar, concerns about the treatment of migrant workers and the treatment of gay people and the restrictions placed on what women can do. Did you give any thought to not going, or were you always determined you were just going to go?
1: We noticed the controversy mostly coming from Europe. We realized there was absolutely no excitement that a World Cup was coming up. There was no festive mood there. Meanwhile, back in Argentina, there had already been TV ads running for 3 months.
0: So nobody was talking about this situation in Argentina, as far as you were aware.
1: Reports reached Argentina about the mistreatment of workers, the persecution of homosexuals, and plenty of other situations in Qatar. In Argentina, we clearly agreed with the European stance, but at times it felt overblown to us.
0: So before you became aware of the controversy, when you're still on the plane from Russia and you're planning your trip to Qatar, I mean, one of the first things that's very striking is how much it's going to cost. Because Argentina to Qatar, it's a long way, it's a difficult journey. How did you raise the money for that trip?
1: The first thing I did was sign up for a major television game show in Argentina. Something I had never done before.
0: What is this TV program?
1: Los Ocho Escalones del Millón. The 8 Steps to a Million.
3: Bienvenidos a Los Ocho Escalones del Millón.
0: Okay, and how does it work?
1: There were 8 contestants who were asked questions. The ones who answered incorrectly were knocked out. And you would climb up from 7 steps, 6, 5, 4, all the way to the final round. I made it into the final 2. So there was a final tiebreaker question we had to guess. How long is the movie The Shrek?
3: El tiempo. La duración. Osvaldo, ¿cuánto pusiste?
4: 126.
3: ¿Cuánto pusiste, Carmen?
5: 180.
3: La duración es...
6: 90 minutos.
3: Osvaldo, ganaste.
7: Muy bien.
2: Que se aproximaba en los minutos.
1: Whoever guessed closest to the minute won. I guessed 126 and my opponent guessed 180. So I beat her. And that is exactly why Shrek appears absolutely everywhere on our flags, banners and all our design.
0: How many minutes is the Shrek film actually?
2: 93.
1: 93.
0: Okay, so you were miles off, but you still won. How much money did you win?
1: Almost $4,500, which paid for our 2-round trip tickets from Buenos Aires to Qatar.
0: And what about what merchandise you picked up from Qatar?
1: The most beautiful and valuable things we have, besides the actual tickets to the World Cup final, is a volunteer's uniform, everything, the pants, the shirt, and the jacket. We completely cleaned him out.
0: Yeah, you stripped him in the street, did you?
1: We spoke to everybody. We approached this volunteer, Ibrahim. I offered him a bag full of Argentinian club jerseys, about 6 or 7 shirts, and he traded us his entire uniform for them.
0: Good deal. It's a beautiful colour, actually, a lovely purple. So, Osvaldo, you keep your collection of memorabilia at home. How many objects do you think you have now in your collection?
1: Close to 6,000.
0: Cool. So all of these objects that you collect, you're storing memories, aren't you?
1: There is so much history. Almost everything I have in my museum tells a story.
0: If you had to protect one object, what would it be? Oh, you're having 2, are you? Okay.
1: This jersey, because it belonged to my brother, who passed away a long time ago. And this box, this ticket holder, which was given to my father at the grand opening of San Lorenzo's new stadium on May 1st, 1993.
0: Right. So both of the objects you've chosen to save are related to your family. They're very sentimental. Football and family.
1: I have pieces that materially are much more important than that jersey or this box. But spiritually, nothing compares to these 2 items.
8: That was Osvaldo Santander, football superfan, speaking to Joe Fijan from Argentina. His memorabilia collection is still growing, one World Cup at a time. And for more extraordinary football stories, visit our website, bbcworldservice.com/outlook. There's my interview with Zolani Mahola, the South African singer who takes us behind the scenes of the iconic anthem Waka Waka and her role in bringing it to the world stage. And I also talked to Johnny Biamungu, the England player who found a second chance at football and life through the Transplant World Cup after a life-saving kidney donation.
9: Getting that phone call, it meant the world, and it was so good because this journey I've gone on, the recovery I've done, tried to stay positive and stuff, and when times have been tough, to being get called to play for your country for a World Cup was
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9: Yeah,
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8: 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If you've got a story for Outlook, we'd love to hear from you. 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That's all for today's show. The producers were Edgar Maticott and Marcia Vega. I'm Asya Fuchs. Outlook's back tomorrow.
4: BBC World Service, and now Witness History with me, Jane Wilkinson. This is a story about a handbag designed in 1985 that's become the ultimate fashion accessory, seen hanging off the arms of celebrities and socialites.
5: The Birkin bag? Really?
7: When I'm tooling around town with that bag, I'll know I've made it.
4: But if you want the original, you'll need very deep pockets, as the BBC hinted at in 2025.
10: How would you like to own a piece of fashion history? Well, you're in luck, because Sotheby's is expected to begin auctioning off the original version of the iconic Hermès Birkin bag in Paris in just a few minutes.
11: We now come to the star lot of this sale, lot 8, which is the original Birkin, created in 1985 for Jane Birkin. At 1 million euro, we start the bidding. 1 million. 1-1, 1-2, 1-3, 1-4.
4: For now, let's leave that Paris auction room as the bids begin and explore the legend of the handbag's history. It's the early 1980s, and the British actress and model Jane Birkin is living in France. She's become famous for her simple, relaxed style and for not carrying a traditional leather bag. Here she is, speaking to the BBC in 2018.
12: I had a rather famous basket before that was so well known that I was recognised from behind. People used to scream at Birkin just because of my basket.
4: But apparently her partner, the French filmmaker Jacques Doyon, is not such a big fan.
12: Funnily enough, Jacques thought that it was really diminishing for people to notice things that you have and to be known for any gimmick like that. And so Jacques did a reverse in his car. He squashed my basket. I picked up the things scattered from right or left. I put them all in a plastic bag and my agenda with things falling out of it because I had to go to London.
4: Jane and her plastic bag full of keys, money, makeup and an agenda head to the airport for her flight to the UK. And by the way, if you didn't know, an agenda is just a posh leather-bound notebook.
12: Got into the aeroplane, was upgraded as usual by Air France because they recognised me, to a rather chic seat next door to a rather chic man. And all my stuff fell around in an embarrassing way. And he said, you should have pockets made in that agenda. And I said, well, what can you do? Hermès don't make it with pockets. He said, I am Monsieur Hermès. So I said, oh.
4: Jane's right to be impressed. The chic monsieur is actually Hermès' then chief executive, Jean-Louis Dumas. What are the chances?
12: He said, if you give it to me, I'll put pockets in it. And I said, well, grand, that's wonderful. I said, why don't you make a bag that's bigger than the Kelly, twice as big?
4: To interrupt again, the Kelly bag was named after another actress, Grace Kelly, who became the Princess of Monaco. She famously hid her pregnancy from the paparazzi by covering her bump with an Hermès bag, which later became known as the Kelly. Back to Jane on the plane with Monsieur Dumas.
12: So there was a sort of sick bag. I drew on the sick bag and I said, well, sort of like this. I decided I wanted it sort of more open than shut. So he said, I'll make you one. And I got a call a few weeks later to say, would I like to come and have a look? And it was all in cardboard. It was lovely in cardboard. And he said, what leather would you like and everything? So I picked a black leather of some sort, as soft as I could. And then he said, I'll give it to you. So I said, well, wow.
4: And this is what the finished bag looked like. A rectangular holdall with a flap top, two rolled handles, four studs on the base and a lock closure. Best of all for Jane, a mother of three young children, it could hold a lot of stuff. Monsieur Dumas was also delighted.
12: They thought it was so splendid. And he said, can we call this after you? And we'll call it Le Birkin. I was so flattered. I said, oh, of course you can. How wonderful. Didn't think a thing about it.
4: Jane took the bag and reportedly forgot about the encounter. She was concentrating on a singing career. Remember the song Je t'aime moi non plus with Serge Gainsbourg?
13: Je t'aime, je t'aime, oui, je t'aime.
4: Well, that's her.
12: Contrary to what you might think, I'm quite cut off. I don't look at magazines. I'm not into anything very much. And somebody said, you know that your bag is going for a fortune at Hermès, and it's the most well-known bag. And then when I went to sing in America, someone said, oh, Birkin liked the bag. I said, well, the bag is nothing to sing. And then, what could you say? Sometimes one has a good idea.
4: But according to industry experts, the Birkin hadn't been an immediate hit. Sales only took off in the late 1990s, at the dawn of the luxury It bag era. And of course, there was that cameo role in the HBO TV drama Sex in the City. Here's Kim Cattrall's character, Samantha, trying to buy one in 2001.
14: It's 4,000.
15: I know.
14: And there's a waiting list.
15: I assumed.
14: 5 years.
15: For a bag?
14: It's not a bag. It's a Birkin.
4: Interest soared. Soon the bag was turning up in pop culture, from TV episodes of the Gilmore Girls to the Hollywood film The Proposal. Rappers like Jay-Z, Drake, Cardi B, and others even sang about

0: 100,000 for the limited versions. It didn't stop a waiting list from growing. But the bags weren't without controversy. In 2015, Jane asked for her name to be removed from a crocodile skin model. Here's NBC News.
1: Jane Birkin is demanding this particular bag be renamed amid concerns about how the crocodiles are treated.
2: Hermes responded with a statement. An investigation is underway. Any breach of rules will be rectified and sanctioned.
0: The company ultimately resolved the problem, calling it an isolated irregularity. And the Birkin name stayed. Meanwhile, Jane was making good use of her bag, covering it in slogans and stickers from the causes she supported, as well as adding keyrings and charms.
3: It's very, very heavy. What it's very useful for is handing them over for charities. If you can prove that you've used it, and with me it really looks as if they've been used, so I kick them about a bit, and then you can sell them off on internet. I've sold about 3 or 4.
0: And after 9 years of use, Jane auctioned the original model to raise money for a French AIDS charity. Bought by a private collector, it came back under the hammer in 2025, 2 years after Jane's death, which is where our story began, with the sale of the first Birkin bag in Paris. Any guesses what it went for?
4: This is the moment the bidding stopped.
5: At 7 million euros. Adjugé, pardon.
4: The price, which includes taxes, works out at around $10 million. The auction lasted around half an hour, with the final price far in excess of what was predicted.
0: Yes, $10 million for a battered 40-year-old handbag. During her lifetime, Jane seemed reconciled to the fame it had brought.
6: I think I've done rather well out of Hermes in that they gave my name on the bag that I drew true. But on the other hand, for the Americans to say, Birkin, like the bag. Yes, like the bag.
0: Jane Birkin died in 2023 at the age of 76. She left a legacy of more than 70 films, several hit songs, and a very fashionable handbag. Witness History was produced and presented by me, Jane Wilkinson, using BBC Archive.
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1: David Harper. President Trump has accused China of extensive interference in the 2020 elections and alleged that US intelligence had covered up attempts by Beijing to damage him electorally. In an address to the nation, Mr. Trump, who lost that election to Joe Biden, repeated his unproven claims that it had been rigged against him. He said the US government was releasing documents that showed China had hacked millions of voter files.
2: The People's Republic of China carried

0: out what is believed to be the largest compromise of election data in history, resulting in China's illicit acquisition of 220 million U.S. voter files. That information includes names, addresses, phone numbers, political party preferences, and other sensitive data.
1: Opposition Democrats had warned ahead of the speech that Mr. Trump was laying the ground to interfere in the upcoming midterm elections, in which the Republicans risk losing control of Congress. The U.S. has been carrying out a sixth consecutive night of strikes on Iranian targets. Iran has again responded with attacks on U.S. interests in the region. Iranian state media is reporting that three people were killed and nine others injured in U.S. attacks on bridges in the town of Bandar Hamir near the Strait of Hormuz. Danny Eberhard reports.
2: The U.S. says it continues to degrade Iranian military capabilities. In addition, it says it's enforcing its blockade of Iranian ports. Iranian media say there have been explosions in Bushehr, where the country's only nuclear plant is based, and power lines have been damaged near the Strait of Hormuz. Iran has been hitting back. Kuwait's military says its air defences have been deployed to combat Iranian missiles and drones, and the sounds of explosions have been heard in Qatar.
1: More than 850 wildfires are burning across Canada. Officials say the vast majority are out of control. Most of them are raging in the provinces of Manitoba, Saskatchewan and Ontario, which has requested federal assistance to evacuate people from its remote northern communities. Thick plumes of smoke are harming air quality not only in Toronto but in US cities like New York, where the Manhattan skyline is obscured. Richard Symes is a Toronto resident.
3: I usually go out for a bike ride first thing in the morning, so I did not. I'm not doing that this morning. I'm just coming for a walk because they say reduce exercise or don't exercise outside. And, hopefully things clear up tomorrow.
1: A leading U.S. scientific body says it's becoming easier to link specific extreme climate events to global warming. In a new report, the National Academies of Sciences, Engineering and Medicine said tools and data sets are constantly advancing, allowing researchers to link with a degree of confidence heat waves and cold snaps to man-made climate change. The science is being increasingly used in lawsuits against fossil fuel companies. This is the latest world news from the BBC. Japan's benchmark Nikkei stock index has fallen more than 4%, tumbling 225 points in morning trade. Opinions vary on the reasons for the sharp fall, with some analysts pointing to the latest escalation in the US-Iran conflict and others to growing investor anxiety over the AI boom. The decline followed overnight losses in US equities. A group denouncing political repression under the former Senegalese president Macky Sall has criticised his planned return to the country for a meeting with his successor, Bassirou Diomaye Faye. Mr. Sall, who currently lives in self-imposed exile in Morocco, has been nominated as a candidate for the UN Secretary-General's post. His nomination was put forward by Burundi, but President Faye has not said whether Senegal supports it. Astronomers have detected an atmosphere around a rocky Earth-like planet outside our solar system that could have liquid water on its surface and therefore could possibly support life, Paddy Maguire reports.
4: The researchers at Harvard University say the exoplanet, that's a planet that orbits a star outside our solar system, is the best place so far discovered to look for alien life. 49 light-years away, LHS 1140b firstly falls within its dim star's habitable or Goldilocks zone, as our Earth does in relation to the Sun. Then, a new technique has observed traces of helium, indicating it has an atmosphere. Having an atmosphere suggests a more stable climate, which would regulate temperature and potentially trap liquid water, which in turn could viably support life.
1: A study of a minimally invasive treatment for prostate cancer has found it's as effective as surgery or radiotherapy, but with far fewer side effects. Focal therapy uses heat or cold to destroy cancer cells. Researchers from Imperial College London followed the outcomes for nearly 3,500 male patients who had their prostate cancer treated with such therapy. And that's the latest BBC News.
5: Hello, you're listening to the newsroom from the BBC World Service with me, Ankur Desai. Welcome to the programme. US President Donald Trump has accused China of undermining the 2020 US presidential election. In a speech to the nation, he announced that the White House is posting declassified intelligence documents that show what he called the largest compromise of election data in US history, accusing China of hacking some 220 million voter files.
0: This evidence shows that the election system we have dangerously exposes and really exposes like levels never thought possible to hacking, exploitation, and foreign interference. Just as disturbingly, this vital information has for many years been covered up and hidden from you. The American people are beautiful, our great American people. But that all changes right now.
5: And he went on to declare that what he called the deep state worked to downplay China's move to undermine the 2018 midterm elections and the 2020 presidential election, which Donald Trump lost to Joe Biden. Well, the Democrats say Mr. Trump is laying the ground to meddle in the midterms, where the Republicans risk losing control of Congress. Let's get more details on this then with our correspondent in Washington, Nick Johnson. Nick, just tell us a bit more then about what Donald Trump had to say.
6: Yeah, well, this was a 26-minute address that Donald Trump gave from the White House. The top line here is him accusing China of interfering in that 2020 presidential election, which he, of course, lost to Joe Biden. How did they interfere? Well, Donald Trump said that Beijing managed to access 220 million US voter files, personal information, who they're likely to vote for. And he described that as the largest compromise in election data history. He didn't go on to explain, though, how China accessing that information could have affected the election in any way. And we've heard in the past hour or so from a spokesperson for the Chinese embassy in Washington who said that China has never and will never interfere in the presidential elections of the US. Mr. Trump also made other claims in his address. He accused what he called the deep state parts of US intelligence of covering up Chinese interference and covering up meddling in the 2020 election. Now, we should say that in an assessment that was done in 2021 under the then US Director of National Intelligence, John Ratcliffe, who's now the CIA director, found no evidence of foreign interference in the 2020 election whatsoever. And Mr. Trump also made other claims in the speech as well. He said there were hundreds of thousands of non-US citizens registered to vote, and he painted a picture of a very broken and vulnerable US election system.
5: Just a question, well, I guess a twofold question for you. What evidence is there about this impact and the alleged compromise? And what does Donald Trump, well, he's made these sort of accusations before. Why is he saying this now?
6: Well, in terms of the evidence, he said that there's going to be a number of files that are going to be released, documents are going to be released, which will outline more detail as to the evidence that he's referring to. We haven't yet looked at all those documents. We haven't been able to verify them. But as I mentioned, some of the examples he gave about the way that Beijing managed to access people's data, he didn't provide an explanation as to how the accessing of that data could have any impact on the outcome of the election. And yeah, he has said these sorts of things before. I think he's saying them again now for a couple of reasons. Number one is he really wants to get the Save America Act through Congress. It's struggling to get past the Senate. The Save America Act will obligate voters in the US when they come to the polls to have proof of citizenship and proof of evidence to vote carried with them. And I think number two is that he is not doing well in the polls here at the moment, largely because of the economy, the cost of living, and also what's going on with Iran. And I think that he's laying the groundwork for a possible suggestion that there's going to be issues in the upcoming midterm elections, where it's possible the Republicans may lose control of both houses of Congress.
5: Okay, well, Nick, appreciate your time. Thank you again. Nick Johnson there, reporting from Washington. Let's get some analysis then from Beijing, where our correspondent Stephen McDonald joins me now. Stephen, any reaction in the early hours there?
7: Well, so far, the reaction has come from the Chinese embassy in Washington, basically saying that the Chinese government has never and would never be involved in trying to rig the US elections. There will be the regular foreign ministry press briefing in 4 hours' time. No doubt there'll be questions there, and we'd expect some comments from the Chinese government, I guess along the same lines, denying these you know, accusations. The crucial thing, though, is what it means for US-China relations going forward in a year when Xi Jinping is supposed to be going to Washington in September. Now, might they, on the one hand, say, you know what, you're making these unfounded allegations against us and we've had enough, we're calling it off, no trip by Xi. But another possible approach could be from them to say, well, look, really, trade is number one when it all comes down to it, and that these allegations, no one's really going to take them that seriously anyway. They've all been made before. They're totally unsupported by the evidence. And this is just part of the cut and thrust of US politics because Donald Trump wants to muddy the waters, thinking he's going to do very badly in the upcoming midterm elections. So given that, we can just ignore it. And that the trip will somehow still go ahead. But the Chinese response, it's going to be very interesting to see how it does impact that visit from Xi Jinping.
5: Okay, we'll leave it there for now, but appreciate your time as always. Thank you, Stephen. Stephen McDonald there, our correspondent in Beijing. Well, let's talk about Canada. I mean, it's used to wildfires, but in recent years, they've become more frequent and they're lasting longer. Right now, more than 850 are burning across the country. And it's led to Canada's biggest city of Toronto and some cities over the border, like Detroit, to register some of the world's worst air quality readings.
8: 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Growing concern at this hour over air quality, dangerous smoke from Canadian wildfires filling the skies across the U.S., the Midwest, and now right into the Northeast.
5: Now, people in many areas have been advised to stay indoors. Here are some residents of Chicago, a full 450 kilometers south of the Canadian border.
9: It's wild because when you look outside, you think it's fog and it's completely covered the city and it's smoke because when you walk outside, it burns, it stings a little bit.
10: It's almost like smoking cigarettes all day without even having to go get Newports, man. It's insane, bro.
11: Why does this continue to happen? It's like, I don't remember this growing up that we had smoke and fires so often.
5: Senior Canada reporter Nadine Youssef is in Toronto and described what the smoke is like there.
12: It's thick and it's hard to escape. We've been blanketed by smoke over the last 2 days and it distinctly smells of campfire outside. I mean, you can smell it immediately when you go outside. Today, it's even seeped through the buildings. I live in an apartment complex in downtown Toronto and even the hallways here smell like smoke. So really hard to escape. Most people are staying home if they can. It has forced things like the FIFA Fan Festival here to cancel its public outdoor broadcast of the England-Argentina match yesterday. And we know that the smoke is traveling south in the U.S., where, you know, the final of the FIFA World Cup game on Sunday is set to be held. And so there are concerns that it might affect the World Cup final. Right now, we're not, hearing of any impacts to scheduling. But, you know, certainly there are concerns that the smoke will continue to linger throughout the weekend. In general, there are about 800 wildfires or so building across Canada right now. And many of them are burning out of control in northern Ontario. So that's where the bulk of the smoke that we're seeing here is coming from. Wildfires in Canada are not unusual, but they have become more frequent since 2015. And before, they used to burn out west more often. So, you know, in British Columbia, in Alberta, what we're seeing over the past number of years is the frequency of wildfires is moving out east. So now you're seeing more wildfires in Ontario, in Quebec, and in the Maritimes even. And of course, firefighting efforts are ongoing, you know, across the country. But I think it's important to note that fighting fires in Canada's vast boreal forest is very difficult. The wildfires are part of the natural life cycle of these forests. And of course, because of, you know, they've become more frequent, the wildfire fighting efforts have mostly focused on trying to get the flames away from places where, you know, people's homes or livelihoods could be affected rather than putting them out altogether. So you're just kind of seeing those efforts, you know, unfold across the country and particularly in northern Ontario.
5: Nadine Youssef reporting from Canada. You're listening to the Newsroom from the BBC World Service. Here in the UK, Andy Burnham has been elected unopposed as the new leader of the Labour Party. The announcement is due to be made later today when he is to promise a new path for the country when he takes over from Sir Keir Starmer next week. So, what's the former mayor of Greater Manchester and now Britain's new Labour leader and Prime Minister in waiting like? And what are his politics? Well, here's our political correspondent, Rob Watson.
13: but charming to his fans at any rate, Andy Burnham is a bit trendier than recent British prime ministers. The Liverpool-born 56-year-old dresses fashionably, loves Britpop, has a season ticket to Everton Football Club, and plays the guitar. As to his politics, he recently posted on TikTok, where else, that they come from his teenage dislike of the Conservative Prime Minister Margaret Thatcher and her privatising government and its effect on the industrial north of his youth.
14: It was growing up in and around these streets that I saw what Thatcher's government did to places like this, the draining away of economic, social and political power.
13: Andy Burnham is both an outsider and insider. An outsider thanks to his working-class upbringing in the North, an insider because after attending the prestigious Cambridge University, he quickly got into politics as one of the bright young talents in the new Labour governments of Tony Blair and Gordon Brown. Despite not being that well-known, he even tried for the Labour leadership in 2010, campaigning on themes we recognise today, including a claim to be more normal than most politicians.
15: I can give Labour something that the Tories haven't got, and that's a leader that people can relate to, whose background looks like their own, but also who has the ability to inspire.
13: He failed to win the leadership in 2010 and again in 2015, so he gave up being an MP and headed back up north to run for mayor of Greater Manchester.
15: I am standing in this election as Labour's candidate to make our politics more accountable than it is today, to break the London-centric nature of politics in this country. I will be a grassroots mayor for all of Greater Manchester.
13: He quickly found himself, once elected, having to rally the city after the bombing of a rock concert in 2017 by an Islamic extremist.
16: This was an act of extremism. It certainly doesn't represent Greater Manchester. The spirit of Greater Manchester was those people throwing their doors open last night at that moment of maximum panic, welcoming people in, driving people away from danger. That is the spirit of this place.
13: Despite that, and despite confronting central government over lockdowns during COVID, something earning him the title King of the North, he's not massively well known in Britain. And having been crowned as Labour leader rather than challenged in debate, little is known about his politics, beyond his general left of centre approval of state intervention and emphasis on the less well off in society. His only big idea so far, and it's a vague one, is for the transfer of power and money out of London to the regions. And of course, a plea for a bit more optimism.
15: Imagine what things could be like if we succeed. Imagine if we could bring down the cost of energy for people and businesses and the good things that would come from that. Imagine good growth in every postcode and hope in every heart.
13: Rarely, though, has someone come to high office with so little really known about them, leaving many unsure as to whether he's a likeable lightweight or Labour's great northern hope.
5: Rob Watson with that report. Now, here in England, in schools and offices up and down the country, people have spent the day picking over what went wrong on the pitch during last night's World Cup semi-final exit to Argentina. But there's also been a lot of talk about what happened after the final whistle, when the Argentinian players displayed a banner about the Falkland Islands. It said, Las Malvinas son Argentinas, which translates as the Falklands are Argentine. The islands remain the subject of a sovereignty dispute between the UK and Argentina. Here's the UK's business secretary, Peter Kyle.
17: It is essential that when it comes to the World Cup, the politics is kept separate from it. I'm really proud of our team, what they achieved, the professionalism they showed, but also the dignity that they showed. And that was in real contrast to what we saw with the Argentine team last night. When it comes to the consequences for their actions, well, that's for FIFA to do now. And I really do hope that FIFA do a proper investigation into it.
5: Well, while football's governing body FIFA says it's assessing what happened, our sports editor Dan Rowan is in Atlanta, where the match was played.
18: FIFA have released a statement in which a spokesperson said, as is standard procedure, its independent disciplinary committee is currently assessing the match reports and considering the relevant circumstances before deciding on potential further steps based on the FIFA disciplinary code. That is effectively FIFA speak for saying that they are looking into this and will consider whether or not to charge and potentially punish Argentina's Football Association and all those players concerned. I think any decision will come after the conclusion of the World Cup, which of course reaches its finale on Sunday in New Jersey when Argentina take on the European champion Spain. If you look at the precedent for situations like this, in 2014, Argentina were punished with a small fine when players held up a similar sign following a game against Slovenia. Political messaging is prohibited by FIFA, not just by players, but also by fans as well. And it was made very clear by officials before this game that fans would be prevented from bringing in any flags or banners with political messaging into the stadium here. But in the event, it was actually the players themselves, as we've been saying. And so it'll be interesting to see what FIFA do. As you've said, the UK government have made clear that they expect to see some action. The Argentine president has been reported as defending his players' actions, but saying that diplomacy has to happen off the pitch and not on it. But it is an example of how this World Cup once again has been dragged into the political landscape.
5: Dan Rowan reporting from Atlanta. Let's go to Indian-administered Kashmir for our next story, where a man named Abdul Rashid Wani was detained by police in 1997. He was never seen again. The human rights group Amnesty International believes he's one of at least 8,000 people who were secretly abducted or imprisoned by the state between 1989 and 2012, a practice known as enforced disappearance. Until now, there's been no official record of what happened to all of these people, and it's believed most of them are dead. On Thursday, there was some relief for Abdul Rashid Wani's family. In a landmark ruling, a judge has issued a death certificate for him, admitting that he is no longer alive. Ira Khan reports.
19: Abdul Rashid Wani was a timber trader who was stopped near his home in the city of Srinagar, the capital of Indian-administered Kashmir, in 1997. That evening, his wife and his two children were waiting for him to return home. They were supposed to go to a wedding reception, but he never came back. At the time, Kashmir, as today, was a heavily contested territory. Both India and Pakistan officially claim all of Kashmir, and it's divided between the two of them. In 1989, after failed political struggles for self-determination, rebel groups began an armed struggle. They sought Kashmir's independence or its merger with Pakistan. That's when people started to disappear. The police and army took them on suspicion that they were involved in the separatist movement. Now, after years of searching for Abdul, a judge in Indian-administered Kashmir has finally declared what the family had already suspected, that Abdul Rashid Wani is dead. The judgment ordered a death certificate to be issued. It also acknowledged that a police probe had identified the army officer who took Wani into custody. It records the date of Wani's death as the same day that he vanished, but it gives no information to where his body lies. Today, the rebellion has been largely crushed, but at least 500,000 soldiers remain in the Indian part of Kashmir. The authorities there claim that many of the disappeared were killed in armed clashes, but could not be identified. The thousands of families of the missing are not sure they'll ever find out what happened to their loved ones, or whether anyone will be prosecuted for their disappearance.
5: Ira Khan reporting. Now, in just a few years, the idea of human falling in love with a robot has gone from sci-fi film plot to reality. And now China's become the latest country to try and do something about it. As part of a string of new laws, Beijing has put in tight controls designed to stop people forming deep bonds with AI chatbots. In the past few minutes, China's President Xi Jinping has given a speech where he's called for a people-centric approach to AI, adding that regulations are needed to offset the risks. With more on this one, our reporter Will Chalk has been looking into it.
20: The idea of falling in love with an AI chatbot may seem outlandish to some people, but it is a thing that happens. And what data we do have suggests that it's much more common among younger people and vulnerable people as well. And if you think about it, it's not too hard to see why, because these AI chatbots, you know, they tell you that any idea you have is a great idea. They're constantly validating your feelings. I think those are qualities that many people would actually love in their real life partner. Like I say, data on how widespread it is severely limited. A few isolated surveys, but it is hard to know how much you can trust them. James Muldoon, though, has written a book on AI relationships.
21: Well, you download the app, you often customize your own character so you can choose what they look like, what their personality is. Often you can write a backstory so that you can have this quite developed role play with your AI character. Sometimes you can choose if you want friendship, something platonic, something romantic. And then most of these services are text-based. So it's just like texting any of your friends on WhatsApp.
20: So that covers the kind of inner relationship angle, but that's not the only problem here. There's also the idea that if young people especially get used to having conversations with this bot that never disagree with them, then actually real life human interactions, where the human being can disagree with you, they then become uncomfortable for you. Which brings us on to these rules in China. So they explicitly ban virtual intimate relationship services for minors. For adults, these regulations require that AI services avoid fostering emotional dependency. Companies will also have to let a person's emergency contact know if they detect an emotional crisis, and they'll have to run any new models through government-mandated tests. As for why China is so concerned, I asked Matt Sheehan, a specialist in Chinese AI at the Carnegie Endowment for International Peace.
2: The government is really concerned about the impact of AI companions on the population. That's out of a concern for the actual people involved. There's also sort of a macro level element of being concerned that these chatbots are going to feed into China's declining birth rates. China already faces a major demographic crisis over the long term, and they don't like the idea of a large portion of their population kind of being sucked into these digital relationships rather than the real world.
5: And well, how does this compare to other countries?
20: Well, New York and California are two US states who've passed similar laws. The EU has some regulations too. But the general consensus among the experts I've spoken to is that these laws in China are the strictest yet. One of those experts, Caitlin Fennessy, is from the nonprofit AI research group, the IAPP.
3: So many of the light touch laws that we saw early on, including in the United States, focus primarily on transparency. So informing users that they were, in fact, engaging with a chatbot. The laws in China go a whole lot further, and they put requirements on the providers not only to avoid addictive and manipulative behaviors, but also to put in place protections when they detect, and they are required to detect, signs of emotional distress or crisis.
20: Now, as for how concerned, you know, society, the world, different countries should be, that's a trickier question. But I think the fact that the Chinese government is so concerned about this does tell you a bit of a story about how widespread this problem might be.
5: We'll talk with that report. And that's about it from us on the newsroom team from the BBC World Service with me, Ankur Desai. Thanks ever so much. Enjoy the rest of your day.
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23: 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I'm Myra Anubi, and in a special edition of People Fixing the World, recorded in Nairobi, I'm meeting the innovators who are working to improve city life for everyone.
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24: When you put the human being at the center of your activity, you're able to start advancing your city.
22: Nairobi's Solution Seekers. 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
28: Growing up, Alan knew his father was not like other parents.
29: I didn't know my father was such a killer, although as a child, he was a really scary guy.
28: During the Holocaust, in the concentration camps, his father, Harry Haft, was forced to fight other prisoners to the death. And although Alan didn't live through the war, he was also a survivor of his own father. After the news, Harry Haft's unspeakable fight.
5: BBC News with Ankur Desai. President Trump has accused China of extensive interference in the 2020 elections and alleged that US intelligence had covered up Beijing's attempts to damage him electorally. Mr. Trump has repeatedly claimed that the election, which he lost to Joe Biden, had been rigged. But dozens of investigations, audits and court proceedings at all levels have failed to uncover any evidence of fraud. The US has been carrying out a sixth consecutive night of strikes on Iranian targets, while Iran has been responding with attacks on US interests in the region. Iranian state media say there were explosions in Bushehr, where the country's only nuclear plant is based. Japan's benchmark Nikkei stock index has fallen more than 4%, tumbling 225 points in morning trade on Friday. And President Xi Jinping of China has urged global cooperation for the development of artificial intelligence, or AI, saying it should not be dominated by a single country. Mr. Xi also said it should be ensured that AI was always under human control. The Australian government has expressed bitter disappointment that the authorities in Laos are not pursuing stronger charges in relation to the deaths of two Australian tourists. Bianca Jones and Holly Morton Bowles died after drinking bootleg liquor contaminated with methanol. The man who operates Donald Trump's teleprompter is being investigated for allegedly using inside information to place bets on the content of the president's speeches. Gabriel Perez is reported to have made more than $100,000 betting on the words and phrases Mr. Trump would use. And a study of a minimally invasive treatment for prostate cancer has found it's as effective as surgery or radiotherapy, but with fewer side effects. Focal therapy uses heat or cold to destroy cancer cells. And astronomers have detected an atmosphere around a rocky Earth-like planet outside of our solar system that could have liquid water on its surface. That's all from the BBC World News.
28: Warning. This episode describes upsetting scenes from the Holocaust, including baby and other killings, domestic abuse, self-harm, and suicidal thoughts. Alan Haft remembers the abundance of food when he was a kid, growing up in 1950s New York City. He used to be overweight, same as his parents.
29: My refrigerator was stocked chock full of food, and we were encouraged to eat steaks for breakfast.
28: It wasn't because the Hafts were wealthy. On the contrary, Alan's dad, Harry, ran a modest fruit and vegetable stand. It was because Alan's dad knew all too well what not having enough food was like.
29: My father survived 5 years in concentration camps. No one survived 5 years.
28: Harry Haft was a Jewish survivor of the Holocaust. There was a series of green numbers tattooed along his large forearm. At the family home, Harry's friends, who also survived the Holocaust, would come by to play cards and chat in their native tongue, Yiddish.
29: They used to come over to my house and they would say, "Your father's a killer."
28: Alan didn't know what happened to his father in the Holocaust or whether these friends were telling the truth, but he believed them.
29: Well, I was terrified of him anyway because at any point he could blow up. You know, my house had plenty of broken windows and, you know, coffee on the ceiling from a coffee cup that he launched when he was angry. He said I was a bad kid and I deserved the beatings I got. I don't know. Are there bad kids?
28: Alan may not have understood what was going on with his father, but he grew up with the horrors of the Holocaust in his New York City home.
29: I'm a second-generation Holocaust survivor. I consider myself a survivor because I had to survive having a parent who was a survivor. For me, it was just, growing up was just pure hell.
28: So Alan distanced himself from his father and the trauma surrounding him. Once, when Alan was in his 20s, Harry tried to share with his son what he had been through.
29: I didn't want to hear anything about his life. He was such a terrible parent that at that time I was just angry and I didn't want him to find a way to have an excuse, you know, for all the abuse.
28: Even though Harry got out of the camps, he never really got out of survival mode. You're listening to Harry Haft's unspeakable fight for heart and soul from the BBC World Service with me, Jake Warren.
29: My father was born in 1925 in a small town in Poland called Belchatow.
28: Harry's own father died when he was 10, leaving all 9 children for his mother to provide for on her own. Harry and his family were part of a very religious Jewish community. They dressed differently, spoke Yiddish instead of Polish, and segregated themselves into a small section of town.
29: And because he was poor, he could not go to the Jewish for-pay schools. So he went to the public schools where he experienced an extreme amount of anti-Semitism.
28: This was before the war, but anti-Semitism was still rampant in Poland. the Christian kids would attack the Jewish kids. Harry learned early that violence was part of ordinary life, and he was built for it.
29: I mean, he's barrel-chested, dark, black, wavy hair, green eyes that just pop out. He had movie star looks.
28: But in 1939, Harry's youth abruptly ended when Germany invaded Poland.
29: They brought with them new rules for the Jews who were living there. They had to wear, of course, the yellow star. They were restricted from a lot of their social activities and confined to what was a ghetto.
28: Just before Harry's 16th birthday, the Germans posted flyers instructing all Jewish men over the age of 16 to report to the firehouse. Harry's older brother Arya complied, but when he didn't return home that evening, Harry was sent to find him. Harry arrived at the firehouse, realizing that his brother and the other men were locked inside.
29: Well, my father creates a commotion, helps his brother escape, but they grab him, put his hand in the door, break his hand, and throw him into the firehouse. And that was how he began his journey through the Holocaust.
28: Along with the other Jewish men, Harry was forcibly taken to a Polish work camp. Harry's first experience of forced labor during the war was working the railroads. But right from the start, his survival instincts were in full swing. He quickly struck up a partnership with a German-allied Polish officer. Harry would steal goods from the train and trade them for food and protection. And on occasion, Harry would even be allowed to join this officer on trips out of the camp. On one particular outing, the officer went to sell his goods near Harry's hometown of Belchatow. Harry convinced the officer to bring him along and make a stop to visit his family. But when they arrived, the town was quiet.
29: Everybody was being evacuated, and they pulled up to his sister's house, and she had just given birth, maybe hours before they got there. And the soldiers came in, and Harry is watching from the car as they take his sister and put the sister in the back of the truck.
28: As Harry's sister screamed for her child, a German soldier emerged from the house carrying the newborn. Suddenly, he flung the child towards the back of the truck, where Harry's sister reached with her arms outstretched. But the baby didn't make it.
29: The baby goes onto the pavement and is quickly shot. My father witnessing that was the day that he lost his belief in the existence of God. From that day forward, there was no such thing.
28: But his horrors were far from over. Days, months, and years all blended together. Then, around 1942, 3 years after Harry had been imprisoned, he was stuffed into a train car along with the other prisoners. They were taken on a multi-day train ride to Auschwitz. Auschwitz does not need much explanation. But Harry wasn't sent towards the infamous showers. Harry was sent to the labor camp section of Auschwitz. Along with another prisoner, he would take the bodies of those killed in the gas chambers and throw them into burn pits.
29: One day, his partner sees his wife in one of the wagons and breaks down. And my father breaks down, you know, with him, gives up, does not want to work anymore, goes to the ground. He's 17, you know, what a horrible life. So he gave up.
28: For the first time since he was captured, Harry surrendered. He did not want to continue.
29: But before he was shot, in walks a German officer who says, "I could use that man."
28: And once again, his savior is another officer tasked to oppress and exterminate his people. Once again, Harry is saved by a remarkable intervention, another stroke of luck, another officer who saw something in Harry. Likely because he was young, fairly healthy and fit. And as Alan says,
29: he was crafty. He was uneducated, but he was super smart.
28: The German officer's name was Schneider. Like the Polish officer before, Schneider has Harry smuggle goods for him. This time, Harry would steal diamonds from the valuables stripped off Jewish prisoners in exchange for food and protection. And that agreement worked for a while, until Harry's stash was discovered. But before Harry was shot, Schneider intervened again and put him on yet another train, this time to a mining camp. Harry is underground in a makeshift mining shaft, packed with other prisoners. The men load explosives into the rock under the watch of their German and Polish supervisors. Later, Harry, shrouded in layers of soot, emerges squinting into the blinding sunlight, only to be greeted by a familiar face.
29: Schneider shows up again, finds my father, provides him with food, makes him, you know, stronger, and he tells him, "You're going to be an entertainer." Well, my father didn't know what entertainer meant.
28: One Sunday morning, Schneider comes to get Harry from the camp. He walks him through the grounds towards the army barracks.
29: He's taken to the officers' quarters, and there's a makeshift ring.
28: Around the ring are Nazi soldiers, laughing and drinking. A few prisoners play instruments for the forming crowd of officers. Schneider turns to Harry and tells him,
29: "These are going to be bare-knuckle fights, and they bring him his first opponent." My father's shocked at what he sees. He sees a skeleton coming towards him, a half-dead Jew who volunteered to fight because his only way of surviving was to get the extra bread at the end of the match. "Well, the rules for the fight," Schneider tells my father, "are it's the last man that's standing." But really, it was for the officers to be entertained by watching a Jew who was not starved kill another Jew with his bare hands. Although my father felt shock and horror, he turned back and he looked at Schneider, and Schneider said to him, "Well, if you don't do it, then which would you prefer, a bullet or the gas?" My father had no choice. At age 17, 18, if he wanted to live, he had to kill the other man.
28: At this point, Harry is not the same teenager who lay down in the crematorium at Auschwitz. The horrors of the camps have hardened him. The abuse, the torture, the starvation. If faith had ever sustained him before, all he had now was a deep set fury. Harry easily wins the fight, and his opponent is dragged away. Harry has survived, again. And from then on, every Sunday, for at least 6 months, half a year, he fights in these death matches. Based on how long Harry was in the camp, it's estimated that he fought for his life over 70 times. We use a term like survivor as if it's something simple. It's not. The cost of surviving in Harry's case was immense. It came to define his very existence. It became his identity.
29: When he would discuss what he did, much later, he would call it that his selection to be a boxer and have his life saved was a privilege. He didn't seem to have any guilt about what he had to do to stay alive.
28: Harry does survive. In 1945, just as the Nazis, facing defeat, are about to begin liquidating the camps, Harry escapes.
29: The amazing thing about my father's story is that he survived 5 different slave labor and extermination camps in the 6 years that he was there. No one survived 5 years. No one survived 3 months in a concentration camp. By 3 months, you were worked to death or starved.
28: After the war, Harry decided to escape Europe entirely. So he begins again in America. But for Harry, America was not a clean beginning. It was another place where he had to survive. You're listening to Harry Haft's Unspeakable Fight from the BBC World Service, with me, Jake Warren. We're looking at Harry Haft's extraordinary life, and I'm speaking to his son, Alan Haft, as he reckons with his father's legacy. In 1940s America, boxing was extremely popular, second only to baseball. Jeffrey Sussman is an author and wrote a book about some of the people forced to box during the Holocaust, including Harry Haft.
0: One of the reasons that boxing was so popular, it was a sport that was open to poor people, and it was a quick way of making a decent amount of money.
28: Harry arrived in America in 1948. He was 22 years old. He was staying in New Jersey with his Uncle Sam. Yes, an actual Uncle Sam, but didn't have a job. Harry didn't have money, he didn't speak English very well, and he couldn't read or write. And even though Harry had escaped Europe, anti-Semitism was still rampant in America. Jewish people were limited to certain careers, schools, and even neighborhoods. So Harry returned to the one thing he knew, boxing.
0: There were actually 3,000 amateur and professional Jewish boxers in the United States from 1905 to 1941. They comprised between a third and 40% of all the boxers at that time.
28: Harry was a raw fighter. He didn't take direction well and wasn't technically proficient. Even though he had trainers, Harry lacked the ability to follow instruction or the instinct for self-preservation. And yet, he won his first 10 fights.
29: My father had the Star of David, the Jewish star, on his trunks to identify that he was a Jewish boxer. How ironic is that? When the Germans took over, he had to wear the yellow Star of David to identify being Jews for the Nazis. And now in the United States, in boxing, he's wearing the Star of David to identify being Jewish.
28: Even after being taken from his family, being subjected to 5 years of horror in the concentration camps, watching people killed in front of him may have crushed any belief in God, but it did not make Harry any less proud of being Jewish. He kept his cultural identity and discarded the religious one. But as he trained for more bouts, it was not the opponents in the ring that were the only problem.
0: At least 50% of all the fights in the first half of the 20th century in some way or another were influenced by organized crime.
28: You see, the sport was heavily influenced by the mob. And 1 year after Harry arrived in America, he was about to face his most famous and toughest competitor yet, Rocky Marciano. If that name sounds familiar, it's because his fighting style and name were the inspiration for the famous Rocky film franchise. Marciano is the only world heavyweight champion to go undefeated throughout his professional career, and Harry Haft was about to go toe-to-toe with him. According to Harry, he was getting ready in his dressing room when
29: two men, well-dressed, came into the dressing room and told him that he had to lay down in the first round. They came in, they showed him the guns. He said they were little guns, but, you know, at the time they looked like cannons, you know. So he had lived, you know, the last 6 years teetering in life-or-death situations. That's the irony. Think of the irony of what he was asked to do. He was asked to lay down to save his life. In those 75 fights in the camp, he couldn't lay down to save his life. He had to win, you know. He had to win to save his life. Now it was the opposite way. He had to lay down to save his life.
28: In the camps, lying down meant death. In America, he was told it might save his life. So finally, Harry chose to stop fighting. Well, not exactly. He didn't go down in the first round like he was told. He went 3 rounds before Marciano won. That's Harry's story anyway. Some experts have cast doubt on whether this specific fight was rigged, and whether that's how the mob tended to apply pressure to fighters. And experts agree that Marciano was not a dirty fighter. Alan said his dad admitted that Marciano was a much better fighter anyway. He would have won no matter what. But this is Harry's account. What is for certain is that for whatever reason, this fight, his biggest fight, was his last fight. Harry never boxed again. According to both Allen and author Jeffrey Sussman, Harry Haft is the only known Holocaust survivor to become a professional boxer in the United States. After the Rocky Marciano bout, Harry opened a fruit and veg stand, met an American woman, and started a family. And in 1950, Alan was born. For those who survived the Holocaust and found themselves back in the world, their trauma followed them. At this time, there wasn't an understanding of PTSD, let alone generational trauma. Harry did not talk about what happened to him, but the story came out anyway.
29: He saw a swastika on a book, and he went out into the park to hide.
28: When Harry slept, he had constant nightmares. And when he was awake, the rage pent up from his time in the camps would be directed at his kids, his wife, and of course, Alan.
29: You always ask yourself, am I a bad child?
28: Harry would also threaten to harm himself, sometimes as a way to manipulate people into doing what he wanted.
29: It's not fun to be 5 or 6 or 7 and have to beg your father not to kill themselves, you know, with tears.
28: Alan remembered one particularly terrifying night when he was a kid.
29: One of my memories is my father drinking a whole bottle of whiskey and telling me he was going to go out and kill his business partner. I had to sleep with a bottle under my pillow in case he came back and wanted to hurt me. Maybe I'm 7 or 8 years old, sleeping with a bottle under my pillow to protect myself from my father, who's gone crazy.
28: After he graduated high school, Alan studied psychology as a way to better understand his family life, and then eventually law. In 2003, when Harry was 78 and Alan was 52, Harry was diagnosed with lung cancer. So Alan finally agreed to sit with his father and listen to the story that had shaped both of their lives.
29: There were stories that survivors just couldn't tell. My father wanted to release himself of the guilt of everything that he had to do to survive and how it might have affected him, you know, mentally. Somebody once told me about my father that the Nazis may have not murdered his body, but they killed his soul.
28: Over 2 days, Alan listened to the story his father had carried for more than 50 years, took his belief in God from him, killed his family, and changed his life forever.
29: I got the opportunity to put my arms around him, give him a hug, and say, I forgive you. And I think that was the biggest thing that I experienced, you know, from hearing his entire story. I think at the end of his life, he was genuinely sorry for being the kind of parent that he was, and maybe being the kind of husband that he was.
28: For most of his life, Alan said that his father didn't feel guilty about what he did to survive the Holocaust. According to Alan, this had more to do with the fact that Harry simply couldn't face what he had been forced to do. Alan later asked his father if he had any regrets in his life.
29: And he held up his hands, and with tears in his eye, he said that my regrets are the lives that passed through my hands. So he did die with that regret, you know, late in life.
28: Alan is what is known as a second-generation Holocaust survivor. The thing about trauma is it does not stay neatly inside one life. Research into Holocaust survivors and their families has shown that it even changes your DNA.
29: I keep telling the story of my father because I want to tell you that the Holocaust happened. It happened to me. I had to look every day at a man with 144738 written in green ink on his arm that was tattooed when he arrived at Auschwitz.
28: Alan had his own kids, and although he tried his best and certainly learned a lot of how not to be from his own childhood, he wasn't perfect.
29: Even the third generation has had to deal with their share of trauma. And quite frankly, being a child of a Holocaust survivor, I passed a lot of the bad parenting skills, maybe the impatience, not being able to listen. I was fortunate. I married well.
28: But by writing a book about his father's life and speaking about his experience, Alan has been able to come to terms with his father's story and, to a degree, his own story. Writing a book for a father who couldn't read or

0: is love. And I tried to give him all the love that I could, whether it was successful or not, whether I could break through the Holocaust or not. I'm happy with how I treated him.
1: Are you proud of your father and his legacy?
0: The word is difficult. Proud. I am. I can't use that word. I can't use the word proud. I think my father's life has great meaning, you know, to me, because it enables me to show others what can happen when anti-Semitism and human rights run amok in a society. I have a mandate, you know, inside of me to continue to tell my father's story.
1: Harry survived. Then Alan had to survive Harry. Alan continues to share the story of his father, the unlikely survivor, the brutal boxer, the angry parent. He doesn't shy away from the hard truth of what it means to survive and the generational healing that continues. Harry Haft's Unspeakable Fight was a Message Heard production for the BBC World Service, presented by me, Jake Warren. It was written by Robin Simon and Jake Warren. It was produced by Robin Simon. McAllister Bexon is the story editor. Mark Kendrick is the executive producer. Kirsty McLean is the production manager. Sound design and engineering is by Lizzie Andrews. For the BBC World Service, the commissioner is Simon Pitts.
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2: BBC News with David Harper. President Trump has accused China of extensive interference in the 2020 elections and alleged that US intelligence had covered up attempts by Beijing to damage him electorally. In an address to the nation, Mr. Trump, who lost the election to Joe Biden, repeated his claims of foul play. Nick Johnson reports from Washington.
3: President Trump has once again suggested that the 2020 election was rigged against him, accusing China of accessing the details of 220 million US voters, but failing to explain how that data was used. A 2021 report by the US National Intelligence Council found with high confidence that China did not interfere in the 2020 US election, and dozens of court cases and investigations have since found no evidence of election fraud. Ahead of his address, some Democrats accused the president of laying the ground to claim foul play in November's midterm elections.
2: The US has been carrying out a sixth consecutive night of strikes on Iranian targets. Iran has again responded with attacks on US interests in the region.

0: educate others, yeah? The more they talk, the more I get strong.
1: And that was Focus on Africa's Nkechi Ogbonna speaking to Takid Master and his two wives, Celia and Mariam. And I know that we've both binge-watched The Polygamist. We both really enjoyed the program. That was a really good question from Nkechi when she asked Celia that if she was a breadwinner, would she have taken on a second wife?
2: It's a very interesting question because, I mean, the polygamous families I have watched all around me are very different. I have a friend whose mother was, you know, took to taking care of all the children, all the wives' children, while the other wife was looking after the family businesses. So it really depends on individuals. Just like in nuclear families, all families are just different. And, you know, in the older context, our grandparents, for example, it was very orderly, wasn't it? And the man was a bit of a dictator, if you can say that. And, you know, the women had it tough, but they had, you know, everyone had a clear role and they knew their place in that marriage.
1: And ongoing,
2: there's much more to come.
1: Yeah, an ongoing debate. Thank you, Anne. 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
3: Say in Central and South America and so on. Replace it with fascists, literal fascists, with the Hugo Boss uniforms and everything. So that's the thing. Be careful what you wish for, I suppose.

0: you know, with other athletes, Michael Jordan, Serena Williams, Djokovic, Michael Phelps, Usain Bolt. 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

0: Labour Party will confirm Andy Burnham as its new leader today, paving the way for him to replace Keir Starmer as Prime Minister. He faced no challenges for the leadership. Here's Vincent McAvinney.
1: His vision is for a renewed Labour government, which he says will bring every postcode growth and put power back in the hands of communities. He's going to tell his party he's going to govern in an unashamedly Labour way with more public control in key areas. So think things like utilities, particularly water companies around the country, and a programme of what he calls re-industrialisation.
0: World News from the BBC.
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3: Oh, yes. Good morning. Welcome along to Daybreak with Dave on Talk Radio Europe, your voice in Spain. My voice is starting to come back. It's not fully there yet, but it is on its way. You'll be glad to know, or not glad to know, whatever. Anyway, let's... Let's kick into our Friday then, 17th of July 2026. Good to be with you this morning. What you doing? Where you off to? Are you off to work? Has your weekend started already? How you doing after the week that we've had? Looking forward to Sunday, of course. Not watching it on Saturday. Sorry. I'm not bothered at all. I'm about as bothered about that match as the actual players are. Okay. This is the head scratcher we're looking for this morning. The head scratcher is this. 24-hour VHS small stream pork. See how my mind works. It's to do with, it's a person in football, a person in football. 24-hour, first syllable, second syllable, VHS. Small stream, third syllable. And then the final one is pork. So you got two words here together. It's a name and a surname of a footballer. 24-hour VHS small stream pork. What are we looking for? Who are we looking for, even? If you think you know, then we'd love to hear from you. We really would.
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3: 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Okie dokie, right, it is 8:06 on Talk Radio Europe. Let's see if anybody comes in on this one then today. Let's just see who's going to get this right. Footballer, 24-hour VHS, small stream, pork. What are we looking for? If you think you know, get in touch. That's how my mind works.
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3: Okay, Gibraltar, by the way, Cookie messaged me this morning. Morning, Cookie, lovely to hear from you, as always. And she said they got in the car last night to go out for dinner about 6:45, and it was 50 degrees Celsius in the car, on the car temperature. It's a scorcher, 29 already, she's saying, as well, where she is. Wow, it is unbelievably hot. Last night, well, yesterday afternoon, I had to go shopping because we needed some food. We were out of food. Place, we left it too long, you know. It was just got a stock up. Spent €120 on food. Went out because my car's not got air conditioning in it. I took the kids with me and we've never felt heat like it. We literally had the windows open and the heat was coming in more than what was already in the car. Anyway, yes, I do need air conditioning fixing. Anybody wants to make any donations to get a Kickstarter going, that's fine. Dave's air conditioning in the car. Gibraltar. 33, sunshine, light winds from the west. That's your weather in there. It's a hot one. It's 33 in Gibraltar, you know it's hot. 37 on the Costa del Sol is the official temperature. It will feel warmer than that. Light northeasterly winds for you. On to Granada. It's going to be 38 degrees, partly cloudy, sunny spells, and moderate southwesterlies. And Almeria, 25 degrees already. Highs of 35 today with sunshine. Light winds from the south. We've got 41 degrees, it's saying here, in Murcia. It will be warmer. I reckon people are going to be reaching 45, 47 in their cars. So do take care. Southeasterly winds, it is scorching hot. It really is. Alicante, there's no let up on it either. It's just, it's, there's no cool breeze coming, you know. Best time of the day right now. Alicante, 26 degrees. Highs of 34, partly cloudy, sunny spells, easterly breeze for you. Denia's got 32, which I think is really nice. It sounds nice. Southeasterly breeze. Denia, why are you so good? 33 on Ibiza. Light winds from the south for you there. They've got a little micro climate in Denia, haven't they? And 29 degrees of sunshine in Mallorca. Hot. We've got Barcelona's Madrid 22 already. 33 sunshine. London is 16 degrees, highs of 29 later. Mostly sunny today. It is a hot one everywhere, guys. Do take care. Look out for each other. Bless you.
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0: We're going to have a little montage of England later in the show. And also a little look back at PMQs as well. In the meantime, though, we're looking for today 24-hour VHS small stream pork. What are we looking for? That's how my mind works. If you can work that one out. You're doing very well. We'll go to the board in a moment. Latest Spanish news headlines now. Thank you, Giles.
1: This is your Spanish news. Spanish Prime Minister Pedro Sanchez has hailed the removal of border controls between Spain and Gibraltar as the closing of an open wound, describing the moment as a historic turning point after the frontier separating the British territory from mainland Europe was dismantled. The lifting of routine border checks came into force at midnight on Wednesday following a landmark agreement between the UK and the European Union signed in Brussels on Tuesday after years of negotiations prompted by Brexit. By Wednesday morning, pedestrians and vehicles were crossing freely in both directions between Gibraltar and the neighbouring Spanish town of La Línea de Concepción, with many recording the historic occasion on their mobile phones. Celebrations took place on both sides of the former frontier. Later, Sanchez attended an official opening ceremony in La Línea marking the dismantling of the metal fence. Accompanied by Foreign Minister José Manuel Álvarez, he watched as workers dismantled the iron barriers that had long symbolised the division between the two territories. Also present was Gibraltar Chief Minister Fabián Picardo, UK Ambassador to Spain Alex Ellis, and local mayors from the Campo de Gibraltar region. Speaking beside the now redundant customs post, Sanchez described the occasion as the beginning of a new chapter for both Gibraltar and the surrounding Spanish region. Earlier this week, Spanish Prime Minister Pedro Sanchez took part in a meeting of the Coalition of the Willing in Paris, where he called for greater unity and determination in supporting Ukraine at a decisive moment, given the changing dynamics of that conflict. Sanchez emphasized the need to show the same resolve on all fronts in order to pave a credible path towards a ceasefire and to put pressure on Russia. To this end, it focused on three strategic areas, such as ensuring military support for Ukraine and stepping up pressure on Russia by moving swiftly to adopt the 21st sanctions package. He also highlighted the importance of preparing for negotiations so that security guarantees can be offered once the necessary conditions are met. Pedro Sanchez stressed that Europe's presence in any negotiation process is essential, requiring a common position, coordination and commitment to ensure the security of both Europe and Ukraine. And finally, Spanish biologist and soccer fan Jesus Ortega has named a newly discovered species of sea snail in honor of Vasinha, the Cape Verde goalkeeper who stunned fans by denying all goal attempts by Spain in his World Cup debut. Ortega discovered the tiny bright red mollusk, now named Adisa Vasinha, in the Caribbean and timed his announcement to coincide with the World Cup. We have chosen the name in honor of Vasinha, who played a prominent role in his country's World Cup debut against La Roja, Ortega said in a statement. And that's your Spanish news.
0: Okay, let's go to the board and we'll see who's on there. First of all, Chris and Oriola Costa got on there first, but is not right, unfortunately. Not Diego Maradona, not what we're looking for today. Always used to get that mixed up with Mercadona. Maradona. I used to get that mixed up back in the day. Happy Friday, Dave. Head scratcher. Yes, getting it right. Joe in North Cornwall, first on the board. Well done to you, Joe. Fabulous stuff. Mark in Torrox Pueblo, you are correct. Well done. No, it's not Jude Bellingham, Cookie. No. Good morning, Dave, from Maggie and Phil in Conwy. Yes, you are correct. Well done. And on the board. Morning, Dave. Is the head scratcher? Yes, it is. Well done. Kevin in Entre in the Rancos. You all think the same as me. Right. It's Sue from Nerka getting it right. Well done, Sue. Lovely. You're doing very well. Very well indeed, all of you. Morning, Dave. Yes, correct. Well done. Also, Lynn's in Calahonda. You are correct, Lynn. Well done to you. Angela Torrox-Costa on the board. Well done to you, Angela. Terry's in La Marina. Correct. Well done, Terry. We've got Linda in La Marina. Well done to you, Linda. Yes, you are right. Getting it right as well today. I'm not sure who this is. Let me just check. Mike. Morning, Mike. You're on the board. Mike from Rhode Island, I think it is, isn't it? Yeah. United States of America. Hi, Dave. We think the answer it could be yes. Have a good weekend and may the best team win. Well, I'm going to add to that. Yeah, and may it be Spain. Thank you very much, Anne-Marie Dennis. Good morning, Steve. Listening in. Tom Remendo. Today's head scratcher. Yes, well done. Well done, Steve. You're on the board. Also, hi, Dave. Yes, Sue and David cooking in Marbella. I mean, are you cooking food or are you literally cooking? Because it's roasting hot out there. It really is. actually, do you know what I did last night? My wife has swimming on a Thursday, so she went off swimming, and I said, I'll do some food for you. So after we got back from the shops and it was roasting hot, yes, I went into the kitchen and I cooked a full English breakfast. So we had hash browns, bacon, beans, sausages, eggs, mushrooms. And my wife loved it when she got back. She really did love it. So yeah, it was definitely a hit. But it ain't half hot, mother. As in the kitchen, I tell you now, it was a scorcher. Whoop whoop! Well done to you. Well done, Joey North Cornwall. Yes, you were first on the ball. What are we looking for today? Head scratcher. Have a little go. If you think you're clever enough, 24-hour first syllable, second syllable VHS, second word first syllable small stream, and then last syllable pork. That's what we're looking for. 24-hour VHS, small stream, pork. It's a footballer that we're looking for today. So if you think you know, then why don't you get in touch? It'd be lovely to hear from you. It really would. Oh, yes. Bit of a summer tunage for you.

Funk Side Live, and that is Sun Is Shining. Well, it's on its way, it's on its way. Get ready. You think it's hot already? You wait. It's going to get warmer. Right, okay, good morning, Talk Radio Europe, your voice in Spain. Let me do this while I look at the front pages of the newspapers you're waking up to today. Starting off with the Daily Mail, ministers have signed off some $153 million in aid for Pakistan, despite the country refusing to take back grooming gang boss, says the Daily Mail. Foreign aid farce over Rochdale grooming gang boss. Claudia Winkleman, why I'm quitting my new chat show, is the headline there as well. The Sun, England's football stars have vowed to find the missing piece, which will deliver victory at the 2028 Euros after the loss to Argentina in their World Cup semi-final, writes The Sun. Only 693 days till the Euros, is the headline there. I'm looking forward to it already. All right. The International Monetary Fund has warned incoming Prime Minister Andy Burnham that the UK cannot afford a fresh spending binge and the government should be very selective in accommodating new demands, reports the Daily Telegraph. Picture, nervous Claudia quits her chat show, is a headline there as well. Khan handed peerage in Starmer honours list. Yeah. Talking about Sadiq Khan, the Mayor of London. Andy Burnham is facing revolt from his core support on the Labour left against his plans to appoint Shabana Mahmood instead of Ed Miliband as Chancellor, says the Times. I know which one I'd rather have. I'd rather have Shabana Mahmood, definitely. Daily Mirror. I'm not going to sit on the fence. I'll tell you exactly what I think. Daily Mirror. World Cup disgrace. Final insult, Argentinians accused of inciting hatred with Falklands banner shame. Growing calls for FIFA ban anger at stars who play here for Prem clubs. You know what's going to happen? They'll get fined and it'll be a day out money for them. Pocket money. So forget that. They won't be banning any players. I can guarantee it. Calls for FIFA to punish Argentina are growing after its stars played politics by flashing fan flags, saying the Falklands are ours, in Spanish, reports the Daily Star today. British government have been calling on FIFA to act as well. Falklands hero Simon Weston has criticised childish and petulant stunt by the Argentina footballers who waved the banner claiming ownership of the islands after the players beat England in the World Cup, reports the Daily Express. The King speaks for the nation. It's a good day to drown a few sorrows and have a pint. That's what the King says. I'm only doing what the King says. Andy Burnham will on Monday become the UK's sixth Prime Minister in 10 years when Sir Keir Starmer resigns. He will become the boss, the leader of the Labour Party this afternoon. And Starmer resigns with trade unions and Labour MPs propelling him to power without a contest, says the I newspaper today. Financial Times, finally. Chinese AI startup Moonshot is set to release a large language model with capabilities approaching those of frontier US labs such as Anthropic, according to the Financial Times. China startup Moonshot set to cut US lead in the frontier for AI. We'll mention The Guardian as well. A plan by Donald Trump's border peace to reconstruct the whole of Gaza has shrunk to a small pilot project in the south of the territory, says The Guardian. And the Metro, it's getting very messy. Diplomatic row after England taunted. And those are your newspaper headlines for today, 17th of July, 2026. Let me give you a reminder of the head scratcher we're looking for. Still time to get yourself on the board this morning, on this Friday. First syllable, 24-hour. Second syllable, VHS. Second word, first syllable, small stream. And then finally, pork. What are we looking for? If you think you know, then why don't you get in touch? Going to get to the board. Let's see who's on there. Andy, happy Friday. Yes, Andy, you are right. Well done. Terry's in Frangarola. Well done, Terry. Cookie, next week she said it's going to be even hotter. Oh, no. Ben, the aircon, the official aircon man of the Hodgson household, he's already messaged in to say that next week's going to be very, very toasty indeed. And Roger in Arroyo, getting it right. Well done, guys. Fabulous stuff.

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0: 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It's

Okay, we're going to get your sports news, honey. Are you ready? Let's have a look. Yeah, you know what it's all about anyway, don't you? I know. Yeah. Right, let's start off with United Kingdom. Tuchel and Southgate's legacy. Thomas Tuchel's side is currently in Miami, preparing for Saturday's dreaded third place playoff against France. Tuchel is incredibly candid about the future, stating none of our players and none of the French players want to play this match. They want to play the final. The Kane conundrum, speculation is rife regarding Harry Kane's international future. Turning 33 this month, many are wondering if Saturday will be his final World Cup appearance. Kane, however, has refused to put a deadline on his career. Why not? Just leave him alone. He's doing all right. Come on. And he's had a great season as well, so we want him there for the Euros. Summer transfer frenzy back on the home soil. Domestic transfer activity is heating up despite World Cup distraction. Manchester United have finalised the signing of Brazilian midfielder Andre Santos from Chelsea, while Arsenal have reportedly reached an agreement with Besiktas for transfer of Leandro Trossard. It's going to be interesting, isn't it? Because Rich we were talking to yesterday at Lumon, and he says, as soon as we were out, he says, I turned my attention to the Premier League. Yeah, and that's what we do. Well, that's what us football fans do. Definitely. I didn't turn mine to the Premier League. I went straight to the Derby County Facebook page to see if we bought any players. In Spain, the atmosphere is electric as La Roca prepares for to face defending champions Argentina in the World Cup final this Sunday, July the 19th at the MetLife Stadium. The De La Fuente legacy headlines today are calling for the final battle of the Master versus the Apprentice. Spain's coach Luis De La Fuente faces former student Lionel Scaloni. Scaloni paid tribute to the Spanish boss, calling him his mentor who taught him everything he knows. Come on, Spain, on Sunday. Let's get a win. Messi defends Argentina, speaking from Atlanta following Argentina's semi-final victory over England. Lionel Messi has hit back aggressively at critics, claiming the tournament refereeing has favoured the champions. Messi asserted that nothing was handed to us. He didn't want to say anything about the banner, though. No, Messi, very quiet on that one. Major League Soccer returns after a massive £5 day international break to accommodate the World Cup. The MLS action returns tonight in the United States. Athletics, of course, meeting in Madrid 2026 in track and field. And also, of course, we've got the golf in Royal Birkdale, and the Commonwealth Games are about to start as well. So it's all happening. That's your sports news here on TRE. Good morning.

0: Rubber Band Man. My voice is really going. Sorry about the little bit of a break there. It was a technical hitch. User problem, actually. Okay, we're going to have a little... Now, this is my view on what's going on at the moment, and for what it's worth, I'm getting very opinionated today. Keir Starmer seems so relaxed that if he was actually like this when he was in the throw of it all, maybe he would have come across better. That's all I'm saying. That's all I'm saying. But have a little listen to a little highlight of PMQs this week.
1: He asked me about joining him at Chessington World of Adventures. I will. Can I suggest 12 noon on the first Wednesday in September?
2: Rachel Maskell.
1: I got into a lot of trouble in a primary school when an 8-year-old encouraged me to do the 6-7 thing, and the whole class joined in. It went viral, and when I left, the head teacher told me sternly that it was against the school rules. And I have to say, I was totally pathetic. I'd simply said, I didn't start it.
2: Alistair Carmichael on it.
3: Thank you. Mr. Speaker, I know how much the Prime Minister has come to enjoy our exchanges. In fact, in the King's speech last month, he told me that on difficult days, my input was always a ray of sunshine.
1: As Prime Minister, I've participated in over 60 PMQs. Always a pleasure, always something to look forward to. And I've answered, or at least given answers... on 2,800 times, and I'm sure she will question my successor in the same way.
3: In fact, I remember when I started this job, the Prime Minister was very helpful to me, saying that I wouldn't last the year. Life comes at you fast.
0: Hola. Yeah, we are. So, you know, it comes across a little bit more personality. You should have been like that before. Let's go back to it. Let's see what else is going on at PMQs this week. It was more of a kind of very good-natured kind of affair, wasn't it? That's for sure. Back to that one. We'll have Lumen on the way in a moment here on TRE.
1: Mr. Speaker, this morning I have meetings with ministerial colleagues and others. In addition to my duties in this House, I have an important appointment with the television at 8 o'clock this evening. Can I thank him for this? I mean, I'm a massive football fan, so forgive me for being a nerd on this. But we've won 22 out of 29 matches since I've been Prime Minister of the England team. We have got to get that to 24 over 31, which means we will win on Sunday, and I wish the team well. And, of course, Mr. Speaker, it's only under Labour governments that we win the World Cup. We'll get behind the team. Can I thank him for this really important question? I start by wishing him a very happy birthday, but this is really important. And
4: may I associate myself with the Prime Minister's remarks about Anne Widdecombe, take this opportunity to thank him for his public service and wish him and his family all the best for the future. Most of us, Mr. Speaker, can only dream of playing the role of Jude Bellingham, scoring the winning goal, leading our team to victory. Yet the Prime Minister did it. But politics, like football, is a ruthless game. And he's now been handed a red card by the 400 dodgy referees. What advice, Mr. Speaker, does this Prime Minister have for the Right Honourable Member for Makerfield to ensure that he, unlike himself, doesn't end up with an early bath?
2: But, as Mr. Prime Minister,
1: I think that's the first and sadly probably the last time I'll be compared to Jude Bellingham. But I thank him for that. And on the question of red cards, I can't tell him how much incoming I had a week ago Monday after President Trump intervened for their red card, for me to get the England red card adjusted. Just for the record, Mr. Speaker, I didn't attempt.
0: OK, there we are. A bit of fun in the House of Commons this week. Let's get a quick advert break and then we'll be heading off to Lumon next for the latest updates, markets and business.
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0: Heading off to Lumon in London. We speak to Chris this morning. Name that he went there. Morning, Chris. How are you?
20: Yeah, really good. Thanks, Dave.
0: Yeah, not too bad at all. Not too bad at all. Did you get to see any football this week?
20: Yeah, I watched both matches, actually.
0: Yeah.
20: Spain, France, and others, of course, England, Argentina too.
0: Yeah, so come on, Spain. Let's see if we can beat the Aussies on Sunday. We shall see. I think a lot of the UK will be a lot of England, let's just say, will be supporting Spain. So let's see, and maybe Scotland as well. We'll see. Any Scottish fans out there? So have you got over it all? Is it still pretty depressive over there right now?
20: I think the tactics were disappointing, weren't they?
0: Yeah, absolutely.
20: You know, to switch into such a defensive mode at that point of the game, just didn't bode well. I think, you know, every man and his dog in the UK is essentially saying the same thing. So, but c'est la vie, you know, these things happen, don't they? We have to move on.
0: Kind of used to it now. Right.
20: We are indeed.
0: And of course today, Andy Burnham will take over as leader of the Labour Party. That's the foregone conclusion that Monday he will be the next Prime Minister of the United Kingdom. Thoughts on that, Rich? How the market's responding to that and business and so on?
20: So obviously reports in terms of him actually choosing the Chancellor, so Shabana Mahmood, replacing expectations that Ed Miliband could take the role, has actually been good for Sterling. So investors view Mahmood as a far more market-friendly and fiscally cautious choice, I would say.
0: Yeah.
20: So the concern had been that Ed Miliband would pursue higher public spending, increased borrowing, you know, inflation, pressure on government debt, you know, all of the above. So, I mean, this week we have seen sterling euro climb above 118, 118.28 was the highest, and sterling US dollar at 135.58. So with the new Chancellor, there's going to be a lot of pressure, but the hope is that she'll resist certainly the pressure.
0: Has that been confirmed, or is it?
20: No, it's not.
0: It's just kind of widely reported, yeah.
20: Yeah, correct. I think it was first announced in Reuters on Wednesday, and then it's obviously flowing into other newspapers and things soon. But it seems to be reported from someone sort of fairly close and within a circle. So markets
0: have credibility.
20: You know, yeah, absolutely. But the markets, of course, going forward are going to be very sensitive to the UK fiscal policy, particularly after last year with Labour and spending and welfare plans. One of the things that Burnham has mentioned, though, he's refused to rule out future tax rises, saying that people may need to pay a little bit more due to the state of the public finances. So this has kind of increased expectations of a tax raise in, you know, autumn budget, which potentially could weigh on investment, also economic activity, and indeed the pound a little bit closer. I mean, one of the big banks, JP Morgan, they actually think that closer to the budget, you know, you could begin to see some pressure on sterling. But you know, with Burnham himself, he'll travel to Buckingham Palace today. King will invite him to form the government, and once he accepts, he officially becomes Prime Minister. So we are, expecting, or maybe hopeful, that we will see some of the senior cabinet posts announced today. Of course, he's had long enough to think about it. So typically the Chancellor, Foreign Secretary, Home Secretary, Defence, and maybe a few others as well. Whether they all come at once or whether they come throughout the day, you know, time will tell.
0: Yeah.
20: But he is going to be in a challenging position, you know, certainly far more challenging than what Keir Starmer had, you know, 2 years ago. So, you know, the last week and a half, we've seen the IMF, the International Monetary Fund, we've seen the OECD, the Organization of Economic Cooperation and Development, and the OBR, domestic-based Office of Budget Responsibility, all warning him that there's limited scope for tax rises without harming growth. And they've all advised him to focus on structural reforms which improve productivity and boost long-term growth. So, you know, essentially UK's finances at this stage are not really sustainable over the long term, you know, particularly without policy changes. And we saw the Office of Budget Responsibility say last week that he needs to essentially cover, you know, 100 billion from mainly cuts or tax rises, but, you know, aiming at mainly cuts, particularly things like benefits where, you know, currently we're spending 3 billion more on benefits than we get in income tax, which is a crazy number. I mean, economically a bit closer to home. I mean, yesterday we saw the UK GDP data, that only 0.1% up, but again, mainly services side, and growth is very modest in the UK, to put it mildly, but it has eased concern that the UK may slip back into a a recession. Government borrowing is still a big concern, particularly over the medium tenure, should we say, and certainly the OBR have been, you know, pretty telling on that point as well. I mean, just looking in Europe, Europe's been pretty stable. Euro has been stable, to be perfectly honest. Markets looking really towards the European Central Bank interest rate decision next week. We aren't expecting any change on that. However, oil prices, followed by what we're seeing with renewed tension in the Middle East, could increase expectations for another hike in September. But that's really a case of, watch and see rather than anything, priced in too heavily at this stage. Of course, inflation has been, easing in Europe, as we saw this month. But that could quite easily reverse if oil prices escalate. At the moment, no real political surprises in Europe. So main focus is, next week on this ECB rate decision.
0: Okay, yeah, all right. I forgot to ask you about the head scratcher this morning. How did you get on?
20: Well, I'm hoping I got it. This second part kind of was easier than the first part. Well, I hope so. Anyway, I've got it right.
0: So, go on.
20: David Beckham.
0: Yeah, so 24-hour day, VHS, yeah. Vid, small stream Beck, and then, of course, pork ham. So, well done, everybody got it right. Well done to you. Well done, Chris. Very impressed. Very impressed indeed.
20: Well, I worked backwards on that one. Started with ham.
0: Yeah.
20: And then Beck. And then, I must admit, the first bit confused me for a bit.
0: Yeah.
20: Well, that's what... I called a video a vid. But, yeah. I guess some do.
0: Well, that's how my mind works, you see. So, but anyway, well done, everybody got it right. Where are we sitting right now with the exchange rates then, please, Chris?
20: So sterling euro trading a little bit below 118.

0: we'll see. And I always think with forecasts, you know, take them with a pinch of salt, because different banks have different, you know, sets of assumptions. And within that, there's some banks that are quite bullish and others are not so. But that's the mean average.
1: And as we say all the time, if you're happy with 117 or the actual rate it will be, because that's the official rate, of course, then go with it, because, you know, you got to work out where you are as an individual, as a family. So
0: I always think it's a case of weighing up your own, risk appetite and also your financials in terms of, you know, what could you gain, what could you lose, you know, and what does this actually mean to you in monetary value? Yeah. You know, a lot of people sometimes become so concerned with the rate, you're not actually realizing what the, I guess, upside and downside are in terms of, you know, cost to them. But let's be honest, I mean, 117, if you're buying euros, it's a very nice position to be in.
1: Absolutely. Chris, thank you very much. We're right out of time. We're up against the news now. Have a lovely day, Chris. Cheers.
0: Yeah, you too, Dave.
1: Cheers. All the best. Chris,
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1: This is your Spanish News. Begoña Gómez, the wife of Spanish Prime Minister Pedro Sánchez, will stand trial before a citizen jury on charges of alleged influence peddling and embezzlement after a Madrid court upheld the core case against her, whilst dismissing two other accusations and lifting restrictions on her movements. Yesterday's ruling marks the most significant legal challenge yet involving the Prime Minister's family and comes as Sánchez's PSOE-led government continues to battle a series of corruption investigations. Gómez had appealed against an earlier ruling by investigating Judge Juan Carlos Pinedo, seeking to have all charges against her dismissed. Her legal team also challenged measures imposed last month that prevented her from leaving Spain. The Madrid Provincial Court rejected that appeal in part, confirming that Gómez will face trial on charges of influence peddling. The case stems from an investigation opened by Judge Pinedo in April 2024 into whether Gómez used her position as the Prime Minister's wife to obtain private advantages. Both Gómez and Sánchez have consistently denied any wrongdoing. A disputed Spanish law granting an amnesty to those involved in Catalonia's separatist drive does not violate European Union rules, the bloc's top court said on Thursday in a boost to the Spanish government and its Catalan allies. The amnesty, approved by Spain's parliament in 2024, was part of an agreement between the ruling Socialist Party and Catalan separatist groups that allowed Prime Minister Pedro Sánchez to stay in power in 2023. The conservative opposition made several unsuccessful attempts to block the amnesty. In its decision, the Court of Justice of the European Union ruled that the adoption and application of the law fell within Spanish competence. The amnesty is the landmark bill of Sánchez's second term. The ruling may help ease tensions between the ruling socialist and Catalonia separatist party Junts, which withdrew its parliamentary support last year, citing the lack of full implementation of the amnesty law as one of its reasons. And finally, King Felipe and Queen Letizia are heading to the World Cup final with their daughters, the Spanish royal household has confirmed. The King and Queen, Princess Leonor and Infanta Sofia will travel together to the New York Arena to support Spain in its highly anticipated World Cup final with Argentina. The trip will bring together all four members of Spain's royal family at one of the biggest sporting events in the world. While members of the royal family regularly attend important matches separately, it is unusual for King Felipe, Queen Letizia, Princess Leonor and Infanta Sofia to travel together to support the national team at a major international final. The Spanish royal family celebrated Spain's semi-final victory while watching the match together in Barcelona. Princess Leonor and Infanta Sofia wore personalized Spanish jerseys whilst cheering on La Roja. The king's attendance also fulfills a promise he made to the Spanish players early in the tournament. Felipe visited the national team in Guadalajara, Mexico, where he attended Spain's group stage match against Uruguay on the 26th of June. During his meeting with the players, the monarch told them he wouldn't return to see the team until the final. Now that Spain is one victory away from lifting the World Cup, Felipe will keep his word. Spain face reigning champions Argentina on Sunday, July the 19th. And that's your Spanish news.
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0: Just to clarify something, which came out of the Lumon report, and I wasn't sure when he said it, and I just confirming that Andy Burnham becomes the head of the leader of the Labour Party today. He doesn't become Prime Minister until Monday, so Monday will be when he goes to Buckingham Palace, which is what I thought, but I just wanted to check on that. Monday he'll go to Buckingham Palace. And he'll start to choose his team. So it's going to be a big news day on Monday, that's for sure. Yes, Andy Burnham to become Labour leader today, to become Prime Minister on Monday. So Keir Starmer is technically Prime Minister till Monday. Right then, the musical puns, there's only one place I could go. Anything Spanish that you want to play today that you like, anything that is encouraging Spain, or maybe a Spain football song, let me know, because we want La Roca to beat the Argentines on Sunday. So let's have your musical puns, please, for anything that you want to help the Spanish team get along for Sunday. It's as wide open as that. So these are your contact details. Give me a song and I will play it for you.
1: You can contact the show.
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0: Okay, we're going to have a look at your weather forecast. It's a scorcher. It's going to get even hotter next week. Can you even believe that's possible? Yes, it is. It will cool off and then get warm again. Gibraltar, 25 degrees. Well, I'll say cool off. It's not actually, the word cool doesn't come into it, I don't think. Cooler. Gibraltar, 25 degrees today. Highs of 33 with sunshine. It's going to be, that's hot for Gibraltar, that really is. Light winds coming from the west for you. Is it any cooler in Portugal? See if we can go to Portugal for a few days, maybe. Malaga, 28 degrees. Highs of 37 today, 38 tomorrow. Light winds from the northeast. It's scorching hot. Do take care out there. And stay out the midday sun. I've got a wedding to do today at 5 o'clock. It's still going to be scorching then, isn't it? Yeah. Partly cloudy, sunny spells today. 38 degrees in Granada. Scorching is the word today. 34 in Almeria. Light winds from the south. Red hot, red hot. Murcia is going to be 41 degrees today and dropping to 37 tomorrow. Nice 37. Alicante, 26 degrees, highs of 34, partly cloudy, sunny spells, easterly breeze for you. Denia, 32, partly cloudy, sunny spells, southeasterly. I'd take 32 right now, wouldn't you? Yeah, really would. Mallorca, 27 degrees, highs of 38 with sunshine and clouds, so is Ibiza. Light winds from the south as well. Barcelona, 27 degrees, highs of 29, that's not too bad at all, is it? Like southeasterly winds. Let's go to Barcelona. Madrid is 33, sunshine all day, light winds from the southwest. Finally, London, still there or thereabouts. 28 degrees today in London, mostly sunny. It's going to be warm for the rest of the week as well, into the weekend. That's your weather.
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1: Going out for tapas or having a full dinner? 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

0: Sam Fender and Olivia Dean, who I think is amazing, both of them are, Rein Me In. Now, it's been I thought as we come to the end of this week, and as we come to the end of the World Cup, that we do a little montage on England, and it has been a heartbreaking week for me, and for many England fans out there as well. It wasn't to be, and we've been there so many times before, but I look back on it and I enjoyed watching England again. I enjoyed watching the wins. I enjoyed watching Spain. I enjoyed watching lots of teams that I wouldn't really normally be ever be watching. So a little montage for you here.
1: I'm proud to be the English manager. I will do everything to show respect to this country. The target is to try to put a second star on the shirt. We accept that there is also a risk of failure.
2: Just stop your crying, it's a sign of the times.
3: Bellingham driving all the way, who else?
2: Welcome to the final show. Hope you're wearing your best
3: Thomas
2: clothes.
3: Tuchel's England have got off to a winning start.
2: Can't bribe the door on your way to the sky.
3: After the bright start, this ought to be an
2: you
3: England win.
2: Pretty good down here. You ain't really good.
1: Your dreams grow and then you grow with your dreams.
2: We never learn with
3: the Jude Bellingham in the right place.
1: I told them I want them to do it our way.

0: If you stayed up and sent us your energy, I just want to say thank you.
1: We had to find we had to find something.
2: Shelter off!
3: We gotta get away from
2: it. Bellingham has a chance! And brilliant! Bellingham takes that chance!
3: Stop me crying, baby!
2: Rodgers with the strike!
4: Pure mentality, you can bottle it up and sell it.
2: One game away from the World Cup final. After six long decades, is today gonna be the day? But Andy's shot was not far away. Pickford gets down really sharply. Just having a look, looking for Gordon! Really good save! Off the post! England's resistance broken. Argentina have done it again. And the wait and the pain goes on for English football.
5: Me. I didn't want to put myself back through all that again, but there we are. Anyway, here's a song. Johnny Meha says, what about this? La Copa de la Vida, Ricky Martin. Actually, this is from my wife, actually, Naomi. So, as well. So, two on this one. Come on, Spain. Business news on the way next here on TLR.

0: Ricky Martin, La Copa de la Vida. Getting too excited now. Oh, dear me. Come on, Spain. You can do it. Right, let's do this, Sam.
1: The Business Bulletin is powered by Casa del Villar, the billiards club that Costa del Sol has been waiting for in San Pedro.
0: Okay, let's have a look. A day ahead in the European global markets. The global chip route extended into Friday with stocks in Taiwan. Hang on a minute. Yeah, stocks in Taiwan and Japan bearing the brunt of the beating, while South Korean shares were spared as markets were closed for a holiday. Even higher than expected, 77% earnings growth from the TSMC. The previous day failed to impress investors as shares of the Taiwanese chip manufacturing giant sank 4%. Moves across Asia set Europe up for a bumpy start. The Euro stocks 50 futures slid 0.9%, while the DAX futures were off 0.6%. After a stellar run, investors have begun pulling back from a crowd of semiconductor trades with concerns over heavy AI spending return to the fore. Meanwhile, US President Donald Trump declassified intelligence on Thursday that he maintained showed Chinese interference in US elections, reviving his long-running attacks on election security despite a US intelligence assessment that found no evidence Beijing affected the 2020 vote that he lost. Markets appear to brush off his accusations, but Trump's harsh language about China risks rocking a relationship that has steadied following last year's costly trade war. Trump hopes to meet with Chinese President Xi Jinping in September about improving trade relations. Fighting in the Middle East continued as Iran launched fresh attacks on US facilities in the Gulf on Friday after a sixth consecutive night of US strikes on Iranian military facilities. Over in China, the country's foreign exchange regulator said Friday is allocating fresh quotas for qualified institutional investors' overseas investments following recent crackdown on illegal cross-border capital flows. Key developments that could influence markets today, US import prices, industrial production and housing data, company earnings including Swedbank, Danske Bank, Sweco, Volvo and Burberry Group, and the reopening of a one-month to three-month and six-month UK government debt auctions on the horizon as well. That's your market and business report.
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0: All right, I'm in two minds now. More I think about this Argentina banner thing. You know, was it just being provocative for sake of it? You know, just like water off a duck's back. You know, that's the best British response to it. Or should they, you know, have players banned and, you know, am I just becoming bitter? What are your thoughts on it? Let's get the latest from Sky.
10: First, it was the football. Now it's geopolitics. England and Argentina, the Falklands or the Malvinas. Controversy off and on the pitch. So what's going on? Just minutes after Argentina won 2-1 against England at the World Cup semi-final, Argentinian players grasped this simple black and white banner. It reads, Las Malvinas son Argentinas, or the Falklands are Argentinian. It's that running sore, the sovereignty of the islands bursting out into the open again. The Falklands are a self-governing British overseas territory, home to 4,000 people, some 8,000 miles away from the UK, or 300 miles off the coast of Argentina. It's a beautiful, windswept place with white sandy beaches and millions of penguins and deposits of oil that companies are now beginning to exploit. But these islands have attracted controversy for years. The Falklands have been under British control since 1833, something that's been long contested. In 1982, Argentina launched a military invasion. A bloody 74-day conflict would follow. 655 Argentinian and 255 British servicemen lost their lives. The conflict ended with the surrender of Argentina's forces in the capital, Stanley. But the country has never relinquished its claim. In 2013, Falkland Islanders voted to remain a British territory, with just 3 people voting against it. The poll used by the UK to assert its sovereignty. But that's never really satisfied Argentinian politicians. Just before the big match, the country's vice president called England usurping pirates and told the football team to claim what's ours. The Argentinian president, Javier Milei, has also been talking about the islands as he implements painful economic reforms at home. But the fact is, the ownership of the Malvinas is part of Argentinian culture. It's a cause, a seeming injustice, and we shouldn't be surprised to see it referenced by players and fans alike. So, could Argentina ultimately be punished by FIFA over the banner? FIFA strictly prohibits political messaging at its matches. Back in 2014, Argentina were fined £20,000 after its players held up a banner with a similar message. But any sanction won't come until after the tournament is done. The islands are part of Argentina's psyche, and the debate is constantly reignited by its politicians. And it's certainly not the last we've heard of it.
0: There you go. What, thoughts on that? Let me know if you got any. Seems that most England fans aren't bothered at all. But there you go.

So I want your songs, what are your predictions for Spain against Argentina on Sunday as well? Chrissy Hynde, the Pretenders there, back on the chain gang. All right, and get yourself in. I'm trying to get you wind up for this. I might even buy a Spain top.

0: Come on, Spain. Sunday, will you be watching it? IMET State Meteorological Agency has issued an amber alert for Malaga province this Friday due to temperatures that could reach in excess of 40 degrees Celsius. The weather alert will be active on the Costa del Sol area, which includes Malaga City and the Guadalhorce Valley from 1 p.m. till 9 p.m, just in time for my wedding I'm doing. The Antequera and Ronda areas will also be under yellow warning, with temperatures expected to be 38 to 39 degrees Celsius. Axarquía maximum temperatures will exceed 37. All Andalusian provinces except Huelva will be under alert for high temperatures. IMET has issued a yellow warning in the Granada area of Cuenca del Genil and Guadix and Baza, as well as Morena and Condado, which is in Jaén, and in the Córdoba countryside as well, due to maximum temperatures 39 degrees Celsius expected in Córdoba. Yellow warnings are also active in the Grazalema, Cádiz area. Hottest parts can be mustier, so do take care. It's going to be 41 degrees today. So, yeah, lots of warnings going on. That's in the Sun English. Have a little look at that if you get time. 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
10: Yeah. Let's go stateside. Donald Trump has accused China of committing election fraud in 2020. Let's get the latest on this.
13: President Trump has accused China of committing election fraud in 2020. The president used an address to the nation last night to say that China wanted him to lose the election despite an assessment from U.S. intelligence that found no evidence of foreign interference. Here's what Trump had to say.
14: Over a period of years, starting during the 2020 election cycle, the People's Republic of China carried out what is believed to be the largest compromise of election data in history, resulting in China's illicit acquisition of 220 million U.S. voter files. That information includes names, addresses, phone numbers, political party preferences, and other sensitive data that would be needed to register to vote and engage in other nefarious activities, which is exactly what was happening.
15: Well, let's get the latest then from our US correspondent, James Matthews.
16: It's not the first time we've heard Donald Trump question his country's election system. He has long argued that he lost the 2020 election because it was rigged, even though that is a claim that has been debunked through the years. As he spoke last night, the White House released newly declassified documents, even if they didn't necessarily back up his claims of election interference. Trump said that China had worked to undermine his first administration and his 2020 campaign. That is a claim that his own intelligence agencies dismissed at the time. He said that China had illegally acquired 220 million voter files, even though that's something that can be accessed publicly. As an address to the nation, it was very much a high-profile assault on the integrity of America's voting system by its president. Trump has an eye on November's midterm elections, and he ended his address last night by urging support for legislation that he wants to introduce, the Save America Act. That would require more stringent checks on voter eligibility. He says it's designed to prevent election fraud. His critics say he wants to restrict his opponent's vote.
10: Okay, so there you have it. There you have it. No, I'll leave you on that one. Right then, it is a Friday. We're going to go out with a bit of a chill out track as we head into the weekend. And I don't think of anything more appropriate with the heat wave that's on right now than this. Whatever you're doing this weekend, have a lovely weekend. And we'll see you on Monday between 8 and 10 for Daybreak with Dave. Giles Brown on the way next, after the Isleys and Summer Breeze.

If not, I shall try, I shall endeavour to put a little spring in your step, a glint in your eye, and a rather worrying from what rumble from other parts of your anatomy. On today's show, after a quick flick through the papers and also letting you know what's happening weather-wise. My first guest today is Andy McLeod. He's talking about Soho Days, Camden Nights. It was 1996, and Andy's stuck in a dead-end job at a Soho picture library. His dreams of becoming an indie rock star are over, but he's found the next big thing from promoting gigs in Camden, a Norwegian three-piece who sound like ABBA meets Nirvana. There's a thought. And cometh the hour, cometh the man, the international man of misery, Mr. Grumpy Michael Senker. Joins me live at 11:30 if you want to get involved with the show. 952-78-4000 is the phone number. Studio at tre.radio is the email. 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
1: Right, let's see what's happening weather-wise, shall we? I'm back on tomorrow morning with a slice of brown, so we'll do the weekend weather then, OK? So, starting off, as we always do, with Malaga Province, Costa del Sol. Good morning to you. It was... How warm was it yesterday? People are saying, what do you drive, Charles? I drive a mini, huh? I drive a mini oven. It's cheaper than a sauna. Right then, here's the Malaga. Right, 25 degrees, Malaga Province, Costa del Sol. Sunny spells with a high of 35 today. The winds are from the, they're from the southeast, and they are light, no, they're moderate to strong. Excuse me, Granada. 28 degrees in Granada. 40 is your high. Winds today are from the southwest, and they are moderate to strong. Almeria, 28 degrees, lengthy sunny spells with a high of 32. The winds are from the southwest, and they are light to moderate. Murcia, 32 degrees as well, mainly sunny with a high of 41. Winds are from the east, variable, moderate to strong. Alicante, 31 degrees, lengthy sunny spells with a high of 35. The winds are southeasterlies, light to moderate. Good morning, Denia. 28 degrees, sunny spells with a high of 33. The winds are from the northeast and they are light to moderate. Over on the islands in Otobi and Ibiza on a Friday morning, 31 degrees, sunny intervals with a high of 32. Winds are moderate southeasterlies. Meanwhile, Mallorca currently in Palma, it is 31, mainly sunny with a high of 33. Winds light to moderate southwesterlies. And finally, Gibraltar. If you're sailing effortlessly onto the rock today, 27 degrees, mainly sunny, 32 is the high. The winds are from the southwest and they are moderate to strong. That's your weather.
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1: Let's see what's making the headlines internationally, starting off in the UK, as we always do. The Times reports that Andy Burnham is facing a revolt from his core support of the Labour left against plans to appoint Shabana Mahmood as Chancellor. It's baffling, is how one Labour MP describes the move, pointing out that nobody knows what her views are on the economy. Writing in the Eye paper, Isabel Hardman makes the case for Mahmood, saying she has a gift for standing firm against criticism of her policies, whilst articulating why she needs to pursue them clearly and in humane terms. Daily Mail leads on what it calls a foreign aid farce after it emerged that ministers had signed off a £133 million in aid for Pakistan, even though the country was refusing to take back grooming gang boss Shabir Ahmed. The paper says the Foreign Office slipped out the figures despite Downing Street's claim it was doing everything possible to deport Ahmed. According to The Guardian, the Gaza recovery plan being pursued by US President Donald Trump's Board of Peace has shrunk dramatically. The ambitious blueprint to rebuild the whole territory has now turned into a small pilot project in the south of the Strip. The Financial Times reports that Chinese AI startup Moonshot is set to release a large language model with capabilities approaching those of US labs such as Anthropic. The paper says the launch of Kimi K3 could challenge the industry consensus that Chinese AI models are 8 to 12 months behind the US ones in terms of performance. All right, deep breath time. Argy Bargy is the Daily Star's take on Argentina's footballers holding up a banner saying the Falklands are ours, in Spanish, after the 2-1 World Cup win against England. In an interview with Daily Express, the Falklands War veteran Simon Weston describes the stunt as childish and petulant. The Daily Mirror calls the incident a final insult. Chats that, declares the Sun after the presenter, Claudia Winkleman said she'd be quitting her BBC One talk show after just one season. Daily Telegraph says the programme suffered from a lack of A-list guests. In an interview with the Daily Mail, Winkleman gives a more detail about her departure, saying, I realised I was just too nervous to enjoy it. Somewhat like my dear self, obviously. Yeah, right. From the top today, Daily Telegraph. IMF issues spending warning to Burnham. The Eye paper, Andy Burnham, Prime Minister in 72 hours. Burnham set for left-wing revolt over Mahmood. That is that's the Times. The Sun, only 693 days until the Euros. And the flag-burning RGs won't be there. Thank you. Meanwhile, World Cup disgrace. Final insults, the Daily Mirror. Again, the Independent. World Cup isn't ours, but Falklands are, says Defiant number 10. The Express also leads on this one. It's a childish and petulant insult to the UK. Daily Star, RG Bargy. The Metro. Oh, yes, indeed. Very good Metro. Yeah, my cousin is one of the editors there. It's getting very messy because of this is about the diplomatic row. Guardian, Trump's Board of Peace drops ambitious plan to rebuild Gaza. Meanwhile, Financial Times, China startup Moonshot is set to cut US lead in front of AI. Daily Mail, foreign aid farce over Rochdale grooming gang boss. And I just want to go because the King, stand to attention, all of you, the King has said wonderfully, King speaks for nation, it's a good day to drown a few sorrows. As a picture of him enjoying a pint. God bless you, sir. Meanwhile, let's have a look at some other front pages, shall we? USA Today, Hawaii building after fires and floods. New York Times, they got a main story about this, the quality of the air in New York. World Cup final, by the way, on Sunday. And this is affecting the quality of the Canadian fires. Obviously, smoke doesn't represent borders, doesn't respect borders. And there's a sort of smog-like smoke over the whole of New York at the moment. Los Angeles Times, it leads with Democrats' new strategy. It's economics. Washington Post says that the reflecting pool peeling probably caused by application flaws. And just seeing what else we've got there. That otherwise, that is... Oh, and they're also saying that... San Francisco Chronicle, all of a sudden the boat went over. This is the three fatalities close to Alcatraz in San Francisco Bay. And those four, better or worse, are your front page headlines, both here and across the pond, on this Friday, the 17th of July.
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1: Yes, indeed, Giles Brown. Time is 19 minutes past 10. Going to give you the business briefing after this. I thought I'd get us all in a really good summer mood. So if you're taking your paseo, if you're doing a bit of a walk to get the blood pumping, working on that tan, If you're anywhere near, looking over the shimmering Mediterranean, deciding what you're going to order, cook, or eat for lunch, this is for you. Good morning, my friend. Hope you're fine and well and fit and dandy. And the scooter's working.

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11: Let's talk. Let's talk.
12: Giles Brown.
11: Let's talk.
0: Right then, with the time at exactly 26 minutes past, let's have a look at what's happening in the world of business. This is your Friday morning business briefing.
13: The Business Bulletin is powered by Casa del Villar, the billiards club the Costa del Sol has been waiting for in San Pedro.
0: And thanks to Casa del Villar. So look at the day ahead in European and global markets. The global chip rout extended into Friday with stocks in Taiwan and Japan bearing the brunt of the beating, whilst South Korean shares were spared as markets there were closed for a holiday. Even higher than expected 77% earnings from the TSMC the previous day failed to impress investors as shares of the Taiwanese chip manufacturing giant sank 4%. The moves across Asia set Europe up for a bumpy start. Euro stocks 50 futures slid 0.9%, while DAX futures were off 0.6%. After a stellar run this year, investors have begun pulling back from crowded semiconductor trades with concerns over heavy AI spending returning to the fore. Meanwhile, US President Donald Trump declassified intelligence on Thursday that he maintained showed Chinese interference in US elections, reviving his long-running attacks on election security, despite a US intelligence assessment that found no evidence that Beijing affected the 2020 vote that he lost. Markets appear to brush off his accusations, but Trump's harsh language about China risks rocking a relationship that is studied following last year's costly trade war. Trump hopes to meet with the Chinese president in September about improving trade relations. Fighting in the Middle East continued as Iran said it launched fresh attacks on U.S. facilities on the Gulf on Friday after a sixth consecutive night of U.S. strikes on Iranian military facilities. Over in China, the country's foreign exchange regulator said this morning it's allocating fresh quotas for qualified institutional investors' overseas investments following a recent crackdown on illegal cross-border capital flows. Key developments that could influence markets today include the U.S. import prices, industrial production and housing data, company earnings including Swedbank, Danske Bank, Sweco, Volvo and Burberry Group, and the reopening of one-month, three-month and six-month UK government debt auctions. And that is your business bulletin.
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0: Do you fancy a sing-along on this Friday? I'm so glad

0: Yes, all your Mockneys out there, that's especially for you singing along there. Right then, time is, blimey, it's 26 minutes to the top of the hour. I'm with you till 12 o'clock, shortened show today, and then Stephen Ritson takes over from the studios in the Costa Blanca for the very last Europe Today of the week.
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0: Soho Days, Camden Nights, the chronicles of a failed indie rock star. It's 1996, if only. And Andy, also known as Horace, is stuck in a den-den admin job at a Soho picture library. He dreams of becoming an indie rock star over, but luckily, he's found the next big thing. Now, when I get the press notes, I'm going to go, this is the Wizard of Oz bit where I go behind the curtain and go, look, when I get the press notes, you know, I go, yeah, fine, skip, and there's always some PR person called, I don't know, Jacinta or Tristan or something. And they go, this is good. And there's some ramble about how the client is this, that, and the other. This just made me stop, okay, because my next guest found the next big thing, because he was a gig promoter, a Norwegian three-piece band who sound like ABBA meets Nirvana. I'm sold at that. I'm sold at that introduction. Ladies and gentlemen, girls and boys and whatever. Soho Days, Camden Nights author, Andy McLeod, joins me live on the line from some rooftop pad in Hollywood or something like that. Morning, Andy.
2: Yeah, that's where I am.
0: Yeah.
2: Yeah, I'm in Hollywood. Yeah. I've got a pina colada in one hand
0: Yeah, exactly. New York. Let's have lunch. Let's have lunch and et cetera, et cetera.
2: Yeah, yes, darlings.
0: Yes, darlings. Right then.
2: Lunch.
0: Now, Andy, yeah. Just to those who haven't crossed your path before, I mean, I was sold at a three-piece who sound like ABBA meets Nirvana.
2: So was I.
0: So let's get in the time machine. 30 years ago, and it's 1996, and it's all Britpop, and it was coming home apparently again. And so what are you doing at this point in your life? We'll go American. What are you doing at your point in this life, Andy?
2: Oh, my God. Well, I just turned 27. So I'd been in a band called The Pointy Birds. Might be one of the reasons we didn't
0: make
2: it.
0: Is that from The Jerk, The Pointy Birds?
2: The Man with Two Brains.
0: Pointy Birds. Yeah.
2: Yes.
0: Oh,
2: and I thought it was the greatest band name of all time, The Pointy Birds. I had the name first, and then it was a case of, right, I've now got to find a band to fit the name. And we weren't very good, I have to say. We weren't very good, but our claim to fame was that we were managed by Ricky Gervais before he was famous. He worked at the London Yulu, and I was sort of working in a record shop. I had my band, The Pointy Birds, and he got in touch, and he was a gig promoter then.
0: Right.
2: And he liked our demo. And then we went on this journey with Ricky for about 6 months while he tried to make us famous. The irony was we were trying to get rid of him for someone more serious.
0: Yeah, because the thing is, I mean, Ricky Gervais's, you know, diplomatic skills. I mean, you don't have to look at those times he's hosted those American awards. I mean, he's a natural as a manager for opening those doors and making friends and really, you know, being able to put his scruples to one side and not insult anybody. Isn't he, Andy?
2: Yeah, well, I'm just still holding out hope he's going to see the light and come back and manage us. You see, this is why I've written the books, to try and get him back. You know, I think I just dined out on the fact we were the band that didn't become rich and famous, but our manager did.
0: That's a shame. Yeah. Here's the thing, because I mean, I was at Camden at the wrong point, at the wrong time. I was in Camden sort of late 80s, and it was all like, you know, it was a jazz cafe and electric ballroom and all that sort of stuff. Staying with a mate of mine who had a place on Inverness Street. So for those who don't know how Camden was culture centre of that, because it was a very exciting place to be.
2: Yeah, definitely. I mean, I think Madness, I think, kicked it off in the, you know, the late 70s, 80s, where they sort of were the Camden band. But I think the moment, and then a lot of those pubs, it's like a musical kingdom, and all the pubs, the Dublin Castle, Edinburgh Castle, they're like castles in a musical kingdom. And I think in the late 70s, 80s, some of them said, well, we'll get rid of the strippers and the Sunday roasts, and we'll put on live bands. And it kind of grew. And so there was this infrastructure there. And I think what I sort of talk about in the new book is when Kurt Cobain died in 94, that same week, Creation Records then released the debut single from Oasis. Mm. And Creation were based in Camden, Food Records, based in Camden, released Park Life by Blur. So there's this handing over. And that then kind of got, I think then it was just the Britpop explosion from then on.
0: And of course, at this point, Camden hasn't become, I mean, the Lock is still the Lock, and it's the market's still, yeah. I remember buying bootleg cassettes, that dates me.
2: Yeah, all grungy.
0: Yeah, all grungy, and it's not sanitized, it's not touristy. Dingwalls does not, I mean, I went to Dingwalls and went, hello, a couple of years ago, because it never used to look like that. And it was a bit, you know, as most of London was at this point, a bit shabby, but at that same time, it was, if you like, genuine.
2: Yeah, I'd say the heyday was really from that sort of the 90s. You got that sort of Britpop explosion. Then you got a second wave of the indie rock stuff coming in, all that, like the Libertines in the noughties.
0: Yeah.
2: And then the third wave would be Amy Winehouse. And I think that Kurt Cobain to Amy Winehouse is the heyday. And after she died, it almost felt like maybe that the kind of the gastropubs moved in, the property dumpers. I mean, it's still got a buzz, I think, Cameron. It's still, but it's definitely, I mean, it's like a Hollywood version of Camden now, you know. The big venues do really well. They're sort of Cocos and Roundhouses. So they're very good for those sort of touring big bands at Camden now. And there's the heyday, there would have been about six. When I first started promoting, there was basically three venues in Camden.
0: Yeah.
2: And then it went crazy. There was about 60 by, I think the Camden Crawl, there was about 60 venues. And then they've all closed since then.
0: Yeah.
2: So it's kind of, yeah.
0: When did you make that most sort of seismic of decisions and think, you know, I may not be the front man, the Pointy Birds may not be the next big thing, and move into the dark arts of promotion? Because I mean, I've done concert promotion, I've done backline, and I always say that it's crisis management and chaos theory at all times. Right.
2: Well, I still haven't given up the dream. I mean, it's too late, is it? Yeah, I shall never play the day. No, I am still hopeful, you know.
0: Sorry, but ladies and gentlemen, if you don't get that reference, just turn your radios off now, okay? Because there's nothing more crushing in a young man's life when he realizes that he will never play the Dane. All right, Andy, keep going.
2: Yeah, so I had I'd done the Pointy Birds, I did another band, Big Slice, and really everyone around me was going to make it, but not me. You know, the shop I worked in, Selected Disc on Berwick Street. It had we were on the cover of the Oasis album,
0: yeah.
2: Stormont, and even the shop became famous, you know, but bandmates went off. So I got offered to, did I want to do a gig at the Camden Falcon, like promoting it? And I really didn't, but I thought, okay, I'll try it as a one-off, and I loved it. And I kind of crossed the Rubicon from the creative to the commercial, you know, and I found I was probably a lot better at being a gig promoter than I was being a lead singer.
0: But the thing is, if you've been that side, you know what band, and I'm not saying I only want White Kittens and take the green M&Ms out of my rider, but you know what bands like, you know, they'd like a clean towel, some water now and again.
2: Yeah, definitely. And you can kind of relate to that. I could kind of really feel, you know, when you're in a band, you're just desperate. Will that A&R guy turn up? And I could sort of relate to that hope, and that I love that about those small venues. You know, it's that it's like an empty, smelly room, but you know, it can come to life and it can be quite magical. And we went on an amazing journey, really. I met with Tiny Two, the ABBA Nirvana band. We got a deal for them with Fierce Panda Records, and it kind of opened a door. And then I started promoting gigs with Simon from Fierce Panda, and we just did for about 25 years. We're doing it. So we stumbled across Coldplay in a back room, The Killers, Arctic Monkeys. We did all those sort of bands at the early stage, and then they kind of flew the coop.
0: Yeah.
2: But also we did hundreds of great bands that didn't go on, you know. So there's a kind of sadness to it, because you just see such talent, you know.
0: How did Fierce Panda come into your orbit then? You know, a masterstroke of, as I said, description, you know, ABBA crossed with Nirvana. I'm just trying
2: to... He got that. I sent it to him. And I also said it's like the wedding present meets the Sugar Cubes as a kind of more indie version.
0: Yeah.
2: But because Simon's label is called Fierce Panda, it's an adjective and an animal, a bit like the Pointy Birds.
0: Yes,
2: you know?
0: Indeed.
2: We hit it off. And he was working at the NME at the time. So the label was a real stepping stone. If you did a single on Fierce Panda, you kind of went on. And usually he'd done Supergrass, all these kind of bands. And we just got on. We were both Tottenham fans. We had the same trainers. We both were in these Adidas trainers, and we just sort of clicked. And then he was putting out loads of records, and I was doing the gigs. And I just, it was like fell into it, and it really worked, and we end up doing, yeah.
0: Because it's kind of, you know, they always say, you know, life is cyclical and the whole thing, but if you think about it, because we went through that period of, like, 70s prod rock, dinosaurs, et cetera, and then we get, you know, roughly, we get the punk, and then we get new wave, and it's all, every starting up yeah. labels, and same situation, you've got, you know, Kilburn and the High Rose and lots of stuff. And then we get the 80s, yeah, and we get through the 80s, and again, that's all Scott Aitken, Waterman, it's all A&R and the whole thing. Yeah, and then we get, you know, grunge, which leads into Britpop, which leads into a second, like, rebirth of indie. And suddenly, as you said, there are, you know, it's not, you know, having an A&R session at the Limelight or the Empire, for example, you know, or, you know, where you can meet Kylie and Jason. It is, like you said, you're trying not to get Pete Doherty vomiting over your shoes somewhere in a bathroom.
2: Yeah, the toilets are something else in those. I mean, they're known as toilet venues for a reason.
0: Exactly.
2: I love that toilet circuit. It's kind of, I realize, you know, we were always desperate to kind of go on and go and have a number one, and then I kind of slowly realized, God, these venues are really special and they've got to be protected, and there's nothing better than seeing a band in a small gig is the best thing, you know, the whites of the singer's eye, the smell of the armpit, the person next to you.
0: Yeah, sorry. Sorry about that. Yeah. Yeah. Here's the thing, because people are like, oh, it's 30 years ago, and you know, we got rose tinted because I come back at that time. But you do this is the question, because you know that the band is good. They've done the hard yards. They're playing. They're tight. Yeah. The whole thing. Everybody's loving them, and yet you're seeing other bands who perhaps aren't up to the standard. And it is that great, you know, it's like, well, you know, there's always footballers. Yeah. There are always great footballers who could have been the best, but never made it or weren't there when that scout was there. Yeah. Was it a bit like that? You know, was it a bit like that feeling?
2: Yeah, definitely. I've got this theory. I think it's probably completely rubbish, but you've either got to be 10 out of 10 or 7 out of 10. I think if you're 8 or 9 out of 10, you're in trouble, because you're maybe not quite the genius where you're going to, the cream will rise to the top, but the 7 out of 10 bands quite often do quite well, because they can dumb it down a bit to the common denominator. But then everyone's score is different. Like, my 7 out of 10 might be someone else's 8 out of 10. So it's, but I think there is an objective score. You can kind of, deep down, you know, I don't want to name any bands, though.
0: Yes.
2: But yeah, there's definitely some 7 out of 10s that went on, did very well. And I know a lot of, well, I think the 10 out of 10s are always going to make it, but they're very, very rare. Bruce Springsteen, for instance, he was always going to make it, you know. And I think there's also that desire. There's an irony, I think, with a lot of bands, and I had this probably, that you don't really want what you think you want. And there's a kind of deep down, there's a lot of self-sabotage, there's a lot of fear of failure, fear of success. And it only takes one member of a band to go, ooh, you get a little bit of taste of it, and they go, one of them will freak out.
0: Yeah.
2: I don't actually want this. And it's really hard, you know.
0: It's normally the drummer. It's not. I've found in my experience, it's the drummer.
2: Drummer. Yeah.
0: I mean, what's the? And the other thing is, of course, you mentioned Springsteen, but it's, you have to get the zeitgeist, don't you? Because if you look at Springsteen in that, you know, when he, you know, in the mid-70s, and he brings that out, and it's all blue collar working, and you know, America's gone into a very sort of navel gazing sort of blue collar worker, you know, post Vietnam. So it's exactly the right time. And with Britpop, right, when all that takes off, like you mentioned, Supergrass, we've got Blur. You know, if you're up north, it's Oasis, because it's polarized like that. And those are the scene. You know, those are the, if you like, the flag waving ones. And so anybody who comes after that, who doesn't fall, because I mean, you could go through, you know, a 30 years, 96 playlist, and you'll see, I don't know, Republica or other, but you know, stuff like that that people have, you know, have kind of forgotten about. And I'm sure the same with Springsteen. But with your lot, Nirvana meets ABBA, they can't be pigeonholed. So they can't, you know, they won't get across to the mainstream so much, Andy.
2: It was really hard to, in a way, part of the reason I wrote the book, I was trying to figure out where, the first book on my head was where did we go wrong? And this is what books were like, what is it that certain bands are doing right? And I don't really know if I know the answer, but I think ultimately certain bands catch a wave. And I think with Tiny Two, when we got their album, the water was just a bit flat for them. They didn't do anything wrong. It was just, for whatever reason, wasn't their right time, you know, but they were great. They really were Nirvana meets ABBA.
0: So how difficult was it to get them into a studio? I mean, presumably you didn't have to babysit them too much, because you'd been there yourself.
2: Exactly. Yeah, we just and it kind of we got them in the studio. They recorded an album called Things That I Discover. They were from Norway. There was the three: Ellen, Hildre, and Isabel. And they just rocked any venue that would have them. But yeah, it was just great fun getting in the studio. Hearing the songs come to life.
0: See, the thing is, you've got the wrong sort of Scandi, because you've got Bjork, Sugar Cubes, right, Iceland. Yeah. You've got Cardigans doing their stuff as well. Everybody's going mad about Nina Peterson. You've got Norwegians. I mean, that was the problem, I think.
2: Yeah, well, their predecessor were Aha was the big one. I think Scandinavia and the UK, it's quite similar. They're just very good at producing those kind of indie pop bands, aren't they?
0: Exactly. Yeah.
2: So it wasn't to be.
0: It wasn't to be. So when did, I mean, what are they doing now, as I say? Where are they now? It's a bit early for that tequila,
2: well,
0: Andy, by the way.
2: The book, because the book is, Ellen went off and did animation, and Hilda went into academia, and Isabel as well went in doing all sorts of interesting things. And so I got back in touch with her and said, hey, I've written this book, and because there's all lots of bands, it kind of covers a whole period of the late 90s. There's lots of other bands, but I'm going to center it on the 3 years I managed you. And they're the kind of case study within the book. And they're absolutely thrilled about it. We got a little Bandcamp site up for them now. And so the albums, it was before digital streaming, so the album's never been heard, so we're getting it back out there, and so at last, 25 years later, people can hear it.
0: What was the spark that made you want to write this book? What was the thing that got you thinking, I need to, because I mean, they're going to be, we wait till we get to 20 years since Amy Winehouse's death. I mean, everybody was going, me and Amy, and I remember, and she fell over me in a Dublin castle. I mean, we're going to be, and it will all be like people write about the Summer of Love, or 67, or the whole thing. So how do you write this without being too sort of cloying, as it were?
2: Well, yeah, I love stories and I love songs, and it's sort of when I stopped writing songs, I think and then I moved over to be a promoter. I always had a bit of creative itch that I hadn't done. So I secretly started writing when no one was looking about the Pointer person. Because I was talking about, Ricky Gervais was our manager. Yeah. It kind of grew. And then I thought, I may as well just get it down. And then the book did really well. It came out, and then I thought, well, everyone's saying, what's the next book? And it was like, well, if that first book was why it was how I failed to make it as a Britpop indie rock star, it's called Anoint My Head. This one can be like a companion, where it's more telling the story from the other side of the fence. And that the first book is kind of pre-Britpop. This one is, there's this lovely era post-Britpop where the Enemy was saying, it's the end of the guitar. It's the end of Britpop. It's going to be, no one's going to listen to guitars. But actually, at that point in the late 90s, you had Coldplay, Elbow, and Muse doing the toilet circuit in Camden. Yeah. All became huge stadium bands.
0: And strangely enough, actually, what it does mark is the end of NME Melody Maker, because they don't see the internet coming and what it's going to do to their media and the way that people...
2: Hits them more than... But the guitar is such a beautiful invention. It's like the bicycle. And I think it's never going to go away, because it's such, I think the new generations are coming through. There's so many people that, they're discovering bands all the time. And whether it's the older bands, it may be harder for new bands to come through. But I think guitar music will just keep going, because a guitar, six chords, and you can write a million different songs from that, seven chords.
0: Well, no, I mean, famously, I think it was Francis Rossi. I mean, not one of the indie favourites from Status Quo. And he famous, when they got their Brit Award, he said 25 years and three chords.
2: Exactly. Yeah. That's all you need. That's the magic of it. It's a bit like cooking, isn't it? Like you get there's an amazing quote, French cuisine reveals the genius of the chef, but Italian cuisine reveals the genius of God. And the sense that they will use just three ingredients and maybe a fourth ingredient and make something genius. And the same with, G, C, and F on a guitar will have written all the greatest songs you can think
0: of. And let's face it, if you can't, you can't lug a piano to outside the object of your affections, desires when you're 15 years old and say, I've written this for you. You can't do it with a guitar, so therefore.
2: Well, I've had a total renaissance since I turned 50. When the first book came out, I went and did a run at Edinburgh Fringe, and I did an adaptation of the book, and then I started playing Pointy Bird songs. And I didn't think I was going to do it. But someone said, "What?" But I was playing the for laughs this time.
0: Right.
2: And I realized we should have done the comedy circuit, really. And they went down so well because I was sort of, they were in the right context then. I go, can you, I thought this was going to be number one. And obviously that you play it. And then, and yeah, I've really rediscovered the joy of that sort of playing live. And yeah, fantastic.
0: Listen, any man who drops A Man with Two Brains and a Withnail reference in when we're talking about Camden, yeah, which is the most Withnail location as well.
2: Yeah, yeah.
0: What are you hoping that what are you hoping that people will learn from your journey, as the saying goes?
2: Oh, well, God. I mean, it's about the basic theme of the book is chasing the dream and what happens when reality gets in the way. That's what it's both stories are effectively about. But underneath that, it's maybe, you know, you get kind of, the two questions, like who are you and what do you want to be, is always the questions underneath the, or the protagonist looking like, well, what do I want from this? And so there's these kind of, it, you know, themes of identity and ambition throughout it. And it's like, what do you want? And do you really want that? It's a weird, the Spice Girls had that, you know, what do you want? Do you really, really want? And that question kind of goes throughout the books. And it's that period. And I was sort of thought Tiny Too, yeah, it's the Spice Girls, it's girl power. But ultimately, it's really an ode to Camden and being young. And for me, it was right, but to remember these, like try and make them permanent.
0: Yeah.
2: These kind of memories when you're young. And they were good times. So I just wanted to get them down, really, ultimately.
0: The book is called Soho Days, Camden Nights. If you go onto our virtual bookstore, then click on it and it'll be winging its way to you, by the way. If people want to follow you and say nice things to you on that internet thing, where can they find? I know you've got a website because I've been stalking you.
2: Yeah, I've got a website, but I'm such a Luddite. So I am on Instagram now. I'm as Andy McLeod, 1969, and Coldplay, very nice of them. They did a shout out about the book yesterday to their 29 million followers. So I'm following me now, but I'm going, oh my God. Cause we, you know, they're in the book. They're one of the bands we came across in a pub. So there's a few chapters on the very lovely band that they are. And we got them in the studio. We did some gigs in the studio and then they took off. So. Yeah, there's a story about them and that lots of different people.
0: You know that little thing about the Pied Piper and there's a little guy behind who gets left behind. I've got this vision of you guys as that. But come back, Chris!
2: I know, it's a bit like that. We are we're still on the circuit. Yeah. I've actually formed one of the it's going circular, that when Camden was sort of, after AIM died, the two invading forces were gastropubs and tribute bands. And yeah. I was like, nightmare, true. And I'm now in a tribute band.
0: Yeah, yeah, well, the funking. If you ever caught the funking bar, Stewards. Right then, almost out of time. Yeah. The book is called Soho Days, Camden Nights by Andy McLeod. Andy, thank you so much for your time today.
2: Thank you. Bye.

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1: With Moira Alderson. President Trump has repeated allegations of widespread electoral fraud, accusing China of interfering in the 2020 presidential elections. Mr. Trump accused US intelligence officials of covering up foreign interference aimed at rigging votes against him. Dozens of investigations have found no evidence of fraud. A spokesperson for China's foreign ministry has denied the claims. From Beijing, here's Stephen McDonnell.
2: The spokesperson said that not only did China adhere to this principle of non-interference in other countries, but the contrast was with the US. And the Chinese Foreign Ministry has said that Washington is constantly interfering in other countries. What's more, the spokesperson went on to say that the international community sees this clearly and that we urge the US side to engage in self-reflection on this point, stop making baseless smears against China and refrain from using China as an election issue.
1: The International Energy Agency has expressed concern about global energy supplies following further attacks by the US and Iran in the Gulf. The agency said oil security remained a critical issue unless the situation in the Strait of Hormuz improved in the next few weeks. Both sides are fighting for control of the vital waterway through which 20% of the world's oil and gas is transported. Here's Barbara Plettusher.
3: The Iranians made very clear that they will not settle for anything less than recognition of their right to regulate shipping through the Strait of Hormuz based on their interpretation of a fairly vague wording of the Memorandum of Understanding. And the Americans have said that is not acceptable, and they are responding to strikes on ships that Iran has been carrying out. So as long as those strikes continue, they will continue their military attacks.
1: Global stock markets have continued to fall with the further losses in Asia. Japan's benchmark Nikkei stock index closed down more than 4% after falling more than 6% in earlier trade. Markets in Taiwan and China were also down. China's leader Xi Jinping has called for countries to cooperate when developing artificial intelligence rather than going it alone. At a conference in Shanghai, Mr. Xi said AI should always be regulated and that there should be early warning systems to prevent the technology getting out of control.
4: We must strengthen safety guardrails, prevent abuse and malicious use, and ensure that AI is always under human control. At the same time, we should jointly oppose overstretching the concepts of international security and national security in the field of AI, or placing one country's security over that of others.
1: That was China's leader Xi Jinping talking about the development of artificial intelligence at a conference in Shanghai. BBC News.
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7: This is your Spanish news. Begoña Gómez, the wife of Spanish Prime Minister Pedro Sánchez, will stand trial before a citizen jury on charges of alleged influence peddling and embezzlement after a Madrid court upheld the core case against her, whilst dismissing two other accusations and lifting restrictions on her movements. Yesterday's ruling marks the most significant legal challenge yet involving the Prime Minister's family and comes as Sánchez's PSOE-led government continues to battle a series of corruption investigations. Gómez had appealed against an earlier ruling by investigating Judge Juan Carlos Pinedo, seeking to have all charges against her dismissed. Her legal team also challenged measures imposed last month that prevented her from leaving Spain. The Madrid Provincial Court rejected that appeal in part, confirming that Gomez will face trial on charges of influence peddling. The case stems from an investigation opened by Judge Pinedo in April 2024 into whether Gomez used her position as the Prime Minister's wife to obtain private advantages. Both Gomez and Sanchez have consistently denied any wrongdoing.

0: A disputed Spanish law granting an amnesty to those involved in Catalonia's separatist drive does not violate European Union rules, the bloc's top court said on Thursday in a boost to the Spanish government and its Catalan allies. The amnesty, approved by Spain's parliament in 2024, was part of an agreement between the ruling Socialist Party and Catalan separatist groups that allowed Prime Minister Pedro Sánchez to stay in power in 2023. The conservative opposition made several unsuccessful attempts to block the amnesty. In its decision, the Court of Justice of the European Union ruled that the adoption and application of the law fell within Spanish competence. The amnesty is the landmark bill of Sánchez's second term. The ruling may help ease tensions between the ruling socialists and Catalonia's separatist party Junts, which withdrew its parliamentary support last year, citing the lack of full implementation of the amnesty law as one of its reasons. And finally, King Felipe and Queen Letizia are heading to the World Cup final with their daughters, the Spanish royal household has confirmed. The King and Queen, Princess Leonor and Infanta Sofia, will travel together to the New York Arena to support Spain in its highly anticipated World Cup final with Argentina. The trip will bring together all four members of Spain's royal family at one of the biggest sporting events in the world. While members of the royal family regularly attend important matches separately, it is unusual for King Felipe, Queen Letizia, Princess Leonor and Infanta Sofia to travel together to support the national team at a major international final. The Spanish royal family celebrated Spain's semi-final victory while watching the match together in Barcelona. Princess Leonor and Infanta Sofia wore personalized Spanish jerseys whilst cheering on La Roja. The King's attendance also fulfills a promise he made to the Spanish players early in the tournament. Felipe visited the national team in Guadalajara, Mexico, where he attended Spain's group stage match against Uruguay on the 26th of June. During his meeting with the players, the monarch told them he wouldn't return to see the team until the final. Now that Spain is one victory away from lifting the World Cup, Felipe will keep his word. Spain face reigning champions Argentina on Sunday, July the 19th. And that's your Spanish news.
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0: Kicking off the second half of the show with a little bit of Leanne La Havas. With the time at coming up to 10 past 11. Giles Brown, Friday morning. How are you doing?

0: Yes, indeed. The wonderful Leanne LaHavas and Green and Gold. Excuse me.
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0: If it's your birthday today, happy birthday. You're having an absolutely fantabulous day. Good morning to Peter Lee, a man amongst men and a man amongst women too, which is even better. If it's your birthday today, you share it with the following people, including Bob Taylor, English-born cricketer, green cricketer, played 57 tests as wicketkeeper, 65 today. Alan Armstrong, English actor, played Brian Lane in New Tricks and seemingly appeared in every BBC Dickens adaption. He is 80. Queen Camilla is 79. Geezer Butler, bass player with Sabbath, is 77. David the Hoff is 74 today. Also big in Germany, Angela Merkel is 72 today. Fern Britton, TV presenter, is 69 today. Also birthdays today for, I'm thinking, Alex Winter, English film director, starred with Keanu Reeves in the Bill and Ted films. Also Mandy Smith, Rolling Stones ex-wife, of course, who he started dating when she was just 13, is 56 today. Today's musical birthday, DJ Minute Mix, one half of this lot.

0: There's a blast from the past. Yes, indeed. 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
0: You are indeed Giles Brown, live from the studios of TRE Talk Radio, your voice in Spain. Hope you're fine and well and fit and dandy. If you're wondering what's happening today, well, following me, you're not the only one, following me will be, of course, will be Stephen Richardson. That's at 12 o'clock. We go back to being relatively normal or whatever. So Stephen's on from 12 until 2. Then it's the book show. And then if I'm believe that it's going to be a best of the Friday cocktail. That's all coming up on 10, and then I'm back tomorrow morning with a slice of brown between 9 and 11, and then Kit is live from 11 till 12 with En Camino, Kit Hogg, and Howard takes over the reins from 12 o'clock.

0: cream, indeed, you see. And it is the time of the show where we can do a little bit of this.
1: He sounded incredible. Tremendous energy.
2: John's Brown.
1: He was ready to go. I was actually surprised.
0: But more like this.
3: Life. Don't talk to me about life.
0: Because, ladies and gentlemen, girls and boys and whatever, it is the time of this. Every 2 weeks, you can set your clocks by it because it is the time that there's a hush falls upon the radio station as we go live from his rooftop eyrie overlooking the shimmering Mediterranean in Los Beliches. Cometh the hour, cometh the international man of misery. Michael Senka.
4: That's it. You tell him where I live.
0: Yeah, exactly. Number 33.
4: The haters.
0: Hey, the haters. Yes. You.
4: 22 Lesbian Avenue.
0: Yeah, exactly. Good morning, sire. And may I say how well you look?
4: You may. You may.
0: I mean, I can only see the head, mind you. I mean, you might be wearing your normal rah-rah skirt underneath. Oh, I didn't mind to see that as you lunge towards the camera.
4: Anyway. I still got the pink tutu on. Oh, it's okay.
0: Marvellous since last time we met. Are you surviving the summer? How's your summer going thus far?
4: I don't do anything. I sit in my chair. I put the air conditioning on. I put the telly on.
0: Yeah.
4: And occasionally I go out, wait for it to calm down and then venture out again.
0: Are they still digging the roads up down there?
4: No.
0: Right.
4: No. No. But they did try and blow the place up last night. It was Carmen or something, was it?
0: Oh, no. Yeah. Of course. What, the opera? I didn't know they were that into opera over there.
4: My daughter Sarah's here at the moment.
0: Oh, yeah.
4: And she's staying in the apartment downstairs. And she thought war had been declared. She said, is it a war, Dad? I said, no, it's Carmen. She said, well, can Carmen be a bit quieter, please?
0: Well, I mean, the Virgen de Carmen. She is the saint of the sea. I mean, you know, that's because obviously there's nothing pagan about that, about every wading is the water with a woman, what is it, Monty Python?
4: Is that the backwards one, or that was the last one?
0: The backwards one?
4: You walk into the water backwards, or you jump over a bonfire.
0: No, that was jump over a bonfire. Yes, no, that was San Jose. So you've leapt into the water. So you go in there in your white clothing, and 14 days later you come out with a wet virgin. .com. Oh, ow! Sorry about that. That's instant karma. So that's why that is. And if you think she thinks that's bad, right? Well, there's a small matter of Spain playing the World Cup on Sunday night. So do you think that's going to be loud, grumps, or what?
4: And it's funny you should talk about going into the sea, because that reminds me of the time I went to Lourdes.
0: Lourdes? You went to Lourdes? You know? Yes.
4: Yeah, but, and they because of my legs and everything.
0: Yeah.
4: And this someone's gone in, he had a bit of a wrinkled hand and a wrinkled arm, and he came out, and he clenched his fist, and it was all good again. So I thought, I can't do my legs anyhow, so I decided to go into the water. So I wheeled myself in with my wheelchair, and I come out with two new tyres.
0: Hey!
4: Boom!
0: That's a good one. I like that. I was wondering where we were going to go with that for a minute about wrinkled things, but there we go. Moving. So yes, no, but it's going to be rather loud, I think, on because I don't watch the football. I've been at the studio, and I just kept the window open, so I know when Spain score.
4: But the trouble is, I watch it on TV. I don't, and there's a delay of about a minute or so. Yeah. So I hear this a mighty roar, and I'm just staring at the screen, waiting for the pass. And no, but anyway, yeah.
0: Anyway,
4: I've lost interest in it now.
0: Yeah, well, Dave's been in mournings ever since. Dave Hodgson, he's been literally had to come out. I had to slap him to get him out of it today. Let's talk about my favourite thing in the world, shall we?
4: There's lots of little coffee places opening up, and there's a new one opened up just literally downstairs in the apartments where I live, but literally in the block next door. And it's a little tiny place. I won't mention the name because I can't remember it. And I went in there. We said, we give it a try. I always give new places a try.
0: Yeah.
4: Local places. So I said, I'll have a decaf black coffee, Americano. Patty had a normal, whatever she has. I had a croissant.
0: Yeah.
4: They came out, and their coffee is $2.80.
0: Ooh, okay.
4: Right. So straight away, I'm on my back foot because I don't pay $2.80 for coffee. And they give me my coffee, and it's a sachet.
0: It's a what?
4: You know, like a sachet, like you get in a hotel room?
0: Like an instant coffee thing?
4: Like an instant coffee.
0: $2.80.
4: So I said to him, is this my coffee? You're charging me $2.80 for a coffee that I can get free in any hotel room in the, you know. And if you buy them in the supermarket, they're about 20 cents or 30 yeah. cents or something. Right? Because, yeah, we don't do decaf coffee. The machine doesn't do it. I said, well, I can't be the only person that has decaf coffee. You know, decaf Americano
0: yeah.
4: is quite a popular drink on the coast, I would think.
0: Decafinal.
4: They didn't do it. They've got one of these Lavelle or whatever they are machines, but they didn't get the deluxe model that does decaf coffee. So I was amazed. And then I went to another place the other day, then Carvajal, another new place that charges 16 euros for a stack of pancakes, like three pancakes and a bit of
0: what? Yeah, at which point I would actually burn the place to the. I mean, I would run over, get the sachets of coffee, yeah, wrap them in the pancake, and then beat them with it.
4: Yes, but these are all places like Sarah loves these places because they do poke bowls and whatever cow. Yeah. And, they do all these things.
0: A poke bowl? It's a 12 o'clock order shed yet. What in the world is a poke bowl?
4: I should let you Google it after the show.
0: With my browser history, I wouldn't do that if I were you. But there you go.
4: Ritson will tell you.
0: Really, yeah, Ritson probably invented it.
4: So then I said, okay, I'll have the stack of very expensive pancakes, please, and I'll have a decaf coffee. We don't do decaf coffee. They do the lattes and the this one and the that one and the pictures of the heart on it. And
0: yeah.
4: I just a black coffee in a mug, right? I'll pay you ridiculous prices for it. I'll pay you ridiculous prices for your pancakes and your breakfast and your
0: man bun.
4: Your man bun, yeah. And yeah, all your smart outfits and your gimmicky T-shirts. No, they don't do it.
0: What?
4: I had to have a green tea to wash my pancakes down.
0: Ugh, is the word.
4: Yeah.
0: I mean, you've been in business for a long time, haven't you? I mean, you've run, you've built empires, Grumps, yeah?
4: Yes.
0: So.
4: And destroyed them.
0: Yes. In the sweep of a hand, sir. But.
4: I mean, it took me years to build myself up to the failure I am today.
0: Exactly. I can only dream of the depths to which you sign. No, but the thing is, might I suggest that both of those fine establishments that you know, the business model is slightly suspect, because even I have been known to, you know, to occasionally when I'm feeling very peculiar to have a decaf. And I know that there are people out there who drink decaf, you know, at certain parts, you know, certain times of the day, and grounds.
4: That's right. But I have heart problems. And, yeah. And one of the things you don't want to be taking is caffeine in. And getting the heart racing. Yeah. I need it to plod along nicely. Don't stop. That's all. I don't need it going into overdrive. But then there's another place I've gone to, also new,
0: right?
4: That, and they do the most amazing bagels, right? And donuts.
0: Okay.
4: Right. Really lovely.
0: Yeah.
4: But she's decided to open up at 2 o'clock in the afternoon.
0: Hey.
4: I said, but you missed breakfast and lunch. Yeah, no one wants a bagel for dinner.
0: Yeah, who thinks nothing like the great 5 o'clock bagel with, you know, I mean, come on.
4: But the trouble is with me is I tell people when I say I came down here today and you weren't open, and she said, yeah, we're not open until 2. And I just can't stop myself from saying, are you mad? Do you have any idea about business? But this is a breakfast thing. This is something that people are going to be on the beach.
0: Yeah.
4: They're going to come out and get a takeaway. At 2 o'clock, they're into afternoon nap.
0: Yeah, absolutely. And they all get stuck into a paella or something like that as well. Did you see this thing that they brought the other day? It was the Daily Mail, so I don't know about it. But it said that now in Belfast, the most popular item of bread is the baguette. Now, can you, a Belfast man, I'll have a baguette. I mean, can you imagine, you know, in the 70s, if you'd walk down the Falls
4: you'd
0: Road.
4: Be in trouble for you.
0: Yeah, I know I would do. Richard will tell me out later. But can you, that's a Belfast accent. I mean, if you walked down the Falls Road in the 70s carrying a baguette, you know, you'd be in all sorts of trouble.
4: Well, it depends whether it was a Protestant or a...
0: I'm going to get in trouble for saying that, and then you go, you see, that's exactly. But, yeah, I mean, what's the world coming to?
4: I'm old. I'm allowed to say things now.
0: Oh, are you? Okay. But,
4: yeah. It's like I've got... it's the pronoun thing. I'm trying to work out that if someone uses the pronoun they, them, and they attack you, are you being attacked by... how many people are you being attacked by?
0: Is it multiple assaults?
4: No, that's what I'm saying. Yeah. How many of them were they and them? They attacked me. Well, who's they? Well, them.
0: That one over there, that's they.
4: Well, I suppose we'd better get out of that one.
0: Come on, then. Let's get out of that hole.
4: Right.
0: Go on.
4: The Vodafone saga goes on.
0: Does it continue? Oh, jolly good.
4: Yeah, so I've got a new SIM card, and it just went downhill from there. I needed a new SIM card. I told you last time.
0: Yeah, I remember this.
4: Anyway, so they've got a new SIM card, and then the other day I look at the bank statement, and they've taken €300 out of my bank account. And another payment later on in the day, 57. So they've taken like €390 out of my bank account. Because supposedly I changed my structure, you know, of what I've got. Like, I've
0: payment
4: got TV,
0: plan.
4: I've got.
0: Oh, yeah, okay, right.
4: Yeah. But I didn't. All I did is wanted a new SIM card.
0: Yeah.
4: And because I tried to gain access with my old passport, which I had to take to the shop, and because I'd never renewed the passport, we then had to go through a whole thing of them changing it to my NIE number, which they did. And since then, I'm actually on the phone to them, and they're telling me, no, we've made a mistake. We've returned the payment. Don't worry about it. Just send us a picture of the bank statement, and we don't worry about it. Whilst I'm on the phone to them telling me that I've got nothing to worry about, Patty gets a message on her phone. Both phones are on the same account. And that we own €28, and if we don't pay within 3 days, they're going to cut our service off.
0: Okay.
4: Right. So now I'm on the phone to the guy at that loop. Now, this is where the biggest problem is. Is I use the English section of Vodafone.
0: Yes.
4: I cannot understand a word they say. I don't wish to mean to be disrespectful, but if you're going to hire English speaking people or English speaking
0: customer service people.
4: Everybody's got to understand each other. It's no good having such a strong accent that I'm sitting there permanently going, Say again? Sorry, I can't hear, I don't understand what you're saying. And then in the end I'm saying to Patty, well, can you speak to him in Spanish? So then they're speaking to Patty in Spanish, but of course, because they're either Dutch, Taiwanese, Korean, Indian, they're now speaking Spanish with that accent.
0: That's
4: as well.
0: That's interesting.
4: I can't speak their, they don't speak my English, and we can't speak their Spanish. So now, and at the same time, I'm now worried that I'm going to turn my telly on over the weekend or my phone's going to get cut off because the left hand doesn't know what the right hand's doing. And so... I don't owe them anything. I've been with them for 22 years.
0: I know. You should give you a plaque, Grumps.
4: Well, I should have a gold watch.
0: Yeah.
4: Never mind the problem is you never speak to the same person twice.
0: Yeah.
4: They give you docket numbers. I'd be love to know if anybody's got any clues on how you resolve these problems. I think I'd like to know who's a good mobile phone company.
0: Right.
4: Because I think I'm about time.
0: In the meantime, my feed is now full of pokeballs. Okay, which is a bowl filled with food stuff. That's one of my. Yep. Thank you very much. It looks very nice. I mean, you know. Yeah. It's all right. A pokeball.
4: All right.
0: Yeah, anyway,
4: more important to that is. left hand, right hand have got to sort out what they're doing.
5: All right. Well,
4: because it's actually, if I was a normal person, right?
0: Yeah.
4: Because what I do is I say to them, I'm 77 years old. This is very distressing.
0: Even.
4: Right. I want you to think about how you would feel if this was your dad that he was being treated like this.
0: Oh, that's a good one. That's a good one. Yeah.
4: And that's the thing. You've got to treat me with care because you're telling me to do things. They're telling me to download the PDF file.
0: Hey.
4: I said, well, that's what I'm not going to download. I'll take a screenshot and give you the photo.
0: Are they not understanding what customer service is? It's like serving the customer
4: The thing is, I've got a feeling that we got into a real row about changing the passport. And they told us it couldn't be done. And Patty went at them big time in Spanish.
0: I remember this. Yeah, you told me. Yeah.
4: And she got it done. But I now think that she's peed off the wrong person. Right. And they just, every time they walk past the computer, they just press delete or put in a number of money and just press it. I mean, there will be a record of everything that's going on.
0: Yeah.
4: But I don't believe in coincidences. I'm from old school. I've always had this principle, right? When something goes wrong in your life,
0: yeah,
4: you instantly have to hold somebody responsible.
0: Instantly.
4: Right. This has happened because so and so did this, or I did this to so and so, now they're getting revenge or whatever.
0: Yeah.
4: Because then you don't have to worry about it anymore. It doesn't matter whether they did it or not. All you have to do is turn around and say, right, that's down to them. I'll go and sort that out. I'll talk to them and get them to stop it. And even if they turn around and say it wasn't me, you just always hold someone responsible. And maybe five or six times out of ten, you're right. And don't worry about the others. That's their problem. But always hold someone responsible. When something goes wrong, it's not your fault, it's someone else.
0: And this week's conspiracy theory is brought to you with association with decaf coffee makers all over the world. Do you want to talk about Looney Tunes, or do you want to talk about summer being here?
4: Well, first of all, I just want to talk about Netflix.
0: Oh, okay.
4: It's a very sophisticated organisation.
0: Yes.
4: Except they lack one thing which they should have on their app, on the TV, is a list of all the things that you've seen.
0: Okay.
4: Simply because I keep finishing up watching things that I've seen before.
0: Right. Okay.
4: It might be a year ago or 2 years ago.
0: Yeah.
4: But I look at something, I think, that looks good. And I'm halfway through it, and Patty says, we've seen this. But it gets worse. We carry on till the end to make sure.
0: Just to make doubly sure that it's.
4: So my suggestion to Netflix is just simply put a little thing on there, your history.
0: Well, sure. I mean, they've got cookies and everything else, haven't they? They can track your history going back whatever. Surely isn't much of a leap of faith to say, actually, this episode of Midsummer Murders or whatever, you've seen it before and it's, you know, always...
4: Yeah, list of what you've seen, and if you've enjoyed what you've seen, you may like this. They don't do it. There is somewhere hidden on either the app on the computer or on the TV. Somewhere there is, in the deep depths of the brain, you can find out what you've watched. But it's not a simple click on you have watched.
0: You've got to talk to customer service about that, Grumps.
4: Yeah, I'm good at that.
0: Yeah.
4: I find them. Right.
0: Yeah.
4: Other things about the roads. Have you noticed the potholes? You still got potholes? Oh,
0: two flat tyres I had last week. Two flat tyres at the same time. I'd done my morning meditation. I'd done my gratitude list. I was one with the universe. I came out of the place and there was a nail, a construction nail, because hey, the whole of the coast is a building site because they're building these wonderful, architecturally brilliant designed apartments around here that look like they've landed from a Lego factory. Other building blocks are available. And so basically you'll be sailing around somewhere, and they build an urbanization and they make it all look pretty. And then next door, they decide to build another.
4: Have you ever thought of anger management?
0: That's why I'm here. Me, and then they go and decide, and they go, look, it's got beautiful views, and there's a field next to it. And then two months later, somebody else decides to build a development. So all those nice roads they've got are getting mullered by the heavy building machinery. And people like me who are trying to make an honest living, Mike. And we come thundering around the corner, and there's a pothole on one side, and there's a builder's nail on the other, and the next thing you know, you've got two flat tires. Thus endeth the sermon.
4: Yeah, and the other problem is, especially when you're driving on the, like the A7, or the N340, it used to be known, the slow lane, which I quite don't mind driving along, poodling along quite happily, right, is full of potholes. So you're permanently banging up and down. But because the lorries wreck the road, so you have to drive in the middle lane, which is the wrong lane, and then you've got people like overtaking on the inside, overtaking on the outside. You know, just I don't understand. And then you come back the next day, and there's a patch on it.
0: Somebody's been out overnight. Yeah,
4: it was like putting an elastopast on my broken leg. You know, it was just it doesn't work. It just the next lorry that goes over it rips it up again.
0: Yeah.
4: So they've got to do something about the roads because it, all along you see cars with flat tyres, you know, and it could be worse. It could happen to me.
0: And the other, well, exactly. But the other thing is, and this is, I mean, joking aside, there, I don't know if you caught this, but there was a massive accident on the road, on the A, you know, the toll road between, sorry to the other listeners, between Estepona and San Pedro, right? Oil tanker. Yeah. Oil tanker, yeah? Boom. We came out of the studio and I went, and Hannah went, that's black smoke. That's oil smoke, right? And because she knows these things. What had happened is...
4: Being a red Indian, yeah.
0: Yeah, exactly. And native, you see. Now you get us out of that one. No, but serious, joking aside, what had happened is a car had broken down on the side of the road or in the road. It put its flashy orange thing on top, yeah?
4: You don't see until you're actually on the top of the car.
0: Exactly. A grower came, picked it up. No triangles because you've got the flashy orange thing. Petrol tank applied at the back of them. Two dead. Five seriously injured.
4: Ah, it's terrible.
0: Exactly. And so, that's been done with no consultation to the police or the WhatsApp services or anybody who was asked about it. It's just something they bought in apparently to make it look good.
4: Yeah, but then the first lot that they sold, so it was
0: dodgy
4: and then not legal.
0: Yeah, that's so. Right.
4: But if you put one on there and your truck, what about common sense? Say, well, leave a triangle as well as.
0: Yeah, but you see, you're not supposed to get out of, you see, this is totally wrong to what we were taught. You're not supposed to get out of your vehicle. You're supposed to go, whoop, and put it on the roof and then sit in it whilst the 18-wheeler bears down on you, crushing you into a, what's it, pulp? I don't know. I mean, because we were always told, put the triangle out, get over the barrier.
4: Yeah. Otherwise, you just become target practice.
0: Anyway, so that's that. Right. Let me just put this ad break in, which is at 1:54, and then we will have 6 minutes before I have to let you go. Stay there.
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14: John Brown.
0: Ready to live your best life in Spain and living, breathing proof as it stands before me. Please don't cry, Grumps. I know it's a heartfelt thing.
4: Right.
0: You have the floor, sir.
4: I use Twitter, X, whatever you call it, and I noticed that recently there's loads and loads of things on there, which is questions like, did you know this? In the English language, there's no word that begins with C and ends with E. Well, obviously, everybody goes, yeah, what about cake? What about choice? What about all the, you know.
0: Cute, darling, like you are.
4: Coffee, crime, cure. You know, so all these different words. So I delved into my Grok. All my AI stuff. And what's happened is that it's become... The more people that click on it, obviously so many people, question is so simple. There's hundreds of thousands of people.
0: I'm sorry to get into, but this is in from Christine, who's talking about our previous subject. Just quickly, I want to get it in because we've only got 5 minutes. My son has a master's in technology, took one look at the orange ball system, i.e. the flashing light on top of your car, and said, complete BS, whatever that means. I wonder who got that contract.
15: Yeah, all right, well done.
0: As you were saying. Sorry. Just knocked my drink over. Sorry.
4: So, yes, they make the questions easy, and so that they get more and more clicks, and then that maps about with the algorithms, and they get more money, and it becomes monetarized. And it's just a con. Everything's a con. And that happened. That started with TV.
0: Yeah.
4: Because years ago, they used to have, like, questions on the TV. You could win a prize. You could win a house. You could win a car. And the questions were like, you had to have a master's degree in engineering or something to answer the question. Then some bright spark said, well, if we make the question like, what's one and one?
0: Yes.
4: Everybody answer, because every phone call, message that we get with the answer on it, we get like 5p. Well, if we make the question so difficult that only 20 people work, it doesn't work. So what we've got to do is get the question so easy, like, what's your name?
0: Yeah.
4: Make it so easy that, and then it just becomes, you just draw it out of a hat. But you've got like 2 million people answering the questions. Great cons of our time.
0: Jasper Carrot, right, famously has the thing about BRMB Radio Birmingham, yeah? And they used to have a phone in, this is pre-Google, and he said it used to be hysterical because the questions would be like, what are, for the Brown Prize, what are Trevor Francis's initials? What are, and they go, this is 1973 tone. Yeah, you're close enough. I'll get it. Yeah, fair enough. Yeah. So never underestimate, you know?
4: Yeah. Right. We got 4 minutes to do Looney Tunes.
0: We got 3:23. Let's do it. Now.
4: Right. Looney Tunes hasn't aged well.
0: No?
4: Yeah, I loved the cartoons when I was a kid. I loved watching the cartoons. Always loved Looney Tunes. They were, even as an adult, they were great fun. But you couldn't have them anymore. You couldn't have Bugs Bunny to Yosemite Sam. I dare you to step over that line, followed by endless, escalating, ridiculous fights.
0: Yeah.
4: You couldn't have that anymore. Daffy Duck, you're despicable.
0: Despicable,
4: getting blasted and humiliated. Elmer Fudd, be very, very quiet. I'm hunting rabbits.
0: Yeah,
4: you can't have rabbits anymore.
0: We can't. You can't have speech impediments either. Now that would be, that would be anti. Yeah,
4: speech impediment. The whole hunting animal for fun. You know, you're hunting animal for fun. Tweety Bird. Remember Tweety Bird?
0: Tweety Pie. Yeah.
4: About Sylvester, used to grass him up all the time. He did it. He did it. He did it. He did. He see the puddy cat.
0: Yeah.
4: I mean, I loved all that stuff. And who else? Oh, Speedy Gonzales.
0: Aha.
4: Underlay, arriba, arriba.
0: Yeah.
4: The fast-talking Mexican mouse. And then Foggle and Leghorn. Boy, I say boy, attention when I'm talking to you. Like the bully, the big bully. And my favourite one, of course, was was Marvin the Martian. This makes me very angry.
15: Yeah.
4: Well, casually trying to blow up Earth.
0: I love Marvin the Martian. But also, Roadrunner and Willie O'Coyote, the level of violence on that.
4: The acme ends.
0: Yes.
4: Yeah.
0: I mean, just the level.
4: I mean, the punishment.
0: Yeah.
4: And Bugs Bunny dressing up as a woman.
0: Yes. Well, you know that thing when people were saying, how would you look as a Viking, that was doing a meme? And everyone was doing this, I look like this as a Viking, yeah?
4: Yeah.
0: Yeah, right. They all look like worries. I found, this is how warped I am. There is a Bugs Bunny sketch where he does opera and he's doing
4: Yes. I remember it. Right. I remember it well.
0: So when it said, would you look as a Viking? I said, I've just found this wonderful app. What would you look like as a Viking? And put the Bugs Bunny picture up with the pigtails and the.
4: I mean, isn't it terrible that the kids can't enjoy that as what it was? It was fun.
0: But also, the fact is that, you know, not that I know, but we weren't sitting together watching this, so therefore we have a common language in that. We go, yeah, what are they going to talk about? Oh, did you see that that TikTok? No, I didn't. Okay, end the conversation.
4: Anyway, I'm going to go because I've got to go and be nice to the kids in the swimming pool.
0: Why are you carrying that Acme anvil as you walk over to the ledge before you drop it in the pool, Mike?
4: The summer's here and so are the idiots. Screaming kids, the parking, totally ignoring every rule in the complex. Swimming at night. Too much of this. I'll tell you about how I got overcharged for my car next time.
0: Please do. Leave them with a cliffhanger, as always, Mike. Have a great rest of your week. Have a great weekend, and I'll see you in 2 weeks. Till the time, my friend.
4: Well, okay. It sounds good.
0: Marvellous. We're going up to the news. Stephen Richardson's up next. Have a great rest of your Friday.
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1: News with Moira Alderson. President Trump has repeated allegations of widespread electoral fraud, accusing China of interfering in the 2020 presidential elections. Speaking in a primetime television address 4 months before the midterm vote, Mr. Trump accused US intelligence officials of covering up foreign interference aimed at rigging votes against him. Stephen McDonnell reports from Beijing.
2: Donald Trump's claims of Chinese meddling are malicious smears, which have long been proven to be groundless, Foreign Ministry spokesperson Lin Zhen said. At a regular media briefing, he said Beijing had always adhered to the principle of non-interference in the internal affairs of other countries, in contrast to America, which had repeatedly done so. Earlier, President Trump used a nationally televised address to allege that Beijing had wanted to swing the election against him and had illicitly acquired 220 million files on US voters. However, he provided no proof of any subsequent voting irregularities.
1: Kuwait says Iranian airstrikes have damaged a power plant and water desalination stations. Iran says it targeted US military assets in Kuwait and Bahrain, as well as in Jordan and Syria. It confirmed it would be the first known attack on Syria, which under its current president, Ahmed al-Sharaa, has resisted being drawn into the conflict. Barbara Platusha reports.
3: The Americans said they had hit military targets to stop Iran from firing on ships in the Strait of Hormuz. But Iranian state media reported deadly strikes on a number of bridges, a railway station, and an airport. Earlier this week, President Trump did threaten to target bridges and power stations if Iranians continued refusing to give up control of the strait. Since then, Iran has increased its allegations of attacks on civilian infrastructure.
1: India has launched its first hydrogen-powered train, joining a small number of countries testing the technology in an effort to reduce carbon emissions. Arunade Mukherjee reports from Delhi.
4: The 8-coach train made entirely in India can seat over 2,000 passengers and will cover a 90-kilometer stretch between the northern cities of Jind and Sonipat twice a day. The train can run at a maximum speed of 75 kilometers per hour and uses hydrogen to generate its own electricity. India is home to an over 70,000-kilometre vast rail network, one of the largest in the world, which ferried over 7 billion passengers last year. This train showcases India's efforts at transitioning to cleaner fuels.
1: China's leader Xi Jinping has called for countries to cooperate when developing artificial intelligence rather than going it alone. At a conference in Shanghai, Mr. Xi said AI should always be regulated and there should be early warning systems to prevent the technology getting out of control. His comments come at a time of great international rivalry over the development of the technology. The BBC's correspondent in Beijing says that while China's AI sector is booming, there's concern regarding its potential for harm. BBC News.
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0: Europe Today.
10: Buenos dias, good afternoon. Welcome to Europe Today. Thank you, Mr. Grumpy. Thank you, Mr. Brown. Como de costumbre, keeping me entertained and distracted every other Friday. Well, he's doing it again, of course. November, the midterm elections coming up in the United States, seems to be prepping, talking about previous results from 2020, how it was rigged. And setting us up, principally the American people, for perhaps challenging the midterm elections in the United States in November. Or indeed, you know, how and well they'll go ahead. I mean, if they go ahead but millions of people are disenfranchised from voting, they haven't really gone ahead in the proper way. So that's of concern. Maybe, you know, sometimes these things, no, he's never going to do it. Greenland, he's not going to invade. It's all talk or this or that or the other. But, you know, he does stuff. I mean, I've lost track. Is it 8 countries that Trump, who pledged, you know, to stop all foreign adventures, excursions, as he would call them? I think he's bombed 8 countries since returning to office the second time around. We'll have to have a look at that. The World Cup is still on. I know, it's still on. Woo-hoo. Keir Starmer, last day, Keir Starmer, of course, Andy Burnham coming.

0: in. I mean, there's plenty of stuff to talk about. We'll kick off. There's also testosterone, eh? Yeah, you'll hear about that in a moment. But first of all, this just reminded me from the lovely people at the MASH report some years ago. Andy Burnham was mayor of Greater Manchester, set to be anointed as the leader of the Labour Party and therefore the Prime Minister. And so he officially, I think he's going in on Monday. We'll hear on Monday to be Prime Minister. So Keir Starmer is still the Prime Minister for now. But of course, Andy Burnham coming up from, well, born in Aintree in Liverpool, mayor of Greater Manchester, now back off to London, having been an MP some years ago. And a junior health minister, among other things. He was also in the shadow cabinet. Reminded me of this.
1: A northerner has been accused of terrorising London by walking around saying hello. Generic northerner Stephen Malley left Londoners traumatised by his attempts to interact with them in a friendly, cheerful manner. Here's Nathan with more.
2: Malley arrived here at Oxford Circus at 9:32 this morning. He had already said hello to several people en route from King's Cross Station, leaving worried commuters unsure why a man they did not know was talking to them.
3: He made direct eye contact and then said, "Morning." First I thought, well, is this just a statement? Because, I mean, it was the morning, but no, something in his tone suggested this was a greeting.
2: Malley was apprehended by London police, who were forced to let him go, as friendliness to strangers is not a crime until next year. Outside the station, Malley gave a statement.
4: Where I come from, it's okay to greet strangers or comment to them about the weather. I did not know the customs of London, and I apologise if I offended anyone. I did not mean to be happy. I'm going back on the train now.
1: And Nathan, what should Londoners do if approached by a northerner?
2: Headphones on, head down, and avoid eye contact. They are generally friendly, but they will headbutt if cornered.
5: And now, the weather forecast with Greta Thunberg.
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5: That was the weather with Greta Thunberg.
7: The Business Bulletin is powered by Casa del Billar, the billiards club the Costa del Sol has been waiting for in San Pedro.
0: The International Monetary Fund says the global economy is proving more resilient than many had feared. It expects worldwide economic growth of 3.1% this year, with inflation continuing to ease, although it warns that rising energy prices and trade tensions remain the biggest threats to that outlook. The fund says global public debt is now above 95% of world GDP. The European Central Bank is widely expected to leave interest rates unchanged at 2% when policymakers meet next week. Inflation across the eurozone is currently running at around the ECB's 2% target, but economists say any sustained rise in oil prices could delay further rate cuts later this year. And the focus now shifts to the next round of Wall Street earnings. Five of America's biggest technology companies, Apple, Microsoft, Amazon, Meta, and Alphabet, are together worth more than $15 trillion, with investors looking for evidence that record spending on artificial intelligence is translating into actual higher profits. AI-related capital spending by the biggest tech firms is expected to exceed $350 billion this year. And energy markets remain on edge. Brent crude is trading at around $84 a barrel, up roughly 15% from its lows earlier this year before the attack on Iran. Analysts say every sustained $10 rise in the oil price typically adds around 0.2 to 0.3 percentage points to inflation in advanced economies, making the job of central banks that much harder. The euro is buying $1.15. And 87 British pence.
7: 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So we built one. Casa del Billar in San Pedro. 14 professional tables for pool, pyramid and snooker. 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CasaDelBR.es.
0: So, well, just before we get on to other things, it sort of seems to be the mindset of Pete Hegseth is the U.S. Defense Secretary. And now, basically, it's as though he wants to create some sort of army that looks a bit like something out of Marvel Comics. You know, all the guys, the tough sort of testosterone-laden guys with the right look, ideally white, yeah, quite frankly, for him. You know, male, obviously male, white. So they're going to introduce in the United States testosterone checks. So if you're under 30 and serving in the U.S. Armed Forces, then it'll be voluntary. You can choose to do it. If not, check and see how your testosterone is doing. Over 30, it will be compulsory. And, well, I mean, you know, testosterone is a, apart from other things, a performance-enhancing drug. For example, the Olympics, you know, if you're taking testosterone, it's a banned substance to boost your performance. So there's the danger that this is encouraging people to take performance-enhancing drugs in the U.S. military because of your promotion. You know, they go, well, there are 20 candidates, and you know, but check out the testosterone levels. Yeah, they're higher. His is the highest. Yeah, let's give it to him. We're not discriminating against the ladies, the lady soldiers. It's purely on testosterone. Huh? You know, I mean, maybe we should have an estrogen test. We want you to be emotionally balanced. Does that work? I'm teasing. So you got to have a bit of estrogen. If it's too much testosterone, you could be some sort of lunatic. Oh, yeah, but isn't that Mr. Secretary of War? Isn't it the lunatics that we want? Pete Hegseth.
8: At the Department of War, we have the most elite warriors on the face of the earth. Every single day, you are pushed to your absolute physical and mental limits to master the profession of arms. We demand your all, and you give it. But while we invest heavily in our weapon systems, platforms, and gear, our most decisive tactical advantage will always be the individual warfighter. We have a sacred duty to maintain that advantage, which is why we must constantly look for new ways to optimize your performance, your resilience, and your long-term health. And to meet that commitment today, I'm authorizing a new screening program for testosterone deficiency for our service members, ensuring you have the right testosterone levels to operate at your absolute best. Because it's well-established science that as we age, testosterone levels often naturally drop. Under the supervision of our world-class medical professionals, warfighters age 30 and older are going to be tested annually as part of their periodic health assessment. It's a health assessment that happens every year. We're just adding this test. Those under 30 can voluntarily choose to get the test as well. If treatment is recommended, it's entirely your choice to receive testosterone replacement therapy. This initiative, it's not about artificial enhancement. It's about restoring and optimizing your natural capabilities, protecting your longevity, and ensuring you have the biological foundation required to sustain the fight.
0: Jesse Waters from Fox News. Who else?
9: Yes, he says you lose your endurance, muscle mass. So, yeah, I want these guys on it. But you know what's going to happen? The guys that don't need it are going to take it to triple boost.
10: Right.
9: And then they're going to get out there. And women on base, you guys better be careful. Yeah. Port calls, women in Asia, you better be careful. Because these guys are going to be wild animals, and you better watch out.
0: Which is a good thing. And he said, apart from, you know, that sort of implicit threat to women, sort of like these guys, you know, I mean, it can't be rape if they can't control themselves, right? Because they've just got too much testosterone. No? Isn't that the sort of a bit of subtext there? But the other thing as well for the health of those soldiers is that, you know, I think, look, I'm no expert. Well, here, I'll just let you play. I'll play a couple of minutes of an expert just now. But I imagine it's true there can be benefits, of course, in certain cases. It doesn't always show. It's not, so there are not always manifestations. But Jesse White is there saying what I said, saying it out loud. Well, they'll probably boost, you know, to make sure that they score well in both sense of the word, perhaps. Dr. Jonathan Reiner is professor of medicine at George Washington University in Washington, D.C.
10: What are the effects of low testosterone? What does it mean for men?
11: So low testosterone, also known as hypogonadism, is a collection of symptoms such as severe fatigue, loss of libido, erectile dysfunction. And that can be seen in a variety of syndromes that result in very low testosterone levels, either primary failure of the testicles or issues involving the hypothalamus and pituitary axis. The problem with measuring testosterone in the population of men is that it's not uncommon to find relatively low testosterone in men with absolutely no symptoms. A European study looked at this a few years ago, and about 17% of men over the age of 40 measured, low for testosterone levels, but only 2% of those men tested actually had symptoms. So this is not recommended. Docs don't do this. Docs don't routinely measure testosterone levels in the general population unless folks have symptoms. So it makes no sense to test the military.
10: What are the impacts then of testosterone enhancements if you are found, if these tests do reveal low T?
11: So first of all, giving men testosterone can increase muscle mass, but not necessarily strength. But elevated, very elevated levels of testosterone can have significant negative effects, decreasing sperm count, increasing prostate size, shrinking the testicles. So this is not like just taking a multivitamin. It'll make you feel better. There are real consequences for substantially increasing the testosterone levels in people that don't need it. The other issue I have with this is Secretary Hegseth said that it's going to be mandatory to test all service members over the age of 30 for this, but it's going to be voluntary on whether you need to be treated for a low testosterone level. By the way, it's not so easy to test testosterone. It has to be done in the morning. It has to be done fasting. And if it's low, it has to be repeated. And there are a million men in the military. So this is a big logistic problem in doing this. But suppose you test low, but you feel great. I think this creates a coercive environment in the military. Are they going to use testosterone levels in promotion decisions? Are they going to use testosterone levels to help figure out if you're deployable to a war zone? And let's say, and is this going to cause members of the military to perhaps take testosterone so that they don't measure low, so that they don't have a low testosterone in their medical record? There are a lot of ramifications to doing this, and it just makes no medical sense. This is the second time this year that Secretary Hegseth has announced a medical initiative for the military that makes no sense. The first was removing the mandatory flu vaccine, which was followed quickly after that by a large outbreak. So this just makes no sense.
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0: Sorry, I was just checking. I'm seeing the price of oil at nearly $86 a barrel. This is Brent. And just want to double check if it, you know, when I was saying, so it's nearly 86, and if it was 84 this morning, then that's $2 over the course of the morning, just to see, you know, that's some move, which would indicate that the markets are not optimistic about the issue surrounding the Strait of Hormuz, of course. Well, we'll see. We obviously can't cover everything all at once. What was that film called? Everything, Everywhere, All at Once, All at the Same Time, something like that. Just to tell you that the European Commission brings out today its annual rule of law report, and in it they tell both Spain and Hungary that they need to do more to strengthen the rule of law, improve transparency and crack down on corruption. Brussels says Spain's made only limited progress in tightening conflict of interest rules and requiring senior public officials to declare their assets. Although the Spanish government's proposed a new public integrity law and introduced an anti-corruption plan, the Commission says enforcement's still weak. It wants Spain to create an independent watchdog with the power to investigate and punish breaches of the rules. The Commission also says Spain's been slow to introduce lobbying reforms. It wants Parliament to approve legislation which will require lobbyists to register publicly, making it clearer who's trying to influence government decisions. I mean, it's a no-brainer, right? The report comes, you know, in the United States, the UK, and then in Spain, that things like think tanks, you know, the Institute for Economic Affairs in the UK and so on, and then, well, who's funding you? You know, and then somehow there are leaks and journalists manage to dig around and find out, oh, no, it's the oil lobby. You know, so that's why you're always banging on about climate change rubbish and oil is good. And then your typical IEA pundit on BBC Question Time or LBC or somewhere else will say, well, there's nothing to do. I don't know who funds or it's neither here. These are my, are you saying I wouldn't have these opinions were I not funded by the oil companies? Are you saying that? These are my genuine opinions. They're not stupid. They think you're stupid, remember? But anyway, so yeah, the transparency, at least there's an argument to say, you know, even if it said, right, we're getting, yeah, we've got, you know, 10 million euros from Repsol, maybe to say you can't get 10 million euros from Repsol, but at least we should know that you're getting 10 million euros from Repsol. I just say that as an abstract example. The report comes as several high-profile corruption investigations continue in Spain. They include cases against the former transport minister, José Luis Ábalos, former Prime Minister José Luis Rodríguez Zapatero, from the Socialist Party, these are, a court ruling over the creation of a public sector job for Prime Minister Pedro Sánchez's brother, David Sánchez. Sánchez has repeatedly said that his family is being targeted through politically motivated legal action. There's those of you who follow Spanish politics would say there's probably something in that, but nonetheless, the merits of the case have to be seen, of course. The Commission also noted that corruption has a, there's obviously Begoña Gómez, the Prime Minister's wife, that case where the prosecution, ironically, for Brits and Americans, we go, well, so if the AG or the prosecutor has said, we want to drop the case, why isn't it dropped? Because they don't see, you know, enough to constitute any criminal proceedings against the Prime Minister's wife. But because of the weird way it works, is the judge has decided we'll carry on with the case. But the Commission also noted that corruption has affected parties across the political spectrum, pointing to the long-running Gürtel scandal involving senior figures from the opposition People's Party, the PP. It dates back to when they were in office. The funny thing is that the police, they had this investigation into corrupt links between senior people in the PP government and a businessman called Francisco Correa. And Correa, you can say cinturón, it's a synonym, but Correa also means belt, as in a belt to hold your trousers up in Spanish. And the German, get a load of this, and the German word for belt is Gürtel. Same with the ring roads, like in Cologne, there's the Gürtel is the ring, like the ring road, you know, the belt around, you know, like a belt around the town, the city. Like the M25 would be the belt of London, say. So they thought they were being very clever. So no one will know what the case is. It's el caso Gürtel, Francisco Correa. You see, they thought, we're doing German. No one speaks German. They won't get the link. But anyway, that's another scandal. The Commission pointed to that and saying, this isn't party political. It's all of you, or, you know, potentially. And as I said, Hungary also comes for criticism. The Commission says there's been little progress in making the courts more transparent or strengthening safeguards against conflicts of interest and the so-called revolving door between government and private sector jobs. I suppose Peter Mojar, the new prime minister who ousted ousted Viktor Orban in the elections, would say, we've had years and years and years and years of Viktor Orban. It's going to take time. The Commission's saying, yeah, but yalla, yalla, get a move on. The Commission in this document just out now, it recognises some improvements, including changes to Hungary's asset declaration system. Again, the money, who's paying you? And Brussels says further judicial and anti-corruption reforms are still needed. So that's in Hungary. Now, in the UK,

0: sleeves and carried that stigma with them for years. Likewise, those who were infected by infected blood and were blamed that they had brought it on themselves through their lifestyle. We can't forget that, Madam Deputy Speaker. And let's finish where I started, that the Liverpool supporters were blamed for harming their own fellow supporters at a football match. That is what was done. That was left to stand for all of those years. These families here tonight had to live with that for all of those years. Imagine what that must have felt like. We have had a situation in this country where people suffer the trauma of the initial bereavement, the incident that took their loved ones away. Then they are re-traumatised by the behaviour of the state. We can't take that hurt away tonight, but we can put decency back at the heart of the British state, and that is what this bill does. And I finish again by praising the Prime Minister for making it happen, and this truly is his legacy. Thank you.
1: Okay, so a little bit of meat on his, you know, his first appearance there, rather than just nicey-nicey platitudes. I mean, there was a good, you know, apart from that serious issue, you know, good vibe. Yeah, I told you that Starmer's last foreign visit as Prime Minister was to Ukraine, and there Zelensky gave him the Ukrainian Order of Freedom. It's a medal. You know, normally when you're a prime minister or president, in theory, you receive gifts from foreign countries and so on. And, well, they're not yours to keep, normally. Didn't they have normally? It depends on the country. It's like if it's under $150 worth, the equivalent, you know, then fine. But otherwise, it belongs to the state. Saudi Arabia gives you a, you know, whatever, a golden elephant tusk worth a fortune, and it belongs to the state. Often in the United States, you'll have something like that that may go to the presidential library of the president. So you may go, I don't know, you know, the details there, but you go to the newly opened Obama library in Chicago, and you might find in some rooms, you know, some gifts that were given by countries to the Obamas, so to the president, to the United States, when he was president, and they're there encased, and it's, you know, fine, nice. But the medal, I mean, whether he's got gold in it or not, surely is his, right? Of course. So he's got the Order of Freedom. It's the highest award for a foreign person that can be given in Ukraine. And Starmer says he'll treasure it forever. Oh, so would I. Now, we'll just have a quick break, and then I'll let you hear, just because it's his last one ever. Unless Burnham makes him Deputy Prime Minister and he stands in, he won't. I'll just let you hear just a little selection, just a couple of minutes, of his last Prime Minister's questions, which took place on Wednesday.
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2: Paul in Liverpool says the next London mayoral election scheduled for the 4th of May 2028. Sadiq Khan has said he'll make his decision to stand or not in 2027. Well, we've still got half a year to go, more or less, a bit less. We'll see. I mean, if you know, Burnham makes him, offers him some senior post, will he take it and resign? Then that's going to be another by-election. It's not a by-election, but just like for Manchester mayor, you know, triggers another election in London. Probably he'll stay. You know, like many, I don't know, if you're the governor of a state in the US and so on, you have more power as the head of a smaller entity than a minister, you know, in a larger entity sometimes, right? So he may want to stay for, you know, for 2 years as mayor of London. I don't know, just sort of thinking, just sort of the logical thing to do career-wise. Probably the best, I would say. I don't know, you know, if I were his wife, I would say, well, I'd stay on. Let's see. I mean, Andy's going to have to offer you something incredible. But anyway, thank you, Paul. And where's he gone? John in Mijas says, Lord Mayor of London, exclamation mark. I imagine you're making the joke because the mayor, for those who don't know, the mayor of London, it's relatively recent. I mean, it started with Ken Livingstone, the very first one. The concept, there used to be the GLC, Ken Livingstone as well, the bane of Margaret Thatcher. But anyway, the mayor of London, like the greater London, like the five boroughs of New York or greater Manchester, you know, it's not just the city. That's the mayor of London, but the Lord Mayor of London is a ceremonial, with a few bits and pieces here and there that are useful, is a ceremonial ancient title, and the Lord Mayor of London refers to the City of London, basically the square mile, the financial district. That's the traditional one, the Lord Mayor's parade, banqueting house, and so on. But if he's a lord and he's the Mayor of London, then he is the Lord, Mayor of London. There you go, not Liz Truss. What's her name? The woman who wrote Eat, Shoots and Leaves. Was Truss, wasn't it? A surname, not the awful Prime Minister. For those of you who don't know, very quickly, it's a book about grammar written in a very affable way. And the title is a reference to a mistake in the Oxford English Dictionary, whenever. And the entry for the panda bear from China, in the definition, in the dictionary definition, it was supposed to say that it eats shoots, like bamboo shoots, it eats shoots and leaves. But they mistakenly put a comma in. So the definition of the Chinese panda, the panda, was eats, shoots, and leaves. You see the importance of a comma in the definition. Thank you, John. I'm just seeing the results, the odds at the moment for London mayor are, Leila Cunningham is 5-2, and then Sadiq Khan, 11-4, were he to stand. Lynn Truss. Richard says, you heathen. Well, it wasn't bad. I said, Liz Truss. It's not Liz Truss. It's not her. It's something Truss. Lynn Truss. That is not the worst mistake I've made, or I will make before the program's over. You say not to be confused with an effing lettuce. That's right. Anyway, the odds are that the reform woman is top to take over in London. Now, selection of Keir Starmer's final Prime Minister's question time. It's under 5 minutes.
3: In addition to my duties in this house, I have an important appointment with the television at 8 o'clock this evening.
4: Most of us, Mr. Speaker, can only dream of playing the role of Jude Bellingham, scoring the winning goal, leading our team to victory. Yet the Prime Minister did it. But politics, like football, is a ruthless game. And he's now been handed a red card by the 400 dodgy referees.
5: For my last question, I mean, the Prime Minister may not think so now, but it is a tribute to him that not a single sitting Labour MP could beat him. Not the member for Ashton-under-Lyne, who couldn't count her taxes. Not the member for Sheffield Heeley, who couldn't count how many phones she'd lost. And definitely not the member for Ilford North, who couldn't count to 81. This is my last exchange with the Right Honourable Gentleman. And I know how much his wife and children mean to him, and that they are in the gallery today. As everyone here knows, our families make a huge sacrifice for our choice to enter public life. So I hope he will allow me to draw our time together to a close by thanking them for the love and support they have given him throughout his time in office.
6: Prime Minister.
3: Can I thank her very much for that? It is the last question I'll face from the Leader of the Opposition. And so let me wish her well and her family. We have had robust exchanges across this dispatch box, but she has extended kindness to me privately at very difficult times, including when there was an attempt to burn down our family home.
7: By the way, it's the second time now, but okay, fair enough. Just a comment, not a judgment. Rachel Reeves, the Chancellor for now, is sat behind and next to Starmer. She's in shot and she's once again looking quite tearful. She wears her emotions on her sleeve. She wears them on her eyes.
3: Which deeply affected my family. She reached out to me. And when my brother died of cancer, she reached out to me privately, not across this dispatch box. And I thank her for that and the tribute that she's just made to my wife and children who mean the world to me. I do thank her for that. She knows this is robust and it has to be robust, and that's the way politics is done. But the kindnesses that sit behind it privately are often just as powerful, if not more powerful. And I thank her for that. I also stood at that dispatch box, Mr. Speaker, for 4 years as Leader of the Opposition. I know firsthand it's the most difficult job in politics, and that is what she is doing.
8: Given that social media has, for better or for worse, played such an influential role on our tenure in this House, I wondered if the Prime Minister might share with all of us any of the viral moments that have had cut through in the Starmer household.
3: Well, Mr. Speaker, I need to tread very carefully here. I got into a lot of trouble in a primary school when an eight-year-old encouraged me to do the 6-7 thing, and the whole class joined in. It went viral, and when I left, the head teacher told me sternly that it was against the school rules. And I have to say, I was totally pathetic. I'd simply said, I didn't start it.
9: Mr. Speaker, politics is not a joke. And every other party in this House except...
7: Danny Kruger from Reform. A Tory defector to Reform, Danny Kruger.
9: And every other party in this House except Reform has put forward as their candidate in the Clapton by-election a comedian with a dustbin on his head. Mr. Speaker, it might be, if they would listen, it might be that a man with his head full of rubbish is a fitting representative of the mainstream parties in this House. But the Prime Minister did endorse the bin man, but could he clarify that? If he won't put up a Labour candidate in Clapton, who does he actually want to win?
3: Mr. Speaker, I know that Reform believe in recycling politicians. I wonder that's if he really thought spending his summer arguing with a bin was what he had in mind when he defected to the benches up there. Yeah. Every Prime Minister knows when they take up the torch that the day will come when they have to pass it on. That day has come for me. This is the end of my political journey. In 6 years, went from historic defeat in 2019 to historic victory in 2024. And in 2 years in government, I leave the country in better shape than I found it. Yeah. I am proud of everything that we have achieved.
7: The end of my career in politics, what does that mean? Does it mean he's already got a job lined up flogging oil for Azerbaijan? Oh, no, it's Tony Blair. He's got that one covered. We'll see. Baroness Chapman, she was a former Labour International Development Minister. Oh, she still is, I think.
10: Is he maybe on his way to being NATO Secretary General?
11: I don't know if he's on his way to being NATO Secretary General. I do know that there is a role for him potentially on the world stage, but I think it's very soon to be making those kind of predictions. But I think the way that people have responded to his announcement that he's to leave Number 10 and the things that people have said about him today do make me think that there is more that Keir Starmer has to give to his for his service to this country and perhaps globally. I don't know what form that will take, but he is an exceptional individual. He is a good leader, and he is driven entirely by integrity and a determination to serve. And I think that there may be an important role for him yet.
7: I'd be very surprised if not, wouldn't you? They gave him a present. The cabinet, his ministers, gave him a present.
12: I was interested to hear that they did a whip round to buy him a carriage clock. I'll be honest, I had to just Google what a carriage clock was, and I can say that it is apparently a small spring-driven clock designed for travelling with a little handle. Ali, this feels to me like, I mean, it's a pretty boring present. Wouldn't you be expecting something a bit better for your Prime Minister?
13: Yeah, look, that is a criticism that some people have made. It's quite an old-school kind of traditional present. I should say it's made by the same people behind Elizabeth Tower Big Ben. And it is engraved, so it's not any old carriage clock. Margaret Thatcher, when she left, it was apparently deemed a bit boring to get her carriage clock. So the whip round was for two candlesticks, I think I'm right in saying. So, yeah, look, is it personal? What message does it say about his time running out? I won't sort of try to work out the hidden messages, but I do think, you know, I would absolutely love to see that card and see what some of those who didn't necessarily back his Starmer right till the end, like Ed Miliband and Shabana Mahmood, have written, and whether some messages are a bit shorter than others.
14: No, I want to know how much everyone chipped in when you get the whip around. Who are the cheapskates?
12: I'll be honest.
14: I'll give them a fiver.
12: You can get one from £30 off Amazon, so, you know.
14: Well, yeah, but this one was made by the people that made Big Ben.
12: Oh, yeah, sure. So, apologies.
7: 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Well, if you can afford it. But they've got something rather larger. All right, I'll speak to you on the other side of the news.
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1: Covering up foreign interference aimed at rigging votes against him, Stephen McDonnell reports from Beijing.
2: Donald Trump's claims of Chinese meddling are malicious smears, which have long been proven to be groundless, Foreign Ministry spokesperson Lin Zhen said. At a regular media briefing, he said Beijing had always adhered to the principle of non-interference in the internal affairs of other countries, in contrast to America, which had repeatedly done so. Earlier, President Trump used a nationally televised address to allege that Beijing had wanted to swing the election against him and had illicitly acquired 220 million files on US voters. However, he provided no proof of any subsequent voting irregularities.
1: Kuwait says Iranian airstrikes have damaged a power plant and water desalination stations. Tehran says it targeted US military assets in Kuwait and Bahrain, as well as in Jordan and Syria. Both sides are fighting for control of the Strait of Hormuz, through which 20% of the world's oil and gas is transported. More from Barbara Platt-Usher.
3: The Iranians made very clear that they will not settle for anything less than recognition of their right to regulate shipping through the Strait of Hormuz based on their interpretation of a fairly vague wording of the Memorandum of Understanding. And the Americans have said that is not acceptable, and they are responding to strikes on ships that Iran has been carrying out. So as long as those strikes continue, they will continue their military attacks.
1: India has launched its first hydrogen-powered train, joining a small number of countries testing the technology in an effort to reduce carbon emissions. The new train runs on a 90-kilometre-long route in the northern state of Haryana. From Delhi, here's Arunade Mukherjee.
4: Unlike conventional diesel trains that burn fuel to generate mechanical power, a hydrogen train carries a small power plant on board in the form of a small fuel cell. Hydrogen is stored in the train cylinders, and that combines with oxygen from the surrounding air inside the fuel cell. That produces electricity, that powers the traction motors, and the train starts moving. The only direct byproducts of this chemical reaction are water vapor and heat.
1: Officials in the Ukrainian port of Mykolaiv say a Russian drone attack has killed two people and damaged infrastructure. They said two Ukrainian citizens died on board one of three foreign ships hit in the attack. Earlier, officials in Odessa said that two people had been killed and eight others injured in a Russian missile strike. They said one of those killed was a woman who was walking with her children who survived. You're listening to the latest world news from the BBC.
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7: This is your Spanish news. Begoña Gómez, the wife of Spanish Prime Minister Pedro Sánchez, will stand trial before a citizen jury on charges of alleged influence peddling and embezzlement after a Madrid court upheld the core case against her, whilst dismissing two other accusations and lifting restrictions on her movements. Yesterday's ruling marks the most significant legal challenge yet involving the Prime Minister's family and comes as Sánchez's PSOE-led government continues to battle a series of corruption investigations. Gómez had appealed against an earlier ruling by investigating Judge Juan Carlos Pinedo, seeking to have all charges against her dismissed. Her legal team also challenged measures imposed last month that prevented her from leaving Spain. The Madrid Provincial Court rejected that appeal in part, confirming that Gomez will face trial on charges of influence peddling. The case stems from an investigation opened by Judge Pinedo in April 2024 into whether Gomez used her position as the Prime Minister's wife to obtain private advantages. Both Gomez and Sanchez have consistently denied any wrongdoing. A disputed Spanish law granting an amnesty to those involved in Catalonia's separatist drive does not violate European Union rules, the bloc's top court said on Thursday in a boost to the Spanish government and its Catalan allies. The amnesty, approved by Spain's parliament in 2024, was part of an agreement between the ruling Socialist Party and Catalan separatist groups that allowed Prime Minister Pedro Sánchez to stay in power in 2023. The conservative opposition made several unsuccessful attempts to block the amnesty. In its decision, the Court of Justice of the European Union ruled that the adoption and application of the law fell within Spanish competence. The amnesty is the landmark bill of Sánchez's second term. The ruling may help ease tensions between the ruling socialist and Catalonia separatist party Junts, which withdrew its parliamentary support last year, citing the lack of full implementation of the amnesty law as one of its reasons. And finally, King Felipe and Queen Letizia are heading to the World Cup final with their daughters, the Spanish royal household has confirmed. The King and Queen, Princess Leonor and Infanta Sofia, will travel together to the New York Arena to support Spain in its highly anticipated World Cup final with Argentina. The trip will bring together all four members of Spain's royal family at one of the biggest sporting events in the world. While members of the royal family regularly attend important matches separately, it is unusual for King Felipe, Queen Letizia, Princess Leonor and Infanta Sofia to travel together to support the national team at a major international final. The Spanish royal family celebrated Spain's semi-final victory while watching the match together in Barcelona. Princess Leonor and Infanta Sofia wore personalized Spanish jerseys whilst cheering on La Roja. The King's attendance also fulfills a promise he made to the Spanish players early in the tournament. Felipe visited the national team in Guadalajara, Mexico, where he attended Spain's group stage match against Uruguay on the 26th of June. During his meeting with the players, the monarch told them he wouldn't return to see the team until the final. Now that Spain is one victory away from lifting the World Cup, Felipe will keep his word. Spain face reigning champions Argentina on Sunday, July the 19th. And that's your Spanish news.
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12: Away, away, away, away, away. It's not coming home, is it? Maybe in 4 years' time in Spain, Morocco or Portugal. Well, when do it? I guess they'll know. Where's the final going to be in 2030? Will it be in Madrid? Probably. No, it's just a random guess. It could be in Morocco or in Portugal, but I'd imagine. I don't know. Or Barcelona. Probably. just a thought. I'm lucky because you've got good friends and family and people, you know, looking out for you. But I have a seat reserved. Not at the stadium in New Jersey, but have a seat reserved at a local bar. But a packed area on the beach, about 20 bars together. It'll be heaving. Fortunately, they have massive screens that look out towards the sea, so many people who aren't at the bars, who are full anyway, can stand and watch the game. Big, you know, pretty big screens. Big. Think of a big screen in your home. Think of a big screen in your home, the biggest. Okay, six times that, something like that. Okay, but so that's good. I will. I won't turn up at 1 minute to kick off. I'll turn up a bit before. There might be a fight over my chair. Saturday, England, France. You know, third place bronze medal. Of course, to paraphrase Keir Starmer's spokeswoman. On Saturday, I wish both teams well, especially England. On Sunday, I wish both teams well, especially Spain. That's what they said, didn't they? Just quickly, on Saturday, it's the bronze medal with the winners officially finishing third. France is trying to secure back-to-back World Cup podium finishes. They also reached the latter stages in recent tournaments. England are looking for their best World Cup final since 1966, after reaching the semi-finals again under Thomas Tuchel. In fact, England and France have never met in a World Cup third place playoff. And it's expected to be Didier Deschamps' final game as France manager. 14 years he's been doing that. That included the 2018 World Cup triumph. And Kylian Mbappe, he's going into the game chasing the golden boot and another piece of World Cup history with his goal-scoring record. Harry Kane is also in contention for the tournament's top scorer award, giving the match extra significance despite there being no trophy at stake. Get a medal. A bronze medal. Like Tony Hancock. Cup of tea. Do I get a badge? Remember the blood donor? Both managers are expected to rotate their squads, giving opportunities to players who've had fewer minutes during the tournament. Because, you know, if you're in the team and they go, and yeah, how was it? You know, so where did you, what do you mean you didn't play? I didn't play. So I think you'll see a lot of that. I think you tend to see it more in these third place matches where it's not really as important now, is it? So to take more risks, shove anyone. Go on, have a go. Go on. I'm injured. Doesn't matter. Go on. You'll be able to tell your grandchildren that you played. But it's being played at the Hard Rock Stadium, yeah, in Miami, in Miami Gardens in Florida. That's the Saturday match. The Sunday one, of course, is in New York, well, over the bridge into New Jersey. Historically, World Cup third place matches are high scoring affairs. Four of the last seven before this tournament produced four goals or more. So, you know, there's still a bit of a debate. I understand that some people are saying, should a consolation match exist at all? Why not? But anyway, despite, you know, the disappointment of missing the final, there's still prestige. There's prize money and an official FIFA bronze medal on the line. Yeah. Which you get regardless of Gianni Infantino. David Davies, he's the former FA chief executive director, the executive director of the FA, rather, in England. And you know this banner that some Argentinian fans had, and then they put it down there and some players picked it up and it said basically, Las Malvinas son de Argentina, the Falklands belong to Argentina. And some fans doing that, you're not supposed to have political messages, but then there's the fact some of the players picked it up and there are a couple saying, oh, they should be banned from the, as if the final. But I don't see Messi's named at all. I'm not advocating it, I'm just saying. I think Messi was one of the people that picked it up. But just imagine the whole thing, the whole, and it's all Argentina there and it's against England. And there was the Falklands War, and I know they started it and all, but it is close to the hearts of people. People died. British people died, of course, but more Argentinians died. How many conscripts? It was a dictatorship. Can't blame the people of Argentina. But anyway, you know, they'd like it. I mean, when the English took it, the British English, you know, but Argentina had already become independent from Spain. But I don't think there wasn't anything there. There were birds, penguins and the rest. But there weren't even any sheep, were there? It was uninhabited completely. I know just because it's uninhabited doesn't mean to say you can take it. The United States will say, right, we'll take northern Greenland. but anyway, it's an open wound, as you can imagine, sore. But still, there's no talk of, you know, Infantino's not going to have Messi banned. If it were the 1st of April today, I'd have done something to try and convince you that Messi wasn't allowed to play for touching the banner. But anyway, David Davies, former FA executive director.
8: Do you think there's sort of fair play here? I mean, many of us will remember that Harry Kane was warned by FIFA he'd be booked if he wore a rainbow armband in the Qatar World Cup. I mean, would a booking not be appropriate here for the players who held the banner?
13: Well, a booking is another thing, but I mean, the game is over. Would it make a huge difference? I mean, this is gesture. It's gesture politics in one sense. But the other thing is, for those of my friends who still persist in believing that sport and politics don't mix or shouldn't mix, that boat left the harbour many, many years ago.
8: So what would the appropriate punishment be, do you think?
13: Well, what do I think an appropriate punishment would be? I think the sort of punishment that does impact on players, and I know something about this through fighting racism over the years, are the things that national associations understand are ground closures, deductions of points in major competitions. Do I think FIFA will act in that way? No, I don't.
8: Do you think the game was refereed fairly that first half?
13: I think the game was refereed to the best of the ability of the official who was chosen. Was I uneasy about the choice of the referee who, right from the start, an American referee, I was uneasy about that.
12: Hmm. The Argentinian finance minister, Piers Morgan's weighed into this. Piers Morgan, the Argentinian finance minister has said, has answered what Piers Morgan said. I'll try and tell you what Piers Morgan said now. He said, Argentina, this is the Argentinian finance minister, Luis Caputo, Argentina can win or lose the next match, but two things will happen for sure. We will celebrate anyway, and you, this is Morgan, you will continue to be a mediocre and resentful person. He put it in Spanish as well. Argentina puede ganar o perder el próximo partido, pero dos cosas. I'll say it with an Argentinian accent because it's the voz instead of usted. Pero dos cosas van a ser. No, no, it's Mexican, forget it. Pero dos cosas van a pasar seguro. Los argentinos vamos a celebrar igualmente y vos vas a seguir siendo mediocre y resentido. Piers Morgan called the national team of Argentina classless pricks. Yeah, rhymes with Rick, so it's got a P on front of it. Really? I know I have a little dig, and you know, hopefully you know that it's not ever against the people. But some people in Spain have been complaining. I recognize from the Habsburg architecture, it is Habsburg, as opposed to Salamanca, which is older, the Plaza Mayor in Madrid, and it's surrounded after Argentina beat England. And the Plaza Mayor is full of people chanting, you know, the Argentina flag and all of that. And the cameras, the TVs, I guess they probably had they will have had a massive screens around there. Nice, good, echoey atmosphere. You want earplugs if you live there. Some people are saying, es ridículo. Desde España, da vergüenza ajena. Esto no es un canchero ni es nada. Es ridículo cuando... Más cuando vives aquí, estás pidiendo la nacionalidad. Cero respeto y mucha falta de educación de estos argentinos. This is absurd. This is ridiculous. What a disrespect. You're in Spain. You want to get Spanish nationality. Some of them will, but not all. And you're there because what the Argentinian fans are chanting is, España tiene miedo. Spain's afraid. That's just part of the spirit. Give them a break. I mean, really? So some in Spain are offended by Argentinian fans singing this in Madrid. All right, I mean, come on, keep your knickers on. I mean, I told you, a Spanish friend, he said to me, an older guy from Granada, he said, before the game, when it was on, he was there watching it with us, Argentina, England, he said, yo quiero que gane Inglaterra, pero yo estoy con Inglaterra. He's very rustic. He's an Atletico de Madrid fan, so what can you expect, you know? It's very much like the working class and the aristocracy. Aristocracy, working class, Atletico, Real Madrid, middle class. I absolutely generalize. You see what I mean? Like Barcelona, more, you know, Catalan, Espanyol, the team with NY in Catalan, as opposed to the NY, more sort of maybe PP types. But again, it's a silly, but just generic. So you know what Spanish people think they know. He said, yo quiero que gane Inglaterra. I want England to win. I said, muchas gracias, Pepe. And he said, no. Because he obviously wants Spain to win. He said, because I don't want to be in the final against Argentina. If we play against England, we'll win. But the Argentinians, juegan sucio, they play dirty. Well, you know, look, they won. Javier Milei, the Argentine or Argentinian, if you prefer, Prime Minister, who's tweeted, while some are busy throwing tantrums befitting a terminally mononeuronal teenager, one brain cell, we, through the diplomatic route, are getting closer every day to the recovery of the Malvinas Islands, Georges and South Sandwich Islands, and the surrounding maritime space. Well, you're not. There might be oil there, by the way. That's another complicating factor. And then he's put VLLC, exclamation mark, which was his campaign slogan. I know what it means. It's VLLC is short for his slogan, which is Viva la libertad, carajo, which is long live freedom, damn it. Something like that. So that's his slogan. Nigel Farage, the uber patriot of the UK. I know it's not strictly to do with football, but Javier Milei is on the far right. You know, every bit as much as maybe Bukele or Trump or Orban or... I was going to say a Farage, but it is he.
14: He is amazing. And...
12: talking about Javier Milei of Argentina, the most right-wing guy since the return of democracy.
14: He is amazing. And, I mean, this is like Thatcherism on steroids. I mean, this is incredible. Cutting a slashing public expenditure, doing all the things that he's done. I've really, really got my fingers crossed for him and for Argentina. I really have. And I'm beginning to, I mean, I know this is not an investment show, but I'm beginning to think about buying Argentinian bonds.
15: As an investment. Let's move to Argentina.
14: I get it. Because I have emotional ties, you know. I like cricket and things like that. No, I mean, look, what he is doing is amazing. He is amazing.
12: We've heard you, Nigel. Looking to Sunday. Giles mentioned to you, because the King had said the other day, a couple of days ago, ya veremos, asked if anyone was going to go with him. And as Giles said, the Queen and the two princesses, his two daughters, will go. They abolished some years ago the Salic laws in Spain. So it's the first born child becomes the monarch rather than the first son. Yeah. So because they've only got two daughters, Elena and Sofia. Leonor and Sofia. So anyway, they're all going to be in New York / Jersey on Sunday. It's the first ever World Cup final between Spain and Argentina. The referee is Slavko Vincic. He's from Slovenia. Melania Trump's is from Trump is from Slovenia. So maybe Melania. Yes, Donald. Call your Slovenian guy. Get it to be Argentina. I want Spain. That's it. No trade with Spain. No points, no goals for Spain. That's it. Luis de la Fuente, the Spanish coach, he said that Spain has to stick to the football, okay? Avoid Argentina's provocations, so they play a bit dirty. I'm just saying that they don't, you know, respond and that let the ref decide if it's a foul. Rely on the possession game and midfield strength. Okay. You know, for a learner here, it's like when they come into attack. Okay. But rely on the possession game. In other words, keep hold of the ball. I mean, not with your hands, obviously. Absolutely. But Pep Guardiola has refused to pick a favourite. He said Rodri controlling the midfield, Pedri linking play, Lamine Yamal making the difference. All right. I mean, there are others. Pedro Porro, of course, one of the greats in the last games. Alex Baena, Pau Cubarsí. Lionel Messi has said from Argentina, as you know, that beating England meant more than football because of its importance to the people of Argentina. Messi said he expects a very even final. He's praised Spain's style of play. And what else? Pepe, the friend I mentioned to you, and he's not a Pedro Sanchez fan at all. He's from Atletico de Madrid, what do you expect? Jesús Gil, Marbella. Those of you listening in Marbella, you'll know Jesús Gil used to own Atletico, didn't he? But he said, y va el rey y no va Pedro Sánchez. Yes, so like that shows you what an idiot he is, what an asshole prime minister. And I said, well, I don't know, do you know he's not going? If he doesn't go, sometimes there are some things with protocol where you have somebody representing Spain, and so it's inappropriate if it's either the king or the prime minister. So I said, maybe if the king's going, then the prime minister, you know, Spain is represented at the highest level. Anyway, it turns out he is going. So Donald Trump and FIFA President Gianni Infantino are expected, of course, in the VIP tribune as well. It's the first ever World Cup final that's going to feature a Super Bowl-style halftime show. The expected performers include Shakira, Justin Bieber, Madonna, BTS. There's some South Korean very popular boy band, Burna Boy, Coldplay. The Spanish singer Aitana, she's asked for Rosalía to be added. She'd be great, Rosalía. And for the first time, World Cup winners will receive personalised championship rings. Okay. And that's it. I see that flights for hotels in New York have surged ahead of the final. I mean, okay, it's a bit late. But yeah, I suppose get there and just be in the street and the atmosphere. You know, I remember when the Berlin Wall fell, was pushed. They were just starting to chip away at it. It was news. And a friend of mine, he just shoom, went straight to Heathrow or Gatwick, jumped on a plane straight to Berlin just to go on the wall and be part of the vibe. He caught the tail end of it. And also another takeaway from the tournament, the Spain's white away shirt, I see loads of them here, has become a fashion hit, although most worn are believed to be counterfeit, I can imagine. So around here where I am, there are loads of Norwegians. Second, we've established second largest colony of Norwegians outside Norway. First is London. Second is Alfaz del Pi, next to Altea, between Altea and Benidorm. Alfaz del Pi. And it was full of Norwegian shirts, probably some of those counterfeit as well. I didn't check the local Chinese shops to see if they're selling them, but no disrespect. And when I was in the supermarket yesterday afternoon, working on my new Kazakh recipe, it was full of people with Spanish shirts. You'll know what I mean. They're all blonde. They're all blonde. Yeah, we were going, yeah, where is the vegetable section? Anyway, so yeah, so the Norwegians, understandably, I'd do it as well. Just take off the Norwegian shirts, put a... There's a marketing opportunity for someone. Make them cheaply enough, is so you can flog them outside football stadiums, illegally maybe, I don't know. Is if there's a game, make double-sided shirts thin enough. Don't want to make them too pricey. So, for example, you could have a shirt, it's Spain, and then if you turn it inside out, it's Argentina. Or England, and turn it outside, it's France. Do those exist? I mean, they'd have to be match-specific, but I think within the realm of my ridiculous ideas, I think it's not so bad. By the way, just another thing, which is quite sweet, is that there's a photos doing the rounds of Lionel Messi of Argentina bathing Lamine Yamal as a baby. And it's real. It's it was. I mean, he looks so chubby, baby fat. Lamine Yamal. He must have been, I don't know, 1, 2 years old. It was 5 months old. He was, and it was in 2007. Messi was 20 years old, and he recently become a regular starter for Barcelona. Lamine Yamal was only 5 months old, and what happened? It was. Yeah, Lamine Yamal's family had won a competition to be in the dressing room. His parents, Morocco-born Munir Nasrawi and Sheila Ebana from Equatorial Guinea, former Spanish colony, they met after moving to Catalonia as children with their own families. Lamine Yamal's their oldest child, and shortly after he was born, they entered a raffle run by the Catalan newspaper Sport. It's like Marca is the number one in Spain, and Sport is Catalan, one of the both sports newspapers. The Marca sells more than El País and El Mundo and all those combined, I think. It was in combination with them, the Barcelona shirt sponsor, and international children's charity UNICEF involved as well. And those selected at random in this lottery would have professional photos taken of their baby with a Barcelona first team player. And just randomly, they won this lottery. And then randomly, the first team player that his parents got to have a picture with him was Messi. And there are quite a few photos. It's really quite charming. Caroline Levitt's back from her maternal break at the White House press office.
16: President Trump had some harsh words for Spain at the NATO summit last week about their spending. Does that mean he's going to be supporting Argentina?
17: Danny, it is a really good question, and I'm disappointed in myself for not asking the president before I came out here, knowing you would probably ask. I haven't talked to him about it, but we'll get you an answer on that. You're welcome to ask him yourself at some point before the game. I'm sure you'll see him, and I'm sure he'll have a fun answer for you on it.
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2: 12:36. No, 1:36. La una y treinta y seis. Oh, I could have lunch at a proper time today. Fridays, of course, I'm on an hour earlier. Monday to Thursday, 1 to 3 p.m. Fridays, 12 to 2 p.m. Just before we come to, you know, this whole thing that led to the international news from the BBC, which is Trump's claiming that we're going to reveal the information. It was China. It wasn't Russia. It was China that interfered with the 2020 election. I would have won. I did win. Banging on about that all the time. And therefore, well, we're going to have to deal with these elections now, is the implication. But just before that, it never ends with this man. Donald Trump's media company is planning to charge for special high-speed access to Truth Social posts. So even though he's back on Twitter, Elon Musk let him back on, but he started his own rival. He's by far, it's him, his son, Don Jr. and Eric are the only ones with significant following, really. But he posts on there, that's it, Iran, the war's over, or the war's starting, or we're closing the Strait of Hormuz. In other words, he posts stuff, as we know, on social media that affects markets. I mean, we're talking seconds less with computers these days. Boom, if you get in there, sell oil, buy oil, short oil. And he's planning to charge for special high-speed access, including possibly his own, affecting national security and financial markets. He said yesterday he'd allow Wall Street trading firms and other institutions to get news from top Truth Social contributors in milliseconds so they could profit off subsequent moves in stocks, bonds, and interest rates. He's calling this thing Truth PSI, and it comes among, you know, a flurry of other deals he's done as well. As the biggest shareholder of the publicly traded parent company, he'd directly benefit from this. Kathleen Clark of Washington University School of Law, and an expert in government conflict of interest rules, she said he's selling expedited privileged access to information about what he's doing as president. It's yet more brazen corruption and improper exploitation of government power to enrich himself. And a press release says the new service would allow traders, I quote, to see the highest ranking Truth Social accounts before other people. They didn't see how much customers would be charged. You know, conflict of interest laws in the United States bar U.S. government officials from owning a company that profits from their office by selling access to their decisions through public posts. But the founding fathers, they didn't think people would be so corrupt, maybe. They really did their best to not get a new George III. But the president and the vice president are excluded from the provision. The conflict of interest stuff, they're excluded. Well, I mean, the president's never going to do that. Jefferson and Washington et al., they didn't know Trump, did they? Despite the fact that they are exempt, all presidents since the law was passed decades ago have acted as if it applied. So they've sold individual stocks, dumping business holdings, or putting their financial assets in a blind trust so they wouldn't know what was being bought and sold on their behalf while they wielded power. Trump has refused to do that. And anyway, Trump media says it plans to start the service next month, it's already signed up customers. So imagine, you know, he posts on Truth Social and we all see it, including, you know, the media, CNN, TRE, whoever. CNN sees it and then posts it on Twitter and you see it maybe because you don't check out Truth Social itself. But imagine if it says, right, if you pay $1,000 a month, or $10,000 a month, and you get it 5 minutes before everyone else, 10 minutes, you know? To most of us, it wouldn't make much difference, but if you're trading, right? So he's banging on now. He's basically blaming China. Well, you'll hear before his speech, Caroline Levitt once again, White House press secretary.
3: This speech tonight is about elections past, not elections upcoming. The 2020 election has had dozens of recounts, lawsuits, audits. 2024 election, widely believed to be safe and secure. There's not really any question about that. A lot of people
17: look at
3: this.
17: Because it was too big to rig.
3: Well, I think a lot of people look at this.
17: There's a massive amount of votes for this president. That's why he's in the Oval Office right now.
3: No one disputes that. And there were a significant amount of votes for Joe Biden, who won in 2020. I think the question is, why is the president unable to let this go?
17: Well, first of all, Garrett, I think part of the problem is that the media has refused to acknowledge that tens of millions of Americans across the country share the concerns of this president about the sanctity of our elections. And your premise of your question, you're jumping ahead to a conclusion in this speech before even hearing it yourself. I think that everyone should tune in tonight, including the people in this room, and you should report on the president's speech.

0: adjustments moving forward, including the Save America Act, as Rachel pointed out, is a key legislative priority for this president on Capitol Hill. And he wants to see all senators and members of Congress voting in favor of the Save America Act because it's crucially important as we move forward.
1: Right. In summary, otherwise known as sort of Voter Suppression Act, claiming that there's mass fraud when there isn't, so everyone has to produce certain ID. And pretty much everyone agrees that or understands that, not being dishonest, that it will affect democratic poorer areas, people who don't have access to such documents, more than maybe traditionally Republican voting areas. So she talked about the speech.
2: Our purpose in disclosing this information is not to weaken confidence in election, but to earn that confidence by confronting vulnerabilities and correcting them very, very quickly. And that's what we're doing. The documents cover five major areas of concern. First, they show that over a period of years, starting during the 2020 election cycle, the People's Republic of China carried out what is believed to be the largest compromise of election data in history, resulting in China's illicit acquisition of 220 million U.S. voter files.
1: I mean, even if they got the data on those, what does that mean? That somehow China rigged it?
2: The third set of documents we are releasing proves that for many years, Americans were blatantly lied to about the security of our election infrastructure, including electronic voting machines and ballot counting systems, dishonest almost all. They're vulnerable and they're easily compromised, and people within our government knew that. Tonight, we're publishing a series of previously classified U.S. intelligence community assessments and other reports proving that our government has long known these machines are extremely exposed to attack. As one assessment states, we judge that the United States adversaries, including at a minimum Russia, China, Iran, North Korea, as well as non-state groups, have the capability to compromise U.S. election infrastructure. That's unquote, but that's some statement, isn't it? Made by supposedly great patriots of our country.
1: Still not the evidence.
2: As the documents we are releasing show, CIA reporting explicitly stated, and I quote, in mid-2018, the Chinese Communist Party's policy was to leverage all domestic and foreign elements that were opposed to the U.S. president in an effort to reduce the U.S. president's votes and make him resign or prevent his reelection. Isn't that nice? Also, in mid-2018, China was working to influence the results of the U.S. midterm elections and later the results of the 2020 presidential election itself.
1: Still hasn't provided the evidence. His evidence seems to be that many newspapers wrote negative articles about him because they were just writing articles about him. And therefore, well, it was rigged because the articles, because people wrote nasty things about him in the press.
2: The Chinese government sought to identify U.S. journalists who had reported negatively on the U.S. president and pay them large sums of money to write more negative articles about him, as many as they could, and they didn't care what they said. The Chinese government wanted U.S. president to lose the next election, and the reason they wanted me to lose is because they knew I was wise to them.
1: The tariffs as well. Apparently, the United States, according to him, I mean, no, not picking on Africa, but historically there have been some dodgy things with elections, as you know. I mean, we have all sorts of different things. Richard in London often points out, if you want to talk about money laundering capitals of the world, it would be London. The crime might not happen there other than the money laundering, which is, you know, essential to the crimes that are committed wherever. Corrupt oligarchies and so on, kleptocracies. Nonetheless, Trump reckons that basically everyone else in the world has much fairer elections than the United States.
2: This is worse than any third world country. There's no third world country that has elections like we have. This is worse than any third world country. There's no third world country

0: that has elections like we have. This is worse than any third world country. There's no third world country that has elections like we have.
1: Sorry, on a loop there. He's ordered the Postal Service to stop delivering mail-in ballots to states that don't hand over sensitive voter lists to the government.
0: And hopefully there will be no corrupt mail-in ballots, which if you watched California and so many other places, mail-in ballots are inherently corrupt.
1: That's not true. It's a lie.
0: So you would have no mail-in ballots except for illness, disability, military deployment, or travel if you're going away on business or vacation.
1: I mean, are you going away on vacation? So if you're in the military, fine, I understand. Or you're ill or something, fine. But you're going away on vacation. He, by the way, he just voted by mail in the last election, just so you know. Gavin Newsom, he mentioned California, the governor of California. He's not standing again because he can't. There are term limits.
0: Infrastructure.
2: Well, the only thing missing tonight in Donald Trump's speech was tinfoil. This was a legitimate 25th Amendment moment. The ramblings of a mad king. Don't get me wrong. Foreign interference in our elections, that's a real thing. Nothing about what you watched tonight, though, was real. It's make-believe. He wants to rig the election in 2026. He knows he's going to lose. He needs to rig the election before one vote was cast. That's what that whole thing was about tonight. This is a serious and profound moment where we can either fall prey to cynicism, fear, and anxiety, or we can step up and step in, mobilize, organize, not agonize, and turn out in record numbers this November and end Donald Trump's presidency as we know it. We can do that together.
1: These declassified documents just released tonight to prove the 2020 election was rigged actually show that Russia tried to interfere to hurt Biden and help Trump. I'm just looking at some bits because there's loads of redaction. It's like full of black paint everywhere. We assess, this is from the declassified documents, we assess that Russia is using a range of measures primarily to denigrate former Vice President Biden and what it sees as an anti-Russia establishment. For example, it is directing or encouraging proxies to spread claims about Vice President Biden. Some Kremlin-linked actors are also seeking to boost President Trump's candidacy on social media. More broadly, Moscow's efforts seek to amplify social discord in the U.S. and undermine Washington's global standing. We assess that China prefers that President Trump be defeated. In the past few months, it stepped up public rhetoric criticizing his administration, which it recognizes may affect the election, although Beijing did not intend to try to affect the election, online influence and collecting. So U.S. intelligence says, you know, China wanted it, but we don't see anything, you know, under the bonnet there. Now, Jay Clayton is Donald Trump's new Director of National Intelligence nominee. You know, Kristi Noem left. I lose track now, which ones? This guy, just listen to this. I mean, this sort of sums it up. I've got loads of them, but the time, we haven't got time. But this one, it's under 3 minutes. Listen to this. This is the guy that's going to be in charge, basically the eyes and ears of all intelligence communities. So like 19 agencies, CIA, FBI, military intelligence, et cetera, et cetera. That this person has access to the highest levels and has to give the president honest information, not just what he wants to hear.
3: Who won the 2020 election?
4: I'm not going to do this with you.
3: This is a job interview. We've established that you have an obligation to be honest and forthright with the committee. Yes, you do have an obligation to be honest and forthright with the committee.
4: Yes.
3: Who won the 2020 election?
4: Like I said, I'm not going to get into that with you.
3: But you do have an obligation to be honest and forthright with the committee.
4: Is anything that I just said not honest or forthright?
3: Yes, you're not being honest or forthright. Who won the 2020 election? I think I've answered the question.
4: We can keep doing this.
3: Well, we're going to keep doing it because you're not being honest and forthright.
4: No, I'm not going to engage in the theater.
3: It's a simple question, Mr. Clayton.
4: And I've answered
3: it. Who won the 2020 presidential election?
4: I've answered it.
3: You're here asking for the support of senators to lead America's intelligence community. We've established that you have an obligation to be honest and forthright with this committee and with the American public, but you refuse to answer a simple matter of fact about the 2020 election. Is that right?
4: No, that's not right.
3: Then answer the question. Who won the 2020 election?
4: I have answered the question.
3: Answer it. What is your answer?
4: I've given you my answer.
3: What is your answer? You refuse to answer a basic question about who won a presidential election, but you asked to lead America's intelligence community? Isn't it humiliating to be unable to answer this question, to have to indulge the president's delusions? We know, you know, everybody in this room knows the truthful answer to that question. Why can you not give it?
4: I think I gave you the answer.
3: Are you aware that Director Gabbard was present at the Fulton County raid in Georgia earlier this year?
4: You discussed that with me yesterday in your office.
3: Are you aware that Director Gabbard was present at the Fulton County raid earlier this year?
4: You brought it to me, my attention.
3: What is going on here? You've said at the beginning of this, you have an obligation to be honest and forthright with the committee. I'm asking a very simple question. Are you aware that Director Gabbard was present at the Fulton County raid earlier this year? Yes or no? Are you aware?
4: I was.
3: You won't answer that question either.
4: I just said I was made aware of it by you yesterday.
3: The first time you learned that Director Gabbard was present at that raid was in my office yesterday?
4: It was the first time that in my recollection I've thought about it recently. Now, was I aware of it before?
3: What?
4: You brought it to my attention yesterday.
3: Okay.
4: I had not thought,
3: so you had not known
4: I had
3: until,
4: not I had not thought about it until you brought it to my attention yesterday.
3: Your answers lack credibility.
1: There's a title for a movie, Awful People. Just call it that. That's right. Tulsi Gabbard was head of DNI. Kristi Noem also sacked. She was head of Homeland Security, of course. But on this issue, she'd said,
5: make sure that we have the right people voting, electing the right leaders to lead this country.
1: We have the right people electing the right leaders. That's it from me. The book show is coming up with Anna Murray. I will speak to you on Monday. I hope it's a lovely result that we can all celebrate. For Saturday, vive Inglaterra. Je vous adore la France, mais c'est pas les bleus pour moi le samedi. And for Sunday, respect to Argentina, but viva España. Gracias por escuchar y hasta el lunes.
5: And that when it gets to election day, that we've been proactive to make sure that we have the right people voting, electing the right leaders to lead this country through the days that we have, knowing that people can trust it.
6: I'm responsible for ice, a mess that I made.

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19: Sparked a fire and disrupted production, although firefighters had brought the blaze under control. Iran also reported targeting U.S. assets in Bahrain, Oman, Qatar, and Jordan, and for the first time in Syria. Tehran said it was responding to deadly U.S. strikes that included 5 bridges, a railway station, and an airport. Earlier this week, President Trump threatened to hit civilian infrastructure if Iran refused to give up control of the Strait of Hormuz. Iran has vowed a crushing response across the region if its power grid is attacked. Its energy ministry has called on citizens to reduce their use of electricity as summer weather and war place the system under strain.
20: Hundreds of foreign nationals are gathering outside embassies in South Africa, seeking help to return home as authorities intensify a nationwide immigration crackdown. Large crowds are camping outside the Nigerian and Malawian missions, with reports of new arrivals from across the country. Pumza Vilani reports from Johannesburg.
21: South African police say more than 8,000 undocumented migrants have been arrested in the past 2 weeks in a nationwide operation in response to protests against illegal immigration. So far, some 63,000 undocumented migrants have been deported or repatriated in recent weeks, according to government officials. Campaigners have been calling for stricter immigration controls, saying the unchecked influx of foreign nationals was putting a strain on the country's resources.
20: India's launched its first hydrogen-powered train, joining a small number of countries testing the technology in an effort to reduce carbon emissions. The new train runs on a 90-kilometre-long route in the northern state of Haryana. It's powered by a 1,200-kilowatt hydrogen fuel cell propulsion system, emitting only heat and steam as byproducts. This school pupil welcomed the new service in his home state.
22: It is a very nice initiative. It is the only train that releases water vapors by taking hydrogen gas, and this initiative is taken to reduce pollution because in today's world, global warming is increasing so much.
20: The European Union is proposing to water down the limits placed on greenhouse gas emissions, allowing businesses to emit more carbon dioxide than previously planned. Major emitters currently have to buy carbon credits, but these will now be cheaper, and there will be more opportunity to obtain carbon credits for free. The proposals still need to be approved by the EU's member states and by the European Parliament. If passed, they would also delay plans to achieve net zero emissions of CO2. BBC News.
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1: Hello and welcome to this week's book show. As per usual, we will start by looking at the bestseller lists on Amazon.co.uk and the Sunday Times, the oldest and most influential book sales chart in the UK, and checking out the new entries. Then we'll be joined by Chris Bernardo. He's a designer, illustrator and biomedical engineer. He co-founded The Wand Company, which develops and manufactures collectibles and prop replicas for Star Trek, Pokemon and Amazon Studios. His novel, Advances in the Art of Being, is an accessible and immersive story set in a future where artificial intelligence, machine intelligence and people all wrestle with their sense of belonging and each with their own personal mortality. It's a book of our time as humanity journeys into the post-present to face these questions for real. We're also chatting to Beau L'Amour, who's a writer, art director and editor who has written and produced several films. Since 1988, he's been the manager of the estate of his father, Louis L'Amour, a foremost storyteller of the American West. Louis thrilled a nation by chronicling the adventures of the brave men and women who settled the frontier. There are more

0: than 300 million of his copies in print around the world. They collaborated to write Sky Ring Water, an epic novel of Cold War suspense. And we're chatting to Mark Farrington, who recently retired after nearly 40 years of teaching writing. He's a four-time winner of the Outstanding Faculty Award in the John Hopkins MA in Writing program. His debut novel, Loss of Life, is about facing the people who harmed us, as well as the people we harmed. It's a poignant reminder that we're all the totality of what we've done. And that's just the first hour. In the second hour, we're chatting to Melissa Marr, G.D. Wright, Nancy Peach, and Emma Lowther.
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0: begins. Welcome to this week's book show. We start by looking at the Sunday Times bestseller list, which is the oldest and most influential book sales chart in the UK. So this is the one that every author wants to be on, as it's the most accurate estimation of book sales in the country. General hardbacks, four new entries this week. Number one is still London Falling by Patrick Ruddon Keefe. Number two, The Land and Its People by David Sedaris. Number three is a new one. It's Stranger Things by Gina McIntyre. It's a behind-the-scenes companion to all five seasons of the Netflix show. Number four is Regime Change by Maggie Haberman and Jonathan Swan. Number five, a new entry called Reflections by Roger Deakins. It's a visual look back at the cinematographer's life by way of his iconic films. Number six is The Book of Birds by Robert McFarlane and Jackie Morris. Number seven, another new entry called An Expert Witness by Sue Black. It's about the evolution of forensics from 19th century poisonings to modern sex crimes. Number eight is the other new entry, The Courage to be Ordinary by Ichiro Kashimi. Let go of competition, reduce stress and live a happier, more authentic life. And number nine, there are actually two number nines, which are equal. It's Always Remember by Charlie Mackesy and The Little Things in Life by Catherine Hapke and Mike Wall. Moving on to fiction hardbacks, five new entries this week, including number one, It Could Have Been Her by Lisa Jewell. A divorcee seeks to uncover the secrets of a house she first visited years ago. Number two is Yesteryear by Caro Claire Burke. Number three is Land by Maggie O'Farrell. Number four is a new entry called Malice by John Gwynne. Alliances are sought as a great war between forces of darkness and light looms. Number five, a new entry by Danielle Steele called Weddings, three generations of women and how they respond to marriage traditions. Number six, The Things We Never Say by Elizabeth Strout. Number seven, The Midnight Train by Matt Haig. Number eight, a new entry called The Heart of the Naga by Lee Young-Do. Four representatives of disparate races must escort each other on a crucial mission. Number nine is the other new entry, The Shadow Step by Mark Billingham, who I had on the book show recently. The interview hasn't gone out yet, but I recorded the interview this week. All is not as it appears for Detective Miller after a body is found in a lake. And number 10 is Daggermouth by H.M. Wolfe. Looking at Amazon.co.uk, the top 10 bestsellers for this week. At number one is The Names by Florence Knapp. Number two, The Correspondent by Virginia Evans. Number three is Yesteryear by Caro Claire Burke. Number four, Sticker Dolly Dressing K-pop by Leslie Sims. Number five, Volume 6 of the Heartstopper novels. This is the final one by Alice Oseman. Number six is Prickle Paper's Letter Magic by Tom Reed Wilson. Number seven is The Divorce by Frieda McFadden. Number eight, The Wedding People by Alison Espach. Number nine is Careless People by Sarah Wynne Williams. And number 10 is the international bestseller from many years ago, Guess How Much I Love You by Sam McBratney.
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0: Joining us on the line now is Chris Bernardo. He's a designer, illustrator, and biomedical engineer. He co-founded the Wand Company, which develops and manufactures collectibles and prop replicas for Star Trek, Pokemon, and Amazon Studios. He's with us on The Book Show to talk about his latest novel, Advances in the Art of Being. It's an accessible and immersive story set in a future where artificial intelligence, machine intelligence, and people all wrestle with their sense of belonging and each with their own personal mortalities. It's a book of our time as humanity journeys into the post-present to face these questions for real. Welcome to The Book Show, Chris.
2: Hi, thank you very much for having me.
0: It's great to have you with us. So tell us about the Wand Company. This sounds like great fun.
2: It is awesome, actually. I started it with a friend of mine who's now my business partner in 2009. To make a magic wand that you could wave around to control things. And obviously with Harry Potter and all that sort of thing, it was quite exciting to do. That went down quite well. And then that was our own design. We decided to turn it into sonic screwdrivers for Doctor Who and get a license. And then from then on, we worked a bit on Star Trek. We've made a phaser, a communicator, and most recently a tricorder, which is the sort of computer that Spock carried around with him. And then we've got into, obviously, as you mentioned, Pokemon, doing Pokeballs. I mean, it's really a dream come true. I'm an engineer and a designer, but originally when I was a child, I loved world building, which is why writing a book is such a fantastic thing, because I want to really build worlds and build environments that people can sort of inhabit. When we make our prop replicas for the Wand Company, we're taking licensed IPs like the Pip-Boy from Fallout, the TV series, and also the game, or Pokeballs, and we're trying to embody them in the real world. So we're taking that world building to another level where we don't just make the prop, but we package it in a way that looks in-universe. We tend to write the manuals and things not to pull the wool over people's eyes, but to basically make them feel like they're part of, immersed in the universe without being silly, because obviously we know that the universe is imaginary, but we try and make it as real as possible. Yeah. So our prop, they actually function and they do things.
0: I love it. It's brilliant. It sounds like every boy's dream, but not everyone would have the skills to actually be able to do it.
2: Well, it is, yeah. Yes, you can learn those skills, I guess. But the dream is you're right. I mean, to work on sonic screwdrivers, I guess if you're a Doctor Who fan, it would be like the ultimate dream too. I mean, with the sonic screwdrivers, we wanted to make a 10th Doctor sonic screwdriver, which is David Tennant's sonic screwdriver. And the BBC did not have the actual prop. They had a model of it, but they didn't have the real thing. And fans are really keen on stuff being accurate. And so are we. We want things to be really accurate, and we need to go back to the original material. And so my business partner said, well, I'll just phone up David Tennant and see if we can borrow it off him, because we discovered that he had it. And I said, oh, good luck with that one. And then the next minute I could hear him on the phone saying, yeah, well, maybe if we could come down next week and pick it, or tomorrow even, because we're really up against it. Can we pick it up? And anyway, give it a couple of days later, we had the actual sonic screwdriver in our hands, which we are scanning and taking molds from and things. So very exciting. I love it. But as I said, the key part of it is the world building, which is what so fascinates me about writing a book and writing a story where the characters have got to come alive and they've got to really feel like there's a world that they inhabit. So that when you read it, and I mean, I love reading and I love immersive stories. When I get in there, I have to, like every reader wants to feel like they're part of the story. So for my book, I've created an encyclopedia. There's a backstory. There's a timeline. But unlike a lot of stories and things, the encyclopedia and the timeline are the backstory before the story starts. So if you want to do any research on the story, then and the characters and the technology and how it came into being and what is involved in it, then the encyclopedia and the timeline won't give anything of the story away, because not so much, because they're basically what happened up to the point where the story starts. The story, takes about 2 weeks out of someone's life, three or four characters' lives, and it's set in 2200, around that time, New Year's Eve 2200, so 175 years from now. And there are three main characters that you follow, or three or four main characters that you follow, and they are little, and then some parts there are little stories of other characters that come in that sort of affect the main plot. And there's one main character that you follow that starts off as a machine, is a person, but he's actually a machine. Like, I guess you call him a robot, but he's more of a person than anything else. And he wants to be a real person. So it's, from that point of view, it's a tiny bit of a sort of Pinocchio thing going on. He wants to be a real person. But the main thread of the whole story is that in the future, and we're getting close to it really, but machines predict what's going to happen. They look at everything that's happened before, and they look at a person, and they look at everything that's happening right now, and they predict from there what's going to happen next. And in a way, I started writing this book. I had the idea for it 26 years ago. And so it's those things, those ideas are coming true, because how large language models work is they look at the current state of affairs, and they look at what's happened in the past, and they predict what's happening next. And that's how they look so intelligent. But in my book, the machines have got to the stage where they can predict what you're going to do and say up 10 or more years in the future. And you can try and subvert that in any way you like, but in fact, they've built that all into their models. So it's a book about hard determinism and how you find your own way in a world where where machines can predict what you're going to do. And that is all overlaid on a great big conspiracy that's trying to overthrow our entire species. And these three or four characters are stuck in the middle of it. And they begin to realize that there's actually nothing they can do to change what's going to happen. And that's how the story plays out.
0: And is this how you imagine the world to be in 2200? I mean, do you think this is the way we're going?
2: If about 20, 25 years ago when I start, so the short answer is yes, but I'm probably a bit out on the timing, because it'll probably date very quickly, and probably within the next 50 years or something, many of the sort of conceptual points will have come to pass. The main thing that's holding us back in terms of the story is that in this story, there is a technology where they can cover huge distances very quickly. And with almost unlimited power. And there were two technologies that I imagined would be invented. And one was the energy pump, which uses not multiverses, but different aspects of our own reality to draw energy, and that gives us the ability to power things for, you know, extremely powerful, and then the ability to move into different shells of space, I call it shell space, which is, I wanted to get away from using things like hyperspace and terms that other sci-fi, IPs have used, because I wanted to have something that felt original. So I have a thing called shell space, where different layers of reality are sort of like the skins of an onion. And if you move into a higher level, you can travel faster. So it kind of works out. And then encyclopedia, and then the timeline, there's a time when it was discovered. And that technology, power is what's holding human beings back, because if you had immense power that you could do whatever you wanted with, you could lift, you know, something the size of a cruise liner up into space quite easily, and you could send it to Mars, just moderate acceleration at 1G, which would be your perfect acceleration to feel your own normal body weight, and then halfway, and then decelerating at 1G for the other half of the journey, you could get to Mars in 3 days. So the fact that we have chemical rockets that have to fire these basically ballistic capsules up into space is very wasteful and very energy intensive, and means that all these journeys that we want to do to go to Mars, even which is almost our next door neighbor, take months and months. And that's what's holding it back. So the question was, do you think this is what the world will be like in 2200? And the answer to that is, who knows what inventions are coming around the corner that will paradigm shift, change everything that we know about space travel and our species and stuff like that. So
0: yeah, Do you find all of this really exciting or really worrying? Do you kind of feel, well, thank goodness I'm not going to be around to see all of this, or do you wish you were?
2: Well, I first of all, in answer to your first question, I find it really exciting. I am generally very enthusiastic and I find things very exciting. So the world is what it is, and it's, to me, it's what you make it. Everyone has setbacks. I've had a few setbacks. I'm very lucky, actually, extremely lucky in what I have. But I realise that for lots of people, the world is a completely horrendous place, or it might be a very dangerous place or a very upsetting place. So, but I'm generally very enthusiastic and excited about the future. I personally feel that human beings have got us a long way, but they're making a bit of a fist of it at the moment. And to be fair, AI running the thing, which is inevitable, really, is going to be better because it's going to be enormously more intelligent than we are. And anything that's intelligent and properly intelligent is usually benign in terms of it wants things to be better and wants things to improve. So I think the people that are frightened about AI being huge, great machines taking over and killing everyone, I think that's just, I mean, personally think it's total nonsense. I think that the cleverer the machine is, the better it is, the more articulated it is, and possibly thousands of times cleverer than a person, will really want to make the world a better place, which will involve making it better for humans and, you know, better for everyone.
0: Can I just pull you up on that? Just that the thing that people, that makes total sense. I totally understand what you're saying. I suppose the thing that people say against AI as a general rule is its lack of emotion and compassion and understanding and all the positive attributes that humans have. It's hard to imagine that, yes, they might be more intelligent and might make better decisions, but in terms of those emotions, it's hard to think how machines can have that.
2: It is, because we are thinking of machines as kind of glorified calculating calculators. And I think that we are computing, we're human beings, but we are, our brains are basically computing engines, and they're extremely good and very efficient and lots of things. There are lots of human beings that haven't got compassion, that are psychopathic, and that seem to run things. And so that's not necessarily a massive benchmark. I would say that something can develop and will develop empathy and love and all the emotions that we see. I mean, it's only recently that we're beginning to realize that animals have these emotions. And you only have to look a few years back, you know, you would operate on animals and in some cases not even given anesthetic because you wouldn't think that they felt anything. So it's recently that we begin to realize that a dog can show shame and can be embarrassed and can be in love. And because as human beings, we naturally think that's our preserve, that nothing else can do it. But they've been realizing that even single cells have memories. They were doing an experiment recently where had a single cell that when you tapped a dish, it curled up. And they realized that if you tap the dish every 45 seconds, after a while, the cell realized that you were doing it. And so it stopped curling up. And that is bonkers because there's no brain in that single cell. So I think as humans, we have to realize that whilst we are very special, we share a planet with all these different conscious beings. And that when the AI becomes as conscious as it can be, it will start to develop and probably look at us and think of us as being rather hollow, shallow individuals that don't have the rich emotions that they have. But so you asked me, did I feel that I was going to be lucky that I would be here, not be here or be here? We indeed, depending on how old you are, may be the first generation that doesn't actually, you know, have to die, may live a very long time. So the future may be something that we all get to see and experience for various reasons. So I'm very excited about it, is the short answer to that long.
0: You've made me excited about it too.
2: it's very exciting. The world is an incredible place, and we're full of the most incredible time of our of almost history to have lived, where developments happen. I just want to say in the few minutes we have left about technology generally, if you lived at 1900 before the Wright brothers had taken off in their plane, in fact, 2 weeks before they took off, somebody wrote in the New York Times that it would be between 1 and 10 million years before mankind would fly. And within 2 weeks or so, or 72 days, I think maybe it's 70 days, the Wright brothers lifted off and flew for the first time. They flew, their length of their flight was 120, I think, meters, feet, maybe, I don't know. It was a short flight, shorter than the wingspan of a 747, which came 60 years later. So if you imagine right now we're sitting here thinking, what does the future hold? We're on the cusp of the most incredible explosion. It will cause a lot of problems in terms of some of the areas where people have jobs which are going to be taken away. But what it opens up for mankind is just going to be amazing, and we have no idea what that could be. Yes, people that are lawyers and doctors and designers, and my family, I mean, my daughter, she's an animator at Disney. My son's a designer. These people are going to be, you know, their jobs are going to be threatened. But in the way that people who looked after horses were threatened when cars came along, and then look at, I mean, you know, the car itself has made an entire world industry that is just so. And I suppose the last thing I've got to say about it in the few minutes we have left is that the world in the future is not going to be a bigger version of the present. It's going to be something completely different in the way that a Victorian person couldn't have imagined jumbo jets and the internet and CDs and, you know, plasma television, whatever it might be. There's no way they could have even conceived of it. They might have thought the world was going to have bigger houses, bigger horses, bigger trains, I don't know, but not what has actually happened. No one could have imagined of an airport. And look, you only have to go to one airport and realize it's like a city that's just grown up in the last years. And that means the future won't be like the present. It'll be something completely different and something really outrageously exciting, but completely different.
0: Yes, I'm excited too now. It's really true, though, what you said at the beginning. It's how you think about things. And yes, we could all sit here being scared about it. Oh, I don't like it. Oh, things are changing. Some people just don't like change, do they? Or things they don't understand. No. But yeah, if you frame it in a certain way, then for sure it is really exciting. Well, people should definitely read your book. It's called Advances in the Art of Being. It's available on our website, tre.radio, and it's by Chris Bernard, who we've been chatting with today. Chris, thank you so much for joining us.
2: Thank you. 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
0: Joining us on the line now is Beau L'Amour. He's a writer, art director and editor. He's written and produced several films, and since 1988, he's been the manager of the estate of his father, Louis L'Amour, the foremost storyteller of the American West, who has thrilled a nation by chronicling the adventures of the brave men and women who settled the frontier. There are more than 300 million copies of his books in print around the world. That's incredible. We're chatting to Beau today to talk about a book that they collaborated together, an epic novel of Cold War suspense about a pair of unlikely heroes, a woman without a name, and the undefeated agents of the Third Reich find themselves locked in a deadly race to control the greatest secret of the 20th century. It's called Skyring Water. Welcome to the Book Show, Beau.
7: Thank you very much. Good. At least it's morning where I am. So good morning.
0: Morning where you are. Nice to have you with us. So just tell us about the background to this book. Can you, and the writing of it and the collaboration with your father?
7: Certainly. The background of it is kind of fascinating, actually. My father. So the two works that I have deeply collaborated with my father on, have been co-writer on. One was his first novel, which was What He Left Behind, was kind of a rough pile of chapters that related to some other things that he wrote earlier in his life. This would be No Traveler Returns. And mentioned in that book is like a hint of this plot. And that book was written in 1937.
0: Wow.
7: And so over the last few years, I rewrote that book, got it into good shape, published it. And then I started working on this one. This book, his draft of it, was written in 1960, just before I was born, and finished. It was a finished book, but it was abandoned. He didn't try to sell it. There were issues that kept him from doing that in the book business at the time. And then he and I discussed it in depth very late in his career when he was considering kind of dusting it off and working on it again. And we went back and forth trying to figure out the things to do to modernize it. And now, over the last few years, I have finished it. I have done most of those things that we outlined. And hopefully it is a very exciting adventure story that sort of spans the globe and looks into the past and perhaps even looks a little bit into the future.
0: Fantastic. So when you read back through the bits that he'd already written, were you aware of the time when it was written? I know you said you modernized it. Did it seem of its time, or do you know what I mean? How did that come across when you read it?
7: Sure. Writing style was pretty typical for him. So that was something that was not, it was completely expected. Subject matter was very much part of what you might term today kind of the men's adventure genre that existed in the 1950s. Somehow World War II sort of divided the adventure, exotic adventure, high adventure genre into sort of before post-war, pre-war and post-war. And the pre-war stories were kind of Raiders of the Lost Ark-like, and the post-war stories were a little bit more personal, but kind of strange in some ways. And so it was mostly the, not so much the way the story was told, but the subject matter that needed to be livened up a little bit.
0: So the setting is 1961, when the world is on the brink of nuclear war. Tell us about the state of the world then in the book.
7: Oh, you know, it's the era of the Berlin Wall, and the it's a little bit before the Cuban Missile Crisis, but it's just after Bay of Pigs. It occurs right at the time that the Russians set off the Tsar Bomba, which was this enormous hydrogen weapon. Nobody's ever built one nearly as big, kind of to let the world know that they were in charge. And story takes a couple of kind of struggling arms dealers who end up running afoul of a particular secret from World War II, and they have to try and save themselves and rush around and unscramble the you know, the various things that need unscrambling in order to try and save themselves. Or maybe when you get to the end, I'm not going to spoiler it, but maybe they have to save the world.
0: Mm-hmm. And these two characters are sort of unlikely friends, really. They may have been enemies in the past, but now they're helping each other.
7: That's correct. One of them is a U.S. Navy UDT, it's underwater demolition team member. These are the people that became the SEALs. And another one of them is a German scientist who was a Nazi party member during the war. And they have fallen into business with one another and become friends. And both of them have to kind of overcome things that they did and things that they had to deal with during World War II. That's a good deal of the story.
0: Mm. And they get to go to all kinds of different places. There's a lot of travel adventure in the book.
7: Oh yeah. We travel from Barcelona to Israel, to Egypt, to Venezuela, Argentina, Chilean Patagonia. It's a lot of fun. I got to, I love Barcelona, so I got to spend some time in the book there. And I grew up with people that knew all about Egypt in the 1950s. So I got to spend a little bit of time there. Another family friend was an architect who was responsible for a lot of the modernist architecture in Caracas. And so it was a lot of fun to kind of use the story to visit Venezuela when it was absolutely at its peak, you know, kind of almost the Disneyland for architects. Mm-hmm. And then go to Argentina, kind of a secret, the secret island laboratory of a German scientist, which is a real thing. This guy was actually down there experimenting with all kinds of things, and it tried to, you know, keep a lot of the research very, very accurate. Unlike some kinds of writing, I'm writing about the deep past, but it's also a past where people are still alive and they still remember it. So there's a certain responsibility to get everything right.
6: Yeah, amazing that you got to travel to all these places, because then it does give it more authenticity, doesn't it?
7: Well, I'm more thinking in my mind. Okay, so I did not travel to Caracas. I have indeed
6: Okay.
7: spent time.
6: You sounded like you'd been to all these places.
7: No, I was saying the imaginary experience. The book was written, a good deal of the book was written during COVID. So it was a great chance to get out of the house in some ways, even if I wasn't doing it physically. But I have been to, a lot of it takes place in the far south in Chile. I have not been there, but I've spent a good deal of time in Alaska and New Zealand and places like that that are very similar. So I've tried to have as much experience in similar areas and places as I could.
6: Yeah. And did you spend quite a time writing the book? Did you plan out each chapter, or how do you go about writing?
7: I kind of knew roughly how I wanted it to end, although I had to continually negotiate with the story for that. I always feel like the story tells you what it wants to become. And if you're a good writer, you listen carefully to what the story is telling you. And so I had a pretty good idea of how I wanted it to end. I generally try to work in five acts. And so I got kind of an idea of what each act would do. And then I structured each act a little bit. And most of the careful editing and structure and things like this is done after the first draft. Mm. And then I try and kind of make it more symmetrical and keep everything flowing very well. The first draft is more one of discovery. And in this case, there's a lot of technical information about salvaging a submarine. And so I worked with a wonderful guy who knew a lot about submarines. And as we tried to figure it out, like sometimes we would get something figured out and then we would realize that was foolish and we should really do something else. Well, those were mistakes that I had my characters make also. So the journey of discovery that I was going on is also kind of reflected in the book in more ways than just that one, but that's a pretty good example.
6: Yeah. And where does the title come from, Skyring Water?
7: Skyring Water is a place. So Skyring Water is also known as Seno Skyring or Skyring Sound. And it's a very enclosed, but connected to the ocean. So I guess

0: waiting until I'm done with that, and that's liable to run to 2 volumes. So I have no immediate plans to write a sequel.
1: Fair enough. Are you looking forward to the biography? That'll be a very different project, I guess.
0: Yeah, it's. I have to say, it's a great relief to write nonfiction because you don't have to figure out what the story is. You just have to be able to tell it well. And I've been preparing to do this for almost since my father passed away. And so it's a very well prepared project at this moment. I'm not really looking at doing mounds and mounds of research. I've kind of got it done. So it's more organizing things in order to tell the story, you know, tell the story accurately. And hopefully for a biography, it will go fairly quickly. Of course, biographies notoriously take forever, but I'm hoping that, you know, nonfiction writing that I've done in the past has been considerably easier than the fiction writing. So fingers crossed, I'll be moving through it relatively rapidly.
1: Yes. Well, good luck with that. In the meantime, if listeners want to get a copy of Skyring Water, it's available now on our website, tre.radio. It's by Louis L'Amour and Beau L'Amour, who we've been chatting with today. Beau, thank you so much for joining us.
0: Thank you so much for having me on.
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1: Joining us on the line now is Mark Farrington. He recently retired after nearly 40 years of teaching writing, the last 25 of them in the MA in writing and teaching writing programs at Johns Hopkins University. A four-time winner of the Outstanding Faculty Award in the Johns Hopkins MA in writing program, his other teaching awards include an Outstanding Service Award from the Northern Virginia Writing Project and an Outstanding Alumni Award from the George Mason University English Department. He's with us on The Book Show to talk about his debut novel, Loss of Life. It's about facing the people who harmed us as well as the people we harmed. It's a poignant reminder that we're all the totality of what we've done. Welcome to The Book Show, Mark.
8: Thank you.
1: It's great to have you with us. And must be amazing to have your debut novel out. I know you've written lots of short stories before, but was this very different?
8: It's been a different feeling. Particularly having the book just come out and thinking about people reading it and what they might think, and particularly people who are friends of mine or who know me. The feeling for me is just different because I've always wanted to publish a book, and it's taken me quite a while to actually do that, but it's a great feeling too.
1: Yeah, I suppose you feel very exposed with your debut novel.
8: Yes, you know, with stories, usually they're either workshopped in a class or a group, or at least fellow writers will look at it and they'll have a sense sort of of what others think of it. I know what I think of them, but with this, I don't know. You know, it's a whole book, so you sort of have to wait for people to

0: needed.
1: Yeah. And I understand the inspiration for the book and the story came from an article you read in the Washington Post Sunday magazine in 2013. Can you just tell us about that?
0: Yeah, there was an article about a woman who just woke up one morning and could not remember, I think it was about 15 years, the last 15 years of her life. She didn't recognize her husband. She didn't recognize her young daughter. And the doctors for a long time could not figure out why she had lost her memory. And I just started thinking about this in terms of what it means to, you know, what it might mean to lose your memory and how important one's memory is to the whole sense of who we are and what our life has been like. And just the very fact that we have had a life. When the character in this book, Matthew, wakes up, he's 41 and he can remember only up to the age of 13. So everything between 13 and what he is now, he has no sense of. The book is set in 1997. So things like computers and cell phones and all of those things are totally alien to him. And the first part of the book, he's basically trying to navigate this completely unfamiliar world. I had a lot of fun with that part of the book, writing that part of the book. There are scenes, for instance, one when he goes into a grocery store and he starts picking things off the shelf that he remembers liking. And then he gets to the checkout and discovers that his cart is full of things like Twinkies, ice cream, hot dogs, all of the things that he liked when he was 13 years old. So there's some play with that. And there's a scene he meets a woman and is sort of trying to navigate the possibility of a relationship. But the only memory he has of ever having any kind of relationship was comes from a sixth grade dance that he attended. And it took him all night to ask this girl to dance. And when they finally danced, it was a slow dance and his hand accidentally slipped a little bit too low on her back. And she backed away from him and said, "Don't do that." So that's his only memory of dating. So it's those kinds of things I thought that I had some fun with. And he finds that he's a college professor. He's a writing teacher and he's published some short stories. So he discovers a few of his short stories and he tries to figure out what in those stories might have come from his real life. So he's trying to learn his life through his fiction. And that was one of the things I wanted to play with is the relationship between fiction and fact. And how do we know what's real? So that whole part of the book, the earliest part was a lot of fun to write, and I hope it will have some humor in it for readers.
1: Yeah.
0: And then he discovers something that he was writing shortly before the accident, and it seems like it's real. It doesn't seem like fiction, and it's very disturbing to him. So he ends up going back to Massachusetts where he grew up, and the way he thinks of it, he's looking for ghosts. He's looking for people who not just might have known him, but might have significantly impacted his life. And that's sort of the second half of the book.
1: And there's quite a few female characters that come into the book.
0: One of the most important characters is his mother, in that he had a kind of a troubling relationship with his mother, but she's already dead when the book starts. So in that instance, he has to sort of deal with how do you reconcile a relationship with someone who is no longer there. But then there's a policewoman who investigated the accident who tries to help him navigate the world, and they begin to develop a relationship. Which kind of gets put on hold when he finds this disturbing writing and then goes off to try and find his past. There's a woman that he works with at the university who is a former lover, I guess. And there's a student that he encounters who's a bit precocious. And she tells him, for instance, when she finds out that he's has amnesia, she said, I could tell you anything then and you wouldn't know if it's true or not.
1: That's helpful. So,
0: yes. Yeah. So, I mean, that's sort of the way he's struggling through this world. I mean, he has to walk into the office at the university where he's been teaching for 9 years, and it's full of all of his colleagues, and he knows none of them. He recognizes none of them. It's an interesting world
1: So did you have to do any research into amnesia to understand exactly how it works? And
0: I did just a little bit. He asks the nurse when he's in the hospital, he asks if she knows anything about amnesia. And she brings him a book which contains various true life cases of people with amnesia. And those cases are all true. I got those actually out of an article. And that was very helpful because it made, for me even, it made the amnesia feel more real and I guess in some ways more justified. Personally, I always had a little bit of a hesitancy about having amnesia be, you know, a fairly significant part of the book, because it's got this stigma about, you know, in soap operas and things where everybody ends up having amnesia at some point. And it's not, the book is not really about amnesia. It's about your relationship with your memory and your relationship with your past. But those specific incidents, and there were several that were similar to what Matthew experiences, they helped me a lot. Everything from somebody who lost his memory during some kind of operation, and then 20 years later had a similar operation and his memory all came back. And then there were stories of people who had never recovered their memories, but they'd gone on and lived this, you know, a totally worthwhile life, a second life. So just not so much the you know, the scientific or medical aspect of it, although I knew that he would be recapturing most, if not all, of his memory at some point. But I wanted to leave that kind of up in the air. And the doctors tell him there's a very good chance that it will come back, but they can't promise anything. In that regard, you know, I think it's accurate, you know, medically, scientifically, but I didn't get into the weeds on that. I was more interested in different ways that people might end up living their lives if they did suffer something like this.
1: Yeah. And did you plan ahead with the book? Did you know where it was going? Did you sort of map out each chapter, or did you just prefer to write and see where the characters took you?
0: A little bit of both. I had a general sense that the book, as I say, opens in Virginia, which is where he was living and working. And I knew that he was going to have to go back to New England, you know, where he had grown up. And so that was coming. But I didn't know very much else. I knew that there were a couple of stories. And actually, these are my own published stories that I put into the book. There are two of them that, as if he had written them, and these are the stories that he tries to figure out what's fiction and what might be true. And I did that in part because I wanted readers to also experience, or to have that experience of looking at a piece of fiction and saying, okay, how do I try to figure out what might be true about the author in the story and what might be totally made up. And those things I sort of knew. I went back and forth about which stories I would include, but I did have that sense. And then I also kind of knew that the writing he discovers that disturbs him so much, I was pretty sure that was going to come in somewhere in the middle of the book. And then that would be the impetus for him to travel literally back into his past. But otherwise, it was mostly as it came up.
1: Yeah. You know,
0: I was in the hospital for some surgery about 6 or 7 years ago. So I was able to sort of tap into that when I started in the first chapter, and him waking up in the hospital, and the first two chapters he's in the hospital. And that seemed like a good place to start. So I guess I sort of had an idea that could be a start, but it wasn't until I got into the writing that I began to feel that yeah, it would work. It could work that way.
1: Mm. Well, if people want to get a copy of Loss of Life, it's out now. It's available on our website, tre.radio, and it's by Mark Farrington, who we've been chatting with today. Mark, thanks so much for joining us.
0: Thank you. It's been a pleasure.
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2: United together.
3: Also, unfounded defamation. That's China's response to President Trump's latest accusations that Beijing interfered with the 2020 election.
4: The Chinese government wanted U.S. president to lose the next election, and the reason they wanted me to lose is because they knew I was wise to them.
3: We've got some good news on the treatment of prostate cancer and why won't Japan accept a female monarch? First, the news.
5: BBC News with Moira Alderson. Kuwait says Iranian attacks have damaged a power plant and water desalination stations. Iran says it targeted US military assets in regional countries in response to another round of American strikes overnight. From Jerusalem, Barbara Platusha is following developments.
6: The Kuwaitis said the power plant strike sparked a fire and disrupted production, although firefighters had brought the blaze under control. Iran also reported targeting U.S. assets in Bahrain, Oman, Qatar, and Jordan, and for the first time, in Syria. Tehran said it was responding to deadly U.S. strikes that included five bridges, a railway station, and an airport. The Americans mentioned only military targets. The BBC has verified an attack on one bridge. Iran has vowed a crushing response across the region if its power grid is attacked.
5: An Iranian opposition group based in neighboring Iraq has said nine of its members were killed in a drone and rocket attack. The Kamala Party is made up of ethnic Kurdish Iranians and has a base near the northern Iraqi city of Sulaymaniyah. A spokesman said the Iranian government was responsible for the attack. Hundreds of foreign nationals are gathering outside embassies in South Africa, seeking help to return home as authorities intensify a nationwide immigration crackdown. Large crowds are camping outside the Nigerian and Malawian missions. Pumza Fulani reports from Johannesburg.
7: South African police say more than 8,000 undocumented migrants have been arrested in the past 2 weeks in a nationwide operation in response to protests against illegal immigration. So far, some 63,000 undocumented migrants have been deported or repatriated in recent weeks, according to government officials. Campaigners have been calling for stricter immigration controls, saying the unchecked influx of foreign nationals was putting a strain on the country's resources.
5: India's launched its first ever hydrogen-powered train as part of a push to modernise one of the world's biggest rail networks. It joins a small number of countries testing the technology to try to reduce carbon emissions. The train will travel a 90-kilometre route in the northern state of Haryana. Prime Minister Narendra Modi said it was a significant day for sustainable development. Britain's governing Labour Party has officially declared Andy Burnham its new leader, paving the way for him to replace Keir Starmer as Prime Minister. Mr Burnham served as Mayor for Greater Manchester for almost a decade. Here's Ben Wright.
8: Labour's new leader and Britain's next Prime Minister promised the most significant change in politics for 40 years. Andy Burnham vowed to lead a distinctly Labour government that would tackle what he sees as decades of political and economic failure in many parts of the country. He talked about reindustrialisation, being pro-business and being a leader for all parts of the UK.
5: BBC News.
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11: This is your Spanish news. Begoña Gómez, the wife of Spanish Prime Minister Pedro Sánchez, will stand trial before a citizen jury on charges of alleged influence peddling and embezzlement after a Madrid court upheld the core case against her, whilst dismissing two other accusations and lifting restrictions on her movements. Yesterday's ruling marks the most significant legal challenge yet involving the Prime Minister's family and comes as Sánchez's PSOE-led government continues to battle a series of corruption investigations. Gómez had appealed against an earlier ruling by investigating Judge Juan Carlos Pinedo Brazil, seeking to have all charges against her dismissed. Her legal team also challenged measures imposed last month that prevented her from leaving Spain. The Madrid Provincial Court rejected that appeal in part, confirming that Gomez will face trial on charges of influence peddling. The case stems from an investigation opened by Judge Pinedo in April 2024 into whether Gomez used her position as the Prime Minister's wife to obtain private advantages. Both Gomez and Sanchez have consistently denied any wrongdoing. A disputed Spanish law granting an amnesty to those involved in Catalonia's separatist drive does not violate European Union rules, the bloc's top court said on Thursday in a boost to the Spanish government and its Catalan allies. The amnesty, approved by Spain's parliament in 2024, was part of an agreement between the ruling Socialist Party and Catalan separatist groups that allowed Prime Minister Pedro Sánchez to stay in power in 2023. The conservative opposition made several unsuccessful attempts to block the amnesty. In its decision, the Court of Justice of the European Union ruled that the adoption and application of the law fell within Spanish competence. The amnesty is the landmark bill of Sanchez's second term. The ruling may help ease tensions between the ruling socialist and Catalonia separatist party Junts, which withdrew its parliamentary support last year, citing the lack of full implementation of the amnesty law as one of its reasons. And finally, King Felipe and Queen Letizia are heading to the World Cup final with their daughters, the Spanish royal household has confirmed. The King and Queen, Princess Leonor and Infanta Sofia, will travel together to the New York Arena to support Spain in its highly anticipated World Cup final with Argentina. The trip will bring together all four members of Spain's royal family at one of the biggest sporting events in the world. While members of the royal family regularly attend important matches separately, it is unusual for King Felipe, Queen Letizia, Princess Leonor and Infanta Sofia to travel together to support the national team at a major international final. The Spanish royal family celebrated Spain's semi-final victory while watching the match together in Barcelona. Princess Leonor and Infanta Sofia wore personalized Spanish jerseys whilst cheering on La Roja. The king's attendance also fulfills a promise he made to the Spanish players early in the tournament. Felipe visited the national team in Guadalajara, Mexico, where he attended Spain's group stage match against Uruguay on the 26th of June. During his meeting with the players, the monarch told them he wouldn't return to see the team until the final. Now that Spain is one victory away from lifting the World Cup, Felipe will keep his word. Spain face reigning champions Argentina on Sunday, July the 19th. And that's your Spanish news.
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1: Welcome to the second part of today's book show. In the first hour, we were chatting with Chris Bernardo, Beau L'Amour and Mark Farrington. In this hour, we're joined by Melissa Marr, a former university lecturer instructor who writes fiction for adults, teens and children. Her books have been bestsellers both domestically and internationally. Her new historical fantasy romance novel, A Treason of Magic, is a Buffy meets Bridgerton tale of star-crossed love and ancient curses with a female duke, a Regency-era fairy hunter and the monster she must defeat. It's the first in a duology of standalones and was inspired by her love for Scottish folklore. We're also chatting to G.D. Wright, who joined Kent Police at the age of 18 and worked in a variety of uniformed roles. At the age of 29 and completely out of the blue, he suffered two cardiac arrests that led to the diagnosis of a life-limiting and incurable disease of the heart. He was unable to continue policing and retired at the age of 30. He bought a coffee shop in Ramsgate Harbour and spent years dreaming up stories. He now writes full-time. Against the Tide asks, if the truth could destroy you, would you choose to know it? We're also chatting to Nancy Peach, who combines being a practicing doctor working for the NHS and a national cancer charity with being the mother of three children. She's the author of The Mother of All Problems and Hot Mother. Her latest is My Big Fat Empty Nest. And finally, we're chatting to Emma Lowther, who was the winner of the 2021 London Writers Award. She's a queer, neurodivergent northern writer who trained at the Royal Central School of Speech and Drama and now works as an actor. Her debut novel, Fellow Creatures, is partly set at one of London's most elite drama schools and explores class, ambition, obsession, sexuality, identity, and the devastation success can wreak. And that is today's book show on Talk Radio Europe.
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0: begins.
1: Joining us on the line now is Melissa Marr. She's a former university literature instructor who writes fiction for adults, teens and children. Her books have been translated into 28 languages and have been bestsellers internationally as well as domestically. She's with us on the book show to talk about her new historical fantasy romance novel, A Treason of Magic. It's described as Buffy meets Bridgerton. It's a tale of star-crossed love and ancient curses with a female duke, a Regency-era fairy hunter, and the monster she must defeat. The first in a duology of standalones, it's a thrilling start to a lush world of reimagined fairy tales. It was very much inspired by her love for Scottish folklore, the beauty of Scotland's landscape, and her own Scottish heritage. Welcome to the book show, Melissa.
2: Thank you for having me.
1: It's great to have you with us. So tell us a bit more then about the background and inspiration for this book.
2: Well, I grew up fascinated with Beauty and the Beast, and I wanted to do something a little bit more different where the Beast doesn't know she's the Beast. And I think that was the idea I was chasing with the book, was having that same sort of concept, except having it be a case where, you know, she didn't realize that the very person that she's hunting is herself.
1: Mm. And what about your connection with Scotland?
2: My ancestry is Scottish with some Irish thrown in there. And I have been returning to Scotland almost every year for 20 years now. And so I took a road trip, just sort of driving through Scotland and England. I went to the moors around the Bronte's Parsonage in England. And then, you know, of course, the Highlands is my default, and out through the Hebridean Islands, because I wanted to sort of steep myself in the landscape and in order to make that a little bit richer in the books. So I drug my family very patiently as I road tripped around for a few weeks. And then I sat down and wrote.
1: Oh, lovely. And you grew up in the Appalachian Mountains, also beautiful. Are there similarities between where you grew up and Scotland, or not at all?
2: I mean, completely, actually. I think it was like the first time I got off a plane in Scotland, I looked around and I was like, you know, I could be in the mountains. The landscape is so similar. There's the sort of the richness of the trees, and the, you know, it's not jagged like something like the Alps or the Rockies. It's softer mountains. But when you're in them and all you see around you is the trees, the forest, that sort of dark, lush growth with nothing but animal sounds, it feels the same, very much so.
1: Yeah. And what about your love of folklore? I understand it's the kind of thing that you really like to read as well. Where does that love come from, do you think?
2: I think it's from, honestly, growing up with folklore rather than television. I grew up in a household where if you could explain something with a story, there wouldn't be a punishment, right? So as a teenager, that was an excellent, excellent resource. If I could spin a good enough story, and it was vampires, it was banshees, it was, you know, it was something supernatural, then there was no punishment. So it was sort of a realization that what looks like a normal thing with just the right edge of a twist out the corner of your eye becomes something other. And my family completely embraced that. You know, the books I grew up with, the rules I grew up with, everything was steeped in either folklore or fairy tales. And so it sort of became the foundation for everything for me. You know, when I went into literature, I'm looking at the way the supernatural intersects with literary stories. You know, I'm looking at your Beowulfs, your Mary Shelley's, your Shakespeare, you know, everything where the two come together was the drive for my degree. And so when I started writing books about 20 years ago, I went to the same place.
1: Yeah, that's amazing. I love that. I can't believe it's been 20 years or almost 20 years since your first novel, Wickedly Lovely, was published. Does it seem 20 years?
2: You know, it does lately. There was a special edition reissue by Illumicrate last year, and HarperCollins UK reissued the whole series with new covers and bought the British rights to a prequel that I wrote for myself during the pandemic. So I look at that and I realize I wrote these for my daughter when she was 12, and she's 32 now.
1: Oh, wow.
2: And she's been living in Europe the past 4 years. She's been attached to the University of Bergen. She has a PhD in archaeology. And I wrote those books in order to create a college fund, because over here in the States, college is ridiculously expensive. So I wrote these to send my baby to college, and now she's a PhD in archaeology. So that really always reminds me how long it's been.
1: Yeah. So let's talk about the new book then, A Treason of Magic. Can you tell us about some of your main characters and what you put them through?
2: Of course. I put them through everything I can as a rule. Gabrielle is responsible for hunting monsters in her kingdom. And this is an inherited duty that has typically gone from father to son, eldest son. But her father does not have any sons. He has two twin daughters. And Gabrielle then is going to have to deal with the sort of dual burdens of being a lady in a regency noble family, as well as be a monster hunter. So I had a lot of fun with thinking about what does that mean and what kind of gender roles would be continuous with what history would have given us and what ones I would shift. And of course, her heart is already given to the Duke, who is, I went with Scottish law. She is a woman who inherits the title rather than it having to go to a son. So a little bit of, you know, thinking about gender and politics, but trying to do that in the background while there's a monster killing travelers in the woods. So I went through in a way that I haven't actually done since Wicked Lovely, and I pulled quotes from folklore at the onset of each chapter to give readers a way to sort of play along to solve the clues. And she's trying to solve, what is the monster that's in our world beheading men who are traveling through the forest?
1: Wow. So when you're writing a book like this, even though some of it is set in the Regency period, which obviously very much happened, but a lot of it is made up and fiction and a whole new world. Are you having to do any research for it, or is it all in your head?
2: It's a little bit of both. I mean, I think it's the same as what I did with Wicked Lovely, except that was a contemporary period. So I'm doing the sort of same thing I did with that and Graveminder and some of my other books, where I'm taking the fantastic and putting it into reality, except that I've added the extra layer of setting it in the historical era. And I think one of the most interesting research pieces I did, aside, of course, from, you know, wandering around Scotland and thinking I could put a monster there, I could put a dead body there. I had a friend who recreates historical clothing. And so I had various Regency and Victorian gowns made to the specs of the way they would have been, not like modernized, but like my Regency gown has a front bib flap and the underlayers. And can I go through things like sword fighting or hiking in the woods in those kind of clothing and what are the restrictions? And for a while, I actually taught HEMA, Historical European Martial Arts. So I have the weapons already. And so sword fighting in a ball gown, to make sure what are the nuances, to put that realism in the book. I kind of went all in.
1: Yeah,
2: to be honest.
1: I love that. That's amazing. And of course, when you're writing historical fiction, you have to remove every part of modern technology, which I guess can be quite liberating.
2: Of course. Honestly, that is one of my favorite things when I travel, is to see, are there spots I could go where I am disconnected? It was disconcerting to be, for example, over here in Arizona. I'm in the Grand Canyon and I still have cell signal. Like I want to be away from that. So finding the ways to remove the technology, remove the quick access, even things like how long does it take to travel from here to there with a horse, as opposed to, the convenience of cars.
1: Mm. Yeah. Well, is this going to be part of a series or is this very much a standalone?
2: I mean, yes, both. The second book, which I'm actually finishing proofreading today, is her sister's story. So it's the same world, the same ideas, but her twin sister who would be next in line. And that one is out in November. So that one's already complete. So at the least, there will be two books. I'm a big fan of duologies, long enough to enjoy the world I've built, but not so long that I don't have an excuse to go build a new world. Yeah. I think building the world is probably one of my absolute most favorite parts of writing a book.
1: Yeah, brilliant. Well, if people want to get a copy of A Treason of Magic, it's out now. It's available on our website, tre.radio, and it's by Melissa Marr, who we've been chatting with today. Melissa, thanks so much for joining us.
2: Thank you very much for having me.
0: TRE.
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5: Hello, dear. 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
1: Joining us on the line now is Gary Wright. He joined Kent Police at the age of 18 and worked in a variety of uniformed roles. At the age of 29 and completely out of the blue, he suffered two cardiac arrests that led to the diagnosis of a life-limiting and incurable disease of the heart. Following the implantation of an internal defibrillator into his heart, he was unable to continue policing and retired at the age of 30. He bought a coffee shop in Ramsgate Harbour and spent years looking out over the sea and dreaming up stories. He now writes full-time, committing those very stories to paper. He's with us on The Book Show to talk about his new novel, Against the Tide, which asks, if the truth could destroy you, would you choose to know it? Welcome to The Book Show, Gary.
8: I was like, this is your life. It's like Michael Aspel coming out, isn't it? Thank you very much. Thanks for having me.
1: I didn't bring the red book. Oh, I mean, what a life, what a thing to go through. Are you all right now? I mean, you're obviously coping with it all extremely well.
8: I'm all good, Hannah. I actually had really bad sepsis last year, so I should have died then as well. So we're sort of on the third life now. I know, it's really good though.
1: You're like a
8: we're
1: cat.
8: Still alive. We're still ticking, yeah. I'd rather not get to nine now, if that's all right.
1: Oh, no, fair enough.
8: Stick on number three.
1: Yeah, that's fine. That's fine. So when and why did you start writing then?
8: Oh, do you know what? I was one of those kids who always liked to read. And it got to the stage where I went into the police, and it's not really a dumb thing for a copper to be sitting around writing stories. So it didn't happen then for me. And then I had all this time on my hand because I used to play so much sport. And then when my heart went bang, they told me I couldn't do that anymore. So it gave me all this free time. And then COVID came along. Do you remember back in lockdown when we were all either making sourdough or like making the garden look good or whatever? I just thought to myself, I've got all this spare time, so I'm going to just have a dig at writing, see how it goes. And it was addictive, Hannah. Honestly, it was just once I started, I couldn't stop. And that just led to where we are now, basically, in a nutshell.
1: Oh, fantastic. So do you feel like it's something that you're supposed to be doing then?
8: Yeah, well, I've got my first film coming out next year as well.
1: Wow.
8: So, you know, I just really like writing in whatever medium it comes. But yeah, books at the moment, they're just it's my life. And I'm one of these people who gets addicted to things really easily. So
1: it's a good thing really to be addicted to.
8: It's like the dopamine rush of seeing your book on a bookshelf or, you know, getting a nice review for it. It's unparalleled, honestly.
1: Yeah.
8: You can't even describe it. Have you ever written yourself?
1: Not a book, no. No, absolutely not. No, I've spent too much time interviewing people who have.
8: But have you got one in you?
1: Oh, that's a question. I've got, yes, possibly. Possibly so. I just need to stop working in order to write.
8: Yeah, yeah, yeah.
1: Okay,
8: just
1: well, nice to chat
8: that's
1: with you. Bye-bye.
8: See the answer.
1: I'm going to go off and write now. See you later. No, tell me about your film that you mentioned. That sounds exciting.
8: Yeah, it's a shark film. I mean, we're billing it as a survivalist thriller, but it's a shark film. One of my good friends, he owns a production company, and he said to me a couple of years ago, the market is crying out for shark films, so shall we write one? So we did. And we were out in Malta last year filming, had 5 weeks at Pinewood on the underwater set. So it's all wrapped now in post-production, and we'll be out in early 27, but I don't know what month yet.
1: Oh, exciting. Yeah, do you know what it's going to be called?
8: Yeah, it's called Breathe Deep.
1: Okay.
8: So, yeah, very excited about that.
1: Fab. So let's talk about this new novel then, Against the Tide. Where is it set?
8: It's set in a fictional town called Beechbrook, which is a little sort of coastal town. Think Broadchurch sort of vibes. But it's based on where I live. I live on the Kent coast in England. And it is based on that, you know, very tight community, you know, lovely surroundings, you've got beaches, and it's based there, but in this little town, bad things seem to happen all the time.
1: And tell us about your DC, Vinnie Robson.
8: Yeah, Vinnie, I like Vinnie. He's a family liaison officer, works in CID to start with, and then gets seconded to major crime when bad things happen. But yeah, he's a family liaison officer, which I don't think is represented that much in books these days or ever really. I was a family liaison officer in the police. So, you know, the role itself, you're the link between the senior investigating officer and the family who are bereaved. And it's a really interesting role. You know, it's something where you see an investigation through from cradle to grave. And you're there, you know, you are so many jobs all in one when you're a family liaison officer. You're a shoulder to cry on. You're a counsellor. You're a police officer. And I absolutely love doing it. It's a voluntary role, but, you know, to be in a place where you can really help people, I think it's so, so rewarding.
1: Why is it a voluntary role? It's such an important job dealing with bereaved families. Why on earth would it be voluntary?
8: It is, but because, you know, you're only deployed sporadically, so you're not deployed 24/7 to do it. So you have to sort of dip in and out of your usual duties while you're doing it. But yeah, man, it's such a rewarding role. If anyone does join the police or is thinking of joining the police, there are so many things you can do, and I'd really recommend being a family liaison officer. I loved it. Absolutely loved it.
1: Oh, well, I mean, it must have been tough at times when you're dealing with families that have lost a loved one. It must be very difficult.
8: It is, but I don't know. I wouldn't say you turn off to the grief, but it's... I think the rewards outweigh that toughness. You know, it's just such a rewarding thing to be able to say that you actually help someone, because that's what people join the police for, right? They join the police to help people. That's what I did anyway. And that was the best way I could do it. So, yeah, as I say, I absolutely love doing it. And I hope I get that across on the page, because Vinny, he himself is a very good family liaison officer. Mm-hmm. But unfortunately... it all comes crashing down around him, as you'll find out when you read it.
1: Mm. So do you miss working in the police, or do you very much see it as a previous chapter of your life, as it were?
8: I did, actually. When I left, I retired when I was 30, as you said in your preamble. And I did miss it. I love doing it, but I don't really tend to look back now. You know, whatever I've done in the past, I'm more looking forward. It sounds really cliche, but I'm more looking forward to what's coming up in the future. You know, I'm genuinely excited about the things that I do at the moment and everything that I've got coming up. So not really, not anymore.
1: That's great. That's the best way to be, isn't it? There's no point living in the past.
8: Exactly. Yeah. Exactly.
1: So tell us about the other DS, Sue Wilmot. What's her role?
8: So she is a recurring character through the book. So I'm very keen. I mean, this is a series of crime novels, but I like to think of them as standalone books with the same characters. So you can just dip into them and read them in any order, because I like that in a series. I don't like thinking, well, book 9 of a really good series is out, so do I need to go and read the other 8? Do you know what I mean? I think it was Ian Rankin with Rebus. He very famously said that he hit the big time when he got to book 10. And could you imagine that as a reader going along thinking, oh, no, I've got to read like 9 before I get to book 10, which everyone's raving about. So I'm very keen that when I write books, you can read them in any order. But, yeah, this is a fun series. I really enjoy writing it. I've got another one coming next year as well. So we'll see where we go with the characters.
1: Yeah, exciting. So how many has there been so far?
8: We've had After the Storm, which was book 1, Into the Fire, which was book 2, and then this one, Against the Tide, which is book 3.
1: Great. And when you wrote the first one, did you plan from the start that it was going to be a series, or did that evolve?
8: I didn't have any plan at all, Hannah. No plans whatsoever. I just wanted to write something. Do you know what it was? I didn't go to university. This is what I always say. I didn't go to uni.
1: And you're proud.
8: Shoulder. Yeah, well, no, but all my friends went, and they all got this this lovely bit of paper to say they've got a degree, and I didn't have that. So I thought, right, I'm going to do something that they haven't done. It sounds really pathetic when I say it like
1: that. No, not at all.
8: But I didn't go to uni, and I thought I want to do something that's a little bit different, which shows that I can, you know, do something equivalent to a... What do you write at the end of a degree? It's a...
1: like a PhD or something, or...
8: Well, you know, something that... a big tome of work.
1: Yeah, exactly.
8: These are my tomes of work to make up for not going to university.
1: Oh, brilliant. And have you got any thoughts? I know you didn't plan, but you've already obviously got another book coming out, as you said. Have you got thoughts about future books, or are you just kind of one at a time and see what happens?
8: Yeah, I'm contracted for this one and the one next year. There's always ideas. That's the thing. I've got a really funny mind, and I've always got ideas swimming around in my head. So I'm sure that should it come to it, we can make up plans for books 5, 6, 60, 70, 80.
1: Oh, amazing. And have you got thoughts about doing other books with different characters, or are you really focused on these characters and this series for the time being?
8: I don't honestly know. I mean, a lot of it is dictated by what the market wants. You know, book writing is a business just like anything else. So if the numbers stack up, you carry on doing it. If the numbers don't stack up, then you segue and pivot and move to something else. But all the while, you know, people are enjoying it, I'll carry on doing it.
1: Yeah. And how does this compare to the coffee shop in Ramsgate?
8: Love my coffee shop. Imagine having coffee on tap all day, every day. That's what we had. It was great.
1: Brilliant.
8: It was really good. And we only worked 6 months a year as well. So we'd work like March to September and then have the winter off. So that was fun. But I loved doing the coffee shop. Absolutely loved it. It's just a decent way of life, you know. It's not like working for a living.
1: Yeah.
8: And as I say, you can mainline coffee straight into your veins. So it's brilliant.
1: And I bet you got to meet so many interesting people, both working in the police force and also working in a coffee shop. They're both dealing with people and members of the public all the time.
8: Where do you think all these characters come from?
1: Exactly.
8: Do you know what I've got a great idea for next?
1: What?
8: Is a radio presenter.
1: Uh-oh. Is she like amazing?
8: She's called Shanna. And would you want to be a hero or a villain?
1: Hero.
8: We'll get Shanna, the radio presenter extraordinaire, to be a hero in the next book. How's
1: love
8: that?
1: I love it. Well, if you need any tips, you know, from someone who's been doing it a while, let me know. I can give you all kinds of great stories that are all made up, obviously. Brilliant. Well, if people want to get a copy of Against the Tide, it is out now. It's available on our website, tre.radio, and it's by G.D. Wright, who we've been chatting with today. Gary, thanks so much for joining us. Lovely to chat with you.
8: You're a superstar. Thank you, Hannah.
1: Shanna. Thanks, Gary.
8: Cheers. Bye-bye.
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1: Joining us on the line now is Nancy Peach, who combines being a practicing doctor working for the NHS and a national cancer charity with being the mother of three children. She's also the author of The Mother of All Problems and Hot Mother. She's with us on The Book Show to talk about her new novel, My Big Fat Empty Nest. Welcome to The Book Show, Nancy.
10: Hello, thank you very much for having me.
1: Oh, it's a pleasure. Thank you for joining us. So I understand some of your kids have flown the nest.
10: Yes, I've got one that's already gone, one that's about to go, and one that's going to be here for a couple more years yet.
1: Oh, and how are you finding it?
10: Well, I think writing the book was a bit of a therapy of sorts because it is quite challenging. I think it's one of those times of life that everyone sort of understands that it's going to be a bit of a transition, but it does take quite a lot of adjustment. And the fact that my editor basically commissioned me to write this book because her own child was going to be leaving. And she said, I need you to write me an empty nest book so that I can cope.
1: Oh, amazing. I suppose it's nice for you in a way that they're three different ages. So at least it's going to happen in stages. I guess the third will be the hardest.
10: Yes. I think that's true. I mean, yes, it does mean that it's not quite sort of all in one go. But it's quite interesting to sort of see how it, how the sibling dynamic is affected actually with, the departure of one and the imminent departure of the other. So yeah, that sort of presents its own challenges as well. But yes, it does mean it's a little bit more spread out for me. It's not quite as dramatic as the main character of the book who's losing her only child.
1: Oh, and I think it's amazing that you're writing books and working for a charity and working for the NHS and a mother of three kids. I mean, that's really impressive.
10: I think it's one of those things that I think I'm quite good at compartmentalising things, and I can sort of switch from being in work mode to home mode fairly easily.

0: Lovely. So tell us about your main characters then in the story in My Big Fat Empty Nest.
1: So the book is centred on Hattie, who is in her late 40s. She's a freelance copy editor, so she works from home. Her world has got quite a lot smaller as a result of that. Her world's very much centred around her daughter, Layla, who is about to go to university. So the main sort of theme of the book is how Hattie copes with this transition. But the other significant character in her life and in the book is her mother, Meredith, who is sort of going through an adjustment of her own, recently widowed and entering the online pensioner dating scene with an enthusiasm that is slightly baffling to Hattie. And it's really about how these women, Layla, the young woman who's going off to university, Hattie, who's the mum in the middle, the sandwich generation, and Meredith, how they manage their own relationships with each other and with others, and how they sort of navigate their various journeys through life.
0: Yeah, it's a big time, isn't it? You're talking about the sandwich generation when you're in that middle age, when the kids are growing up and leaving home, and the parents are elderly or being unwell and ultimately dying. It's a very, very difficult time being stuck in the middle, because obviously you need to always continue to be there for your kids, but of course you want to be there for your parents as well. It's a tough time.
1: Yeah, absolutely. So this is the third book that I've written in this sort of midlife sandwich generation space. I never fail to be astonished, really, by how much middle-aged women are expected to take on. I think, the societal roles that are expected. You've often got young children who still need looking after, even if they're teenagers, even if they're early 20s, they still perhaps need more input than you've anticipated. You've often got elderly, frail parents who need a lot of input in terms of social care and healthcare. And you're still, you've got to have your own life. You're often, most women my age are working, some of them in very high-powered careers, some of them very sort of time-consuming careers. A lot of them are, the household is reliant on, at least in part, on their income. But you've also got, a significant proportion of the domestic burden to take on. And you want to be, a good wife, a good friend to all of your friends who are going through similar things and need your support and help, good member of the community, and, sort of doing your bit. It is a lot. I think women my age often feel stretched very, very thin.
0: Yes, we should get more kudos, shouldn't we?
1: I know. I think, as I say, it's the third book that I've written in this with this particular sort of theme. So my first one, The Mother of All Problems, is about a character who whose mother has a diagnosis of young onset dementia, which is based loosely on my own experience. My mum had that diagnosis, and she's still got very young children, about how she copes with the demands of the sort of carer role for people at different ages of the age spectrum, and then Hot Mother, the second book, is very much about how you cope in midlife during menopause, and having that sort of thrust on you as well as everything else.
0: Yes, forgot about that.
1: Yeah, exactly. I know, because that's you've got to sort of think about your own health and your own mental health and your own well-being, and so there is an awful lot. I think there's an awful lot of expectation placed on Generation X women. I think, there's a complicated juggling act that goes on that people don't often see or talk about.
0: No, for sure. Well, well done for talking about it. I'm guessing there's a lot of women out there who are loving your books and can massively relate.
1: I hopefully that's always been the thing that I've wanted to do, really, and that's been the lovely thing about getting feedback, about people saying, I feel seen, it's very relatable. Because obviously, as well as me going through quite a lot of these transitions myself, all of my friends are in a similar position. But I also see a lot of patients at work who are, struggling with either, caring for elderly relatives or caring for their children or coping with the sort of loss of their children when they've left home. And so, I do feel a bit like it's all around me, but not spoken about very much.
0: Yeah. And it's great to add a bit of humour with the situation as well. You've got one of the characters, the older character, wanting to date, which obviously adds a humorous side to it all. But it's true, with all these things, we can and do get stressed with it all. So adding humour to the situation, either in fiction or in real life,

0: life can really help us get through it.
1: Yeah, I think so. I mean, as I say, with the earlier two books, you know, one sort of based on the first one, the one where the mother has young onset dementia, that was shortlisted for a Comedy Women in Print prize, a sort of national fiction prize. And the fact that it was selected for a comedy prize feels like it's, you know, objectively funny. That means I feel like I can say it is definitely funny.
0: Yeah.
1: But, you know, it's potentially a heavy topic. And I've always quite liked that juxtaposition of tackling, you know, slightly more weighty emotional topics that are universal and very relatable, and just kind of trying to handle them with a light touch, because I do honestly think that, you know, yeah, if you can laugh at these things, it makes them much, much more manageable. I think as a doctor, I've got quite a dark sense of humour. I think most medics have quite a dark sense of humour. You can try and find the comedy in sometimes quite bleak situations. And I think, you know, that's how we cope. There's quite a British sense of humour as well, I think, to sort of, you know, be able to laugh at the absurdities of some of the more challenging aspects of life.
0: Yeah, it's really important. Otherwise, we'd be crying all the time.
1: And I think at the moment, now more than ever, we need, you know, a bit of escapism. We need to be able to, you know, immerse ourselves in a fictional world where, where we can sort of see the comedy of the everyday.
0: Yeah, great. Well, if people want to get a copy of My Big Fat Empty Nest, it's out now. It's available on our website, tre.radio, and it's by Nancy Peach, who we've been chatting with. Nancy, thank you so much for joining us. Lovely to chat with you.
1: Thank you very much for having me.
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0: Joining us on the line now is Emma Lowther. She was a winner of the 2021 London Writers Award. She is a queer, neurodivergent Northern writer. She trained as a performer at the Royal Central School of Speech and Drama and now works as an actor, voiceover artist and freelance copywriter. She's with us on The Book Show to talk about her debut novel, Fellow Creatures. It explores class, ambition, obsession, sexuality, identity and the devastation that success can reach. It's partly set in one of London's most elite drama schools. Welcome to The Book Show, Emma.
7: Hello, thank you for having me.
0: Oh, it's a pleasure. Thanks for joining us and congratulations on your debut novel.
7: Thank you. It's been a really exciting time.
0: Oh, have you been working on it a while?
7: Yeah, so I started writing it in, I think, 2022 and wrote it by myself for 2 years before meeting my agent in 2024. And then obviously it takes a little while to get it published, but here we are. Yeah, it's out on Thursday.
0: Oh, brilliant. And tell us about the inspiration. I'm assuming your time at drama school partly inspired this, did it?
7: Yes, yes. So I, as you mentioned, went to the Royal Central School of Speech and Drama, which is one of the top drama schools in the country. And I guess you could say it was a bit of a shock to the system. It was, you know, I'd come from this very small northern town to this bright, brilliant London city with this incredible drama school and all these incredible people from around the world. And the school itself was, it was quite a shock. It was a very strict, interesting place with its own sort of rules and ways that we were expected to behave. And I just thought, well, there are so many books out there about Oxford and Cambridge. Where's the book about drama school, this other really interesting cloistered place? So that was kind of where a lot of the inspiration for the book came from.
0: Yeah. So was it a shock in a bad way or a good way? Do you look back at your time there as a positive experience? Or
7: I do look back on it as a positive experience. I think, though, that, I mean, it was challenging at times. There were a lot, because as an actor, you're often being judged on the way that you look and the way that you sound. It can become quite personal, some of the feedback that you're given at drama school. So while you might go there thinking, I'm an actor, I want to act, I want to be in everything, and I can play any character, you soon sort of learn that you might be put in a bit of a box. And so I think that's what the character of Shannon in the book is struggling against, and some of her peers as well. They're very much typecast and squashed down into roles that they maybe didn't naturally anticipate playing. And so that then contrasts with the character of Victoria, who comes from a very upper class background and seemingly gets to be any character that she wants to. And so a lot of the tension in the book kind of comes from that relationship.
0: Yeah, interesting. Yeah. And did you come across people who were a bit like Shannon and Victoria in drama school?
7: Yeah, I mean, drama schools are in some ways quite a diverse environment. When I was there, there was a lot of people from all around the world, really. But then other drama schools, I should say that the book isn't entirely based on just the drama school I went to. It's based on the sort of top raft of drama schools. And yeah, there can be a little bit of a sort of, I guess, difficulties for people getting in from different backgrounds. So you do get a lot of very white, very middle class people going to drama school. And so, yeah, there's a bit of a tension there if you're not from one of those backgrounds, I think.
0: Yeah, interesting. Yeah. And tell us about the title of the book, Fellow Creatures. Where does that come from?
7: So it was, the book has had many titles, but it was one me and my agent landed on. It's from a quote in Jane Eyre, and Jane Eyre is a bit of a theme that kind of runs through the book. It's a character that the main character, Shannon, relates very heavily to. It's a sort of plain Jane person who's in the background and never quite the star. So it's from the novel Jane Eyre, the title.
0: And with regards to writing the book, did you have a format? Did you know exactly how you were going to write it? Did you plan a lot, or how did you go about putting the book together?
7: I think I just thought about the books that really inspired me and the books that really, I think, have an excellent structure. So a big inspiration for me in the book was The Secret History, which I know many of your audience will love. And so I really kind of thought about the structure of that book. And if we were to take, you know, that sort of collegiate group of young people and put them in London, put them in a drama school, what would that be like? Put put them in a different time period and with a focus on acting. So that was a big inspiration in terms of structure. But otherwise, I think planning, the idea was fairly clear to me all the way through. And just through those 2 years of initially writing it, I just tried to really stick to this very kind of clear idea I had in my head.
0: Yeah. So you're happy with it. Is there a sequel in the making, do you think, or is it definitely going to be a standalone?
7: It's definitely a standalone book, I think. But I do have another book that I'm working on at the moment, which is going to be out next summer, which is going to be

0: set around the Edinburgh Fringe, so a little bit of a tie-in there with the acting world.
1: Yeah, great. And how has it been for you acting-wise since leaving drama school? Have many opportunities arisen?
0: Yeah, that's also explored in the book, really, the kind of difference between actors at drama school thinking, you know, I'm going to walk out onto the globe stage immediately, and then the kind of reality of, you are just one of many, and it's very, very difficult to get your foot in the door unless you've already got connections or you've already got a really great agent. So for me, I did work when I left drama school. It was patchy. Sometimes it was jobs I didn't love. Sometimes I got to do really, really great work that I did love. And then the pandemic happened and a lot more actors found themselves out of work after that. And so I'm very lucky in that I actually run a theatre company, help run a theatre company with some friends of mine. So we have a show that we tour up and down the country. And that really gets to be my way of exercising those acting muscles still. And that's been quite a fun, successful show to do. So, yeah, still acting in a capacity with that. But I don't think I'll be troubling the Oscars or the Oliviers anytime soon.
1: So what's the show that you're touring?
0: So we're improvisers. It's called Locomotive for Murder, The Improvised Whodunit. And it's an Agatha Christie-style murder mystery where the audience don't know who the murderer is, the cast don't know who the murderer is. And so it's a really fun sort of, a little bit like the Traitors sort of style improvised theatre game.
1: Oh, fantastic. Sounds great. Well, if people want to get a copy of Fellow Creatures, it's available on our website, tre.radio, and it's by Emma Lowther, who we've been chatting with today. Emma, thanks so much for joining us.
0: Thank you for having me. It's been a pleasure.
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0: Online, on mobile, on the TRE app, your smart speaker, and on air. 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
1: Iranian drone strikes have injured several soldiers. Earlier, the authorities said a power plant and water desalination stations have been damaged in the attacks. Iran says it targeted US military assets in regional countries in response to another round of American strikes overnight. Barbara Platt-Usher reports.
2: The Kuwaitis said the power plant strike sparked a fire and disrupted production, although firefighters had brought the blaze under control. Iran also reported targeting U.S. assets in Bahrain, Oman, Qatar, and Jordan, and for the first time, in Syria. Tehran said it was responding to deadly U.S. strikes that included five bridges, a railway station, and an airport. Earlier this week, President Trump threatened to hit civilian infrastructure if Iran refused to give up control of the Strait of Hormuz. Iran has vowed a crushing response across the region if its power grid is attacked. Its energy ministry has called on citizens to reduce their use of electricity as summer weather and war place the system under strain.
1: Hundreds of foreign nationals are gathering outside embassies in South Africa, seeking help to return home as authorities intensify a nationwide immigration crackdown. Large crowds are camping outside the Nigerian and Malawian missions, with reports of new arrivals from across the country. Some governments are struggling to meet the growing demand for repatriation. India has launched its first hydrogen-powered train, joining a small number of countries testing the technology in an effort to reduce carbon emissions. The new train runs on a 90-kilometre-long route in the northern state of Haryana, from Delhi, Arunidhi Mukherjee.
3: Unlike conventional diesel trains that burn fuel to generate mechanical power, a hydrogen train carries a small power plant on board in the form of a small fuel cell. Hydrogen is stored in the train's cylinders and that combines with oxygen from the surrounding air inside the fuel cell. That produces electricity, that powers the traction motors, and the train starts moving. The only direct byproducts of this chemical reaction are water vapor and heat.
1: The European Union is proposing to water down the limits placed on greenhouse gas emissions, allowing businesses to emit more carbon dioxide than previously planned. Major emitters currently have to buy carbon credits, but these will now be cheaper, and there will be more opportunity to obtain carbon credits for free. Wopke Hoekstra is the EU's climate commissioner.
4: We are adopting a more business-friendly and, may I say so, savvy approach, which recognises those who have invested in the clean transition.
1: If passed, the proposals would also delay Europe's plans to achieve net zero emissions of carbon dioxide. World News from the BBC.
0: TRE.
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11: If you've ever get that quiet, sometimes not even so quiet, feeling that you are meant for something bigger. Maybe feel like you've got more to give, more to become. You know, you feel like you want to make an impact in this life, but you're not really sure how to. It's just an internal feeling. Well, my guest who's just joining me on the line, she works with women who exactly feel that pull. Michaela Jackson is a career and life coach and targets specifically ambitious, purpose-driven women. And she's written a new book, and it's all about claiming your power. That's the subtitle there. And really how you can harness that. You might have potential inside you, but where is it going to go? How do you turn that into action? Well, I'm not the one here to tell you. Michaela is. Hello, how are you doing?
12: Hey Anna, lovely to meet you. It's so nice to be on the show.
11: Yeah, well, thank you so much for joining us. What's your background into all of this in the first place? How did it become your purpose, I suppose?
12: Yeah, I mean, you know, to cut a long story short, I mean, I didn't know what I wanted to do when I grew up, and I spent my 20s trying to figure it out. And, you know, I had some great life experiences. I went to university, loved it, graduated, thought the world's my oyster, which it was, but it was actually the 2008 financial crash and jobs weren't too good at that point. And I still didn't know what I wanted to do, you know, as a career. And so I moved back to Aberystwyth in Wales, where I'm from, and I thought, actually, I don't want to be here. And that's when I went traveling by myself around Southeast Asia, Australia, and ended up, you know, setting up my life there for a few years. Had a great time, did a couple of different jobs, and then realised, actually, I wanted to move back to the UK and was still trying to figure out what lit me up, you know, what gave me that sense of fulfilment. And really, when I moved to London, I hit a bit of a low point. I was in a job, living situation, a relationship I wasn't happy in. And I thought, I need to make some positive changes. I don't feel like my best version. Nobody can do this for me. And that's when I discovered coaching. And that's when I went on my own personal development journey and decided to become a coach, basically to invest in a coaching diploma. And it was that became the catalyst for hugely positive change in my life. And so I now help other women to connect with what their best version is and to be their most, to realize their potential and to connect with their sense of purpose. And that's how it's come to be.
11: Oh, fantastic. And before we go into some more of those, you know, the theories and the tips that you can apply and help people with, still talking about you and your story. You mentioned a couple of things there. You weren't happy in your job. You know, you're in London after you'd been in Australia in a relationship that you didn't feel happy in. Would you advise people just to, if they're feeling in that situation, get rid of everything at once, you know, just make a big clean start and completely reinvent themselves from scratch? And is that what you did?
12: You know what? That humans don't like to get rid of things. We don't like to lose things. And so, no, I wouldn't advise that. But if you're feeling that way, and it's starting, your situation is starting to feel like a personal injustice. If it doesn't feel good for you, if the job doesn't feel like, you know, you're not being valued or you're not realizing your potential, or it doesn't feel aligned in any way, or the relationship doesn't feel good, an intervention is required. And typically that's when women come to me, when they realize, actually, even when my life isn't looking good on paper, or is looking good on paper, sorry, if I'm not feeling it, I need to do something about it. And so I would say, yeah, create that intervention for yourself and begin to do the inner work of, okay, well, if this doesn't feel right, then what could? What are the possibilities and opportunities available to me? What does a life beyond this current status quo or this comfort zone? Because often we're in one, right, when we've been doing something for a while, even if it's uncomfortable, it's still kind of a comfort zone because it's familiar. What could that look like for me? And often people feel a bit stuck in what their current situation is. And that's typically why they might seek a coach out, because they're like, actually, I know this doesn't feel good, but I don't really know what else is available to me or how to get there or take the action, or I need the accountability to make that my new reality.
11: Sort of step by step. And would you say that you work more with or equally with both women who already sort of have it looking good on paper, you know, ambitious women who perhaps don't feel like something inside is sitting right? Or is it more with women who are a bit more stuck? You know they're stuck. A bit like what you were saying for your own personal story, you were at a low point, you knew that. Which is your area?
12: I think it can be both of those things, right? Because I think you could look at some of your, you might have friends that you know, or people that you think, wow, they sound like they've got a great job. Everything's looking really good for them. But then actually their reality might not feel that way. And so they feel stuck in what they know. They might feel trapped in their job because they earn incredibly well. They work for a great organization, what's perceived to be, but it doesn't feel great for them. It doesn't feel like their version of success perhaps anymore. Perhaps it feels emptier or not aligned as it once did. So yeah, I would say it can totally be both. And often it's funny, I ask a lot of the women that start working with me, where would you currently rate your life satisfaction on a scale of 1 to 10? And a lot of them will say like 7, which you could say is pretty high, right? But it's because they think, well, actually I'm grateful for so much in my life, but I'm recognizing there are certain aspects that I want to make positive changes in, basically.
11: Yeah. And do you have to work differently if you're working with someone who's feeling stuck and scared to take another step versus someone who's got that great job, who's gotten the massive paycheck, but they're feeling maybe burnt out or something's missing? How do you identify the differences?
12: Yeah, it's interesting because it's funny. It's often common challenges, right, that we face. And what age, stage, industry, background. I mean, some people do have more clarity on the path that they want to be on, and some of them want to kind of work on their confidence or their leadership or navigating conversation. So there is that side of things. There might be some women that want to start or take a business to the next level, but they feel like they have no idea how to do that, you know, but they have this like kind of longing to do it. Or it might be, typically I'd say the sweet spot for me is women in their 30s and 40s. So they've had quite a bit of life experience. So they're starting to know themselves more, but they're perhaps doubting themselves. They're disconnected from their sense of self, you know, like their story, what's led them there, because the clues to their purpose and their fulfillment are already there. They've just kind of disconnected from those things and perhaps aren't trusting themselves. But those common challenges of confidence and connection to self and recognizing what their own version of success is and what their sense of purpose is kind of go across for everyone, I'd say, you know, that I work with.
11: And you say that people defining their own version of success, how does that align with the idea of, you know, women having it all, wanting it all, being able to get it all? Because I know that you talk about that.
12: Yeah. You know, that's challenging, isn't it? Because in this day and age, we kind of think, well, we kind of can have it all, but actually it's not necessarily easy to have it all or do it all well, right? And so I'm often speaking to women about, well, you know, we have a lot of external kind of measures of success or perception, don't we? That comes with kind of status, title, money, you know, expertise, whatever the thing is. But actually, if we have those things or achieve those things and they aren't feeling meaningful, then really we're not living our version of success. And so often, you know, I work with a lot of mums. I am one myself. You know, I've got 2 young children. And we have shifting priorities, whether it be, you know, flexibility to work on our children, but we want to kind of work differently. We still want to do meaningful and fulfilling work. We still want to realize our potential and be purposeful, but it needs to work around our other life priorities as well.
11: And you also talk about, you know, people feeling self-doubt, guilt, wanting to improve their confidence. How much work is it, do people have to do on the inside, but perhaps end up staying exactly where they are, just feeling differently about it, versus changing their external world?
12: Yeah, that's an interesting one. I mean, it's all about the inner work, isn't it? You know, because we can be having days or weeks where we're feeling great about our life, and then there might be other weeks where things don't feel so good. And, you know, there can be all sorts of explanations for that. But ultimately, it's hugely about, yeah, the inner work, the connection to self. And those foundations, that's really what the power section of this book is about. Because, yeah, we could be saying, okay, well, I'm not good at my job. I'm not good enough. I'm not capable, or all of these things. And then we kind of, when we recognize our strengths and why we're there and what people come to us for, and if we kind of reframe that narrative to, I am capable, people have come to me for my expertise, we can feel quite differently about our situation, actually quite quickly. It's hugely about our narratives, what we think, what we say, what we do is self-fulfilling, you know. So, I would say it is a combination. It is perhaps often things don't change, but people are feeling better about them. But I mean, I do typically work with women that are going through some kind of transition and typically want to change something, or like start a business, change jobs. But often, yeah, things like confidence and leadership aren't changing the situation. It's just changing how they're feeling, their narratives and their approach to it. So it is a mixture.
11: Absolutely. Now, everybody loves a case study. Are you, no names or anything like that, but are you able to tell, you know, one of the most either inspiring or relatable stories about any of the women that you've worked with who've gone from here to here and how they got there?
12: Yeah, gosh, I'm trying to think. I've got so many. I'm just trying to think which one to kind of, it would be most relevant. I mean, I had a lady come to me. When she came to me, she was working in a job that she was feeling like really a big job in the NHS, basically. But she wasn't feeling like she wanted to be there anymore. And she felt like she wanted to leave it and she wanted to start her own business. So when she came to me, we did that and she started her own business. But then something changed in her organization, which was the leadership, and there was more opportunity for her. And she decided to really commit to her leadership journey and navigated that differently and got, promotion, pay rise, and developed in those ways. And then another twist and turn happened, because we've been working together for years. So she's like, actually, I think now it's my time. I want to explore working not in the NHS anymore, but still within a leadership role. And she took her business in a different way, but has still been kind of like working for herself more and more. Thought she wanted a CEO position, was going for that. And now she's realizing, actually, I've got a place by the sea. I want more freedom and flexibility. I don't want to do more. I want to do less, but with more intention that feels meaningful and fulfilling to me. And that's just one example I think of, because I think about the twists and turns of life, because often when I'm working with women, like, life is happening. We can't predict at the beginning of a program what might happen. You know, we can kind of think, okay, that's where we want to go. But sometimes things are happening that we can't predict, or we're evolving and becoming all the time, and our priorities are shifting as we're experiencing them. So you have to allow for a bit of that when you're a career and a life coach, you know, because
11: I love that story as well, because, you know, working for the NHS, that is one of the biggest organisations out there. It's mostly government controlled, so it's very structured. To then perhaps, you know, starting your own business, that could be a terrifying leap. Now, you speak about fear. How often does fear hold people back? How often is fear warranted? Because we live in uncertain times, you know, jumping from an organization to, I don't know, becoming a pastry chef or something. It's legitimately terrifying. It's fair.
12: Yeah, enormously fear comes into it. But often we can kind of start to remove those fears somewhat, or kind of whittle them down, thinking of the best expression here. But say somebody comes to me and they're like, okay, this is what I currently know, but it doesn't feel good, but I don't know what else it is that I want to do, or how to make that happen, or I've got a really well-paid job, or I get maternity leave here, or, you know, all of these things that we kind of think about or consider as women, our security. We need some stability and security, don't we, you know, in order to kind of function and have that foundation, so we're not operating from a place of anxiety or worry. So that's totally warranted, that we wouldn't want to like rock our boat unnecessarily. But often it's that the fear of the unknown. So if we get clear on what it is that we actually want and why we want it and why that would be good for us, or a more meaningful path for us, for our loved ones, whatever the case may be, and it feels connected to our motivations, you know, our sense of why, then we start to overcome those fears because we're getting clear on what it is that we want, why it's important to us, and then how we can take the steps to get there. And to that question you asked me previously, do you just burn the house down in a way and just like, no, that doesn't work for most humans, apart from maybe some risk takers that are prepared to do that. Most of us will not want to operate in that way at all. So, but I do find in a relatively short number of sessions, when you help people and you hold the space for them to get that clarity and connect to what it is that they want, it becomes, you start to kind of take away those fears because the other thing becomes more exciting, more of a priority. And the thing that doesn't feel good feels more like more and more like a personal injustice that you just can't stay in. You can't do that to yourself anymore. You have to take the steps forward to make the change because you know it's going to be better for you ultimately.
11: So it's like almost easier to discard it. Now, anyway, you say that your book is a journey. What do you mean by that? And how do you hope that people will work with your book?
12: Yeah, so the book, you know, I mean, it's basically a philosophy of the journey that I've kind of been taking, or my philosophy of the journey I've been taking my clients on for the past 10 years, and they can access it at different points. And I think, and not to blow my trumpet, but I think the beauty of it is that actually I could have read this book 15 years ago before I started my journey of coaching when I was on that, you know, in that low point to now, because it goes from themes of, you know, the things like I was talking about in the power section around kind of narratives, often we need those little kind of reminders, those mindset reminders, right? We can have good phases where we're feeling positive, and then we go through phases where we perhaps feel a bit more like a victim, or the world isn't on our side, or that we our confidence is knocked and we don't have a positive self-narrative. So there's the foundation piece of prioritizing yourself and the narratives and the habits and all that kind of thing. But then also when you have that, you need those foundations in order to be your best version. You need that foundation to go on and to be able to achieve your goals and realize, you know, your potential, be, you know, to create your version of success. And then when you do that, you kind of get to the point where, okay, if I'm achieving my goals and these things for myself, often I see the switch to wanting to kind of serve others and make a difference. Most of the women that come to me, they actually really want to help people and make a difference. I think that's quite inbuilt in a lot of us, right? And so it goes on to themes like purpose, higher purpose, influence, impact, leadership, all of these types of things. So you can be a leader and need to work on your kind of sense of self and narratives, because you might not be talking about yourself very nicely, but you also can have those aspirations, those big goals and want to serve the greater good when you are, you know, in that power section too. So it's kind of like taking people, on that journey to what feels like there's something bigger, whatever that might be at that stage.
11: Well, that, you know, it sounds really helpful, potentially even life-changing for some people. So if you do want to get your hands on it, you can pop it into Google. You'll find it on Amazon. You can find it on the Talk Radio Europe bookshop as well. It's called You Are Meant for Something Bigger, and it's by Michaela Jackson, who we've had the pleasure of talking with this afternoon. Thank you so much for joining us.
12: Thank you so much for having me.
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11: Sophie Power is a record breaker, ultra distance runner, who became massively famous as well with this amazing photograph of breastfeeding whilst doing an ultra marathon run up the top of a freezing cold mountain. Just, you know, it really does put things into perspective. Sophie, as you might be able to guess, I'm really excited to be speaking to you today. Going back to that one picture, because it really was so iconic, I suppose. When you look at that now, what does it tell you to yourself about that moment in time?
12: Well, I think when I look back at that photo, if I thought that what had come now and what my life would look like now and all the changes that photo has led to, like for me, I was just doing nothing unusual. You know, I wanted to get around this race and I had a 3-month-old baby, and this is a UTMB. This is the pinnacle of trail running, and it's so hard to get a place. And I lost my first place in 2014 when I was pregnant with my first son. They don't let you defer it for pregnancy. They only let you defer it for injury. Pregnancy is apparently a choice. And I'd say the timing definitely isn't a choice. And I just didn't want to lose another place. So I thought I'll have a go and see if I can get round. So for me, it was just this is what I as a mother have to do to meet my goals. And it's a bit tricky. And I've got to manage the pumping and the feeding and the postpartum body getting around 106 miles. But now that image has become like a metaphor for motherhood. And it's what I love about it. I love the fact that there's a guy sleep next to me, because we've been running 16 hours through the night and I couldn't because I had to look after my baby. So it's so beautiful. It's led to so much change. And, you know, it's got kind of millions more women on start lines across the world.
11: And where has your career in running gone since then as well? Because obviously at that time you were aiming to get round the race. How well did you do? And name some of the achievements that you've had since then as well.
12: Well, I guess at the time, I was just trying to stay within the cutoffs. So you've got 46 and a half hours to get round. And I was like, I'm just going to go a few hours within the cutoffs, just get round. My pelvis wasn't back together properly. So I had to go really gently down all the mountains. It was ridiculous in hindsight what I was trying to do. But at that time, running was not, it wasn't a job. It was just something I did because I loved it. And then I got my first coach a few weeks before that race, and she worked with me. And a few years after, we realized that I'm actually quite good at some longer stuff and training for the first time properly, and ended up making the GB team 3 times for the World Championships for 24 hour running. I just did the last one in France in October last year. And then for me, my running is interesting, not really for anything else. It's something I do to inspire other women. So I set up these challenges. So running the length of Ireland to set the Guinness World Record, running 48 hours on a treadmill live at the running show to set another world record, but more to inspire others. Like I listened to your story about doing the 8K and like being so proud of yourself. And really that's what I love doing. Yes, I'm now kind of an elite runner, but actually getting other women to lace up the trainers is far more important to me.
11: And why is that so important to you? Like, how has your life changed since becoming a professional runner? What does it actually bring to you? What does it give to you? Why do you want more people to experience it?
12: I was not a runner at school. I think so many women, like I'm 43, so many of my friends had such negative experiences of school sport. I was second last in the mile.
17: you would never believe kind of that I would then become like a runner for my country. And I think the finish lines change lives. I think that's the background behind She Races, my charity now, is that opportunity to cross that finish line gives us so much confidence in the rest of our lives, kind of gives us the confidence to say, well, maybe we can do things outside our comfort zone. And if we can do that in a sport, then maybe we can do that in our career or in other aspects of life. So for me, it's such a joy. I run for my physical health as well as my mental health. And the more women that can do this, the more kind of lives that could be changed. So that's why it's so important to me. I love to push my own boundaries in my running, but really I love to see other women that do it too.
11: You mentioned some distances and some timings there, but they just sort of slipped into the conversation, you know, 106 miles, 24 hours of running. These are actually staggering numbers. Can you go into that a little bit more for people who don't really know what ultra running is, 24-hour running is, trail running? Give people a real understanding of the sport that you do.
17: So ultra running is anything more than a marathon, and that encompasses so many different kind of races. That could be 30 miles or kind of 50 kilometers on the road. That could be 1,000 kilometers across a mountain range. So it's a huge sport, and I'm much better on the roads than I am on the trails. I don't live in technical terrain. So some athletes, like the UTMB, is a technical mountain race, and that's very different from 24-hour running, which I do, which you either run around an athletics track for 24 hours, or more likely in the world championships, you have like a 1 to 2 kilometer loop and everyone runs around that loop as many times as they can in 24 hours. And you don't sleep. You are handed food as you run past by your crew, and you just have to get as many laps in as you can.
11: Now, you say that you run for your mental health, but it sounds that you must go into some dark places sometimes when you're running through the night, when you're tired. How do you keep mentally on top of what you're doing?
17: I think I get such mental clarity when I run, because at home I'm a very busy mum of three, and my brain is such, with managing so many things, I feel I've got like 100 open tabs all at one time trying to compete for my attention. It's very hard to control a mind that just races. But in an event, the only thing you have the energy to think about is, you know, how are you running? Have I eaten enough? Have I drunk enough? You know, where's the next checkpoint? What pace am I running? It's so much more simplified that there's a kind of joy in just only having to concentrate on one thing and maybe concentrate on myself rather than concentrate on three kids. But you definitely go to the dark places. And I think the important thing in anything is just to know why you're there. Why am I doing this race? And I think when I look at a challenge, it has to kind of sing to me and say, this is something special. This is the outcome. This is how I'm going to feel crossing that finish line. And I visualize, you know, what it's going to feel like. Maybe my kids are going to join me, and I visualize like the picture of us at the end, kind of holding hands. Or I think about how I'll feel if I don't kind of push myself, and I'll be disappointed the next day, and how that disappointment's gonna feel, and maybe that I should keep going because I don't want that disappointment. So there's loads of mental tricks, kind of the positive visualizations of how it feels to finish and avoiding the negative ones.
11: And how do you juggle all of that? Not just doing the events, which are big things, and you know, you get your kids on the finish line there waiting for you. It must be really exciting for them to cheer you on. But you've also got all the training. You've got all those hours that go into what you've got to do in the background. Literally, how do you juggle all of that?
17: I think the first thing I realised is this isn't my job. I'm not a professional athlete. I run for GB, but that looks very different to someone whose job it is to train, who's funded by UK Sport or funded by a brand. So, and I've got the kids. And so their life might be, I've got to train and then I get to rest, and rest is important. My life is, I've got to train and get the kids to school. Then I've got to try and get some work done. There's no recovery in that, really. Maybe at the very end of the day, put your feet up, but there's something else to do. So I think it's so important in anything, is accepting, you know, the resources we have and the time we have. And, you know, I can't train 100 mile weeks, but I can be really clever about how I train a 60 or 70 mile week. And I fit things in, and my kids play so much sport, but if they're playing a tennis match, I'm probably kind of running laps around the courts. Or if my daughter's doing hockey tonight, then I'll be doing some kind of strength exercises, you know, at the side of the pitch. You just fit in things where you can, and I do my best, and I want to push myself as much as I can, just within the limits I have.
11: And do you think about your kids, you know, looking up to you as a role model as well, now that you're a mum? What do you hope, or are there any lessons that you hope that you'd be passing on to them through this running and this commitment to training?
17: I think it's huge. I mean, they see what I do. They were with me when I ran the length of Ireland, and they saw the commitment I was making, how hard it was and how I pushed through. I think for my boys, they really understand that women are phenomenal athletes, and they don't see any difference between female athletes and male athletes, and that girls can be as strong as they have. And I've got two sons and a daughter. And I think for her, she doesn't see there's any limits for her in sport. And I was opening an 8K women's run. And I brought her with me, and the women started running, and she said, well, we're going to go run, aren't we? And I said, okay, but we're not going to do 8K. Like, and it was an out and back. So I said, we'll do 1K in turnaround, because she's done 2K before. And we get to the 1K marker, and she said, well, no one else is turning around. We get to the 2K marker. I'm like, okay, that'd be 4K. That's, you're only five. We did an 8K run.
11: Wow.
17: Because no one had told her that at five, she couldn't run 8K. And she wasn't last, and she had an awful lot of Haribo and sweets to get round. But I think that's where I see that girls are told quite young that they're not as good at boys at sport. And I see my job as a role model to correct that and say that she can do anything she sets her mind to.
11: And do you think that just in the role of sports or in anything, you know, the word anything there, would you like, you know, I guess you're inspiring people, and especially women, that they can run, they can be mothers and still run and still do sport and be active. But the world potentially is the limits. I think your story inspires people that people can just achieve more in whatever it is they'd like to achieve. Would you agree?
17: Absolutely. I think that's where kind of I was asked by kind of the publisher if I wanted to write a running book. And I said, I'm not going to write you a running book. I'm going to write you a book that hopefully helps not just women, but men as well, redefine what we're capable of and, you know, try and take on that challenge that's just outside our comfort zone. And when we achieve that, we redefine those limits, and then we can take one more step, kind of be a bit braver. And it's a lot of lessons I've learned along the way as I've built up these distances and taken on crazier and crazier challenges as to how to do that. But I think it's also for women to realize that sometimes the world isn't designed the best way for us to succeed. And she races and pointing out those differences, like the fact that I should have been allowed to defer my entry for being pregnant and had the opportunity the next year, looking at other ways in our workplaces, for example, where, you know, policies might be the same for men and women or things designed the same, but actually it's not helping us. So maybe we need to correct some of this so that women can achieve everything we're capable of.
11: Absolutely. Now, we've talked a lot about sort of challenges, mindsets, achieving things. I'd love to hear some descriptions of some of the experiences that you've had as well. You know, what do you think when you do eventually hang up the running shoes or start doing shorter distances, if that ever happens, the things that you'll look back on and be like, wow, I got to see that. I got to feel that, you know, things that stand out in your memory.
17: The reason I started running, so I signed up for my first ultra by accident. I'd been made redundant in a really nasty way, and I didn't know where to go. And my friend did the marathon de Saab, the race across the Sahara, and said, you'll be good at this, you hike. And I kind of got in that way and then ended up doing this race across the Sahara, which was like a holiday. And it's just an amazing way to see the country. And I got to then see kind of Bhutan, Nepal, Iceland in that way, and just have Utah, these amazing holidays. So I've seen these beautiful locations I would never otherwise have been to. But if I think about what I'm most proud of and I'll look back on is, yes, the difficult races. I mean, being on a treadmill at the National Running Show for 48 hours, like a zoo animal being looked at by people, you think, how on earth did I get through that? And when things are tough, you look back on that and go, I got through that. You know, what else can I get through? But I love exploring. I love a trail. I love running on holiday. It opens up so much more just being able to explore. And I'm excited to kind of take my children to some of these locations. So I think I'll never stop ultra running because there's amazing women in their 70s and 80s that are doing it. And I don't want to put a say I'll do shorter distances. I'll get slower doing the long distances, I think.
11: Wow. Okay. I love that. Absolutely love that. So, I mean, it almost, but maybe not quite, answers what's going to be my next question, which is what's next? What's next for you in the future? Obviously, just keep on going. Any big goals, any things that you're hoping to achieve?
17: It's quite difficult because I've done some of the hardest races, and I think you can go into more dangerous races than I have three kids, so I don't want to. But I've got a place, a race called Badwater, which is 135 miles in Death Valley in the height of summer. So that's the goal for this year, is completing that, which is a bit of a puzzle to solve on the cooling and how you prepare for it. I live in Surrey, so it's not really 50 degrees in Surrey very often, ever. If it gets to 30 in the summer, I might get some good training in, but that's exciting. But I think hopefully getting another GB best. I'm running for England 100K in a few weeks' time. But my real goals, I think, are really with she races now. And, you know, making sure events are all inclusive for women, getting more women on start lines across the world in so many different events, getting women the confidence to take on a longer event. We're running our own trail event in Surrey on July 5th this year, where women can walk or hike 10, 25 or 50K with no cutoffs. So getting so many women to do their first ultra or their first kind of just a distance longer than half marathon, that's more important to me. So I'm excited about She Races. We're going global. We've got a big outpost in India. And then obviously I've got the book that hopefully then kind of opens a lot more doors in how women think differently in business. And hopefully just a really nice running read for everyone as well.
11: As, I mean, it's had fantastic reviews. So anyone who's been enjoying listening to this chat as much as I have, the book is called The Power Within. You can get it on Amazon or go check it out on the Talk Radio Europe bookshop. Sophie, it really has been a pleasure speaking to you this afternoon. Absolutely phenomenal.
17: So good luck with your running.
11: Thanks a lot. Bye-bye.
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8: We are now talking about defiance, fascism, cats, all in the same mix of soup. Hello, Stuart. How are you doing?
9: Not bad, Anna. How are you?
8: I am just fascinated to hear what you've got to say and where your brain went to link these topics together and think, do you know what? We need to make a book about this.
9: What's funny is that, of course, the book's called Lessons from Cats for Surviving Fascism, and it started off as a joke. Just shortly after Trump was elected president for the second time in the U.S., I live in Canada, and I thought to myself, they deserve to be made fun of for this. This is a good chance to make a jokey book. So I started writing the book out, and the more I wrote about it, and the more the news progressed, I was like, this is turning into a bit of a field guide, a bit of a survival guide. And it became a bit more of a serious tone. But I mean, it's still a very light read and it's silly and it's fun. But at the same time, the lessons, I think, are probably more accurate than they intended them to be.
8: I'd like to go into some of more of those lessons in a minute. But I'm just going to now ask you for one of the biggest lessons that really caught you, you know, when you thought, actually, there's something in this.
9: I think the most poignant message is never lose your nap time, which I think is the second chapter. And it's so accurate to me because I think a lot of fascist regimes, a lot of bullies in general will try to exhaust you. And I think that's been a tactic of the past 10 years, has been trying to sort of flood the zone and make you overwhelmed and make you feel like you always have to be on your guard. You always have to react. You always have to do something. And I think it's really important to take a note from cats, who will look at you and just say, you know what? I got to lie down for an hour and I might come back and I might slash your face, but I'm going to wait for a bit.
8: Yeah, that's a really good point, actually. It's almost like an act of defiance, isn't it? Or an act of saying, do your worst, but I don't care.
9: Yeah, no, naps are resistance. Absolutely. And naps take control back of the situation. They're like, no, I'm not going to deal with you right now. I'll see you in a bit.
8: So who are you, Stuart? What's your background that you started, you know, that you think about things that, in this sort of way that you put pen to paper?
9: Well, for the past 13 years, I've been a social media content creator. So I create comedic videos and sketches and that type of thing on the internet. And I've been lucky enough to start that later in life and turn it into an actual job, which is great. And then that kind of lends itself to, you know, writing stuff, and I do podcast stuff and all that kind of thing. I just am very fortunate to be able to wake up in the morning and just to sort of look around at the world and go, how can I make this hopefully slightly better for people?
8: And so when you say better, does that normally mean putting a comedic spin on it, like humorous?
9: Yeah, I think so. It's

0: interesting is, I mean, like when I started off creating content for social media, you know, comedy videos, it was kind of silly nonsense stuff, you know, very dad stuff, very parent stuff, that type of thing, family stuff. And then as we moved into the pandemic, it was like, oh, I think I might be able to use my platform for some messaging here. We have a fantastic, had a fantastic public health official in Canada named Dr. Tam, and she was awesome. She was great, but she wasn't very funny. And I thought, man, people are going to tune out. They're not going to listen to her messaging. Maybe I can do the same kind of messaging, except I could probably get away with saying way more things and swearing more than she could. So that was kind of the impetus for that. And then I sort of eased into doing sort of, you know, looking around the world in the news and the fact that people were getting overwhelmed and decided to, well, maybe if I can, you know, chew those news stories up a little bit and spit them back out in a comedic way or a slightly less horrific way, that might be not a bad thing.
1: And how do you fact check? And how, or do you ever feel a pressure to be like, I'm actually touching on some very serious topics here.
0: Oh, yeah.
1: I've got to get this right.
0: Yeah, no, I think that's the, you know, that's the thing about, I feel responsible when I'm trying to create something comedic or something satirical, is that I need to be correct on what I'm making fun of. If I'm not correct on making fun of, then it's just a waste of everyone's time. What's the point of it? It doesn't matter. It's manufactured. So, you know, I really feel that. And I felt that a long time, actually. I remember very, like about 10 years ago, creating a video and then being pulled up on some facts. I was like, oh, God, I didn't know that. I guess I should probably take this a bit more serious than I was. And so, yeah, it's pretty important to me to make sure you're when you're making fun of something, you're actually making fun of something.
1: Okay, I got you. I got what you're saying there. So back onto your book then. You mentioned unpredictability and how authoritarian systems are not huge fans of it. Why does that come up in your book and what's your point here?
0: Well, the first chapter is Stay Nimble and Unpredictable, and it's about how the cats can have some people call them the zoomies, where cats will just go kind of crazy. Out of nowhere, seemingly out of nowhere, and we'll just look at you and then take off and run around the house or jump on the curtains or jump on top of the fridge and that type of thing. And it gives them a bit of an advantage because you don't know when they're going to do that or where they're going to go when they do that. And I think that's probably a good point to make for people who are resisting fascism is to, you know, to stay as nimble as possible, to stay unpredictable. If you just sort of do things that are expected, then you can be easily thwarted. You can be easily diluted. So it's better to have a little bit of weirdness. I had one of the things in the book I write about is, you know, like going to a rally, for example, a protest rally, but go there dressed as a lobster. And I had sent a book to Jane Weedlin, who is from the band The Go-Go's. And I saw that she went to an LA protest dressed as a lobster. And I was like, it's working. My book's working.
1: Wow. Because I was going to talk about, you know, the impact of this sort of thing, not just as humor, on actual behaviors. So you've maybe leapfrogged us into that topic, but let's go there. Have you seen, has this book led to, you know, more serious conversations about, you know, what people can actually do, how people can feel empowered, what behaviors, actions human people can take in the face of, you know, political pressure?
0: Yeah, I think that, again, it's kind of part of that idea that there's a flooding the zone. There's like, you know, we feel like we're being buried in news stories. The news cycle is nonstop and not always happy, usually not happy these days. And I think the book's been good for letting people process what's happening in a seemingly silly and fluffy way. And that's not a bad thing, because I think that it's, I'd rather that than having people just tune out. I think it's bad. You want to stay informed, but not incapacitated. And I think this is, hopefully the book is sort of helping people with that. It's been compared to, you know, the publisher compares it to Timothy Snyder's On Tyranny, except with cats. I would say it's like Animal Farm, except way funnier, more jokes and more cats. So it's a good, easy, soft wedge in for people to deal with some of this sort of horrible things that are happening in the world currently.
1: And yeah, I'd like to talk a bit more about how you say, don't get, you know, you're essentially saying don't get too comfortable, but also take more naps. You're actually talking to us. We're a Spanish-based radio station.
0: Yes,
1: so yeah. You know, we've got the siesta here. It's a huge part
0: exactly.
1: of the Spanish culture. Where's the line between feeling empowered, taking decisive action, and just putting your head in the sand or having a nap?
0: I think, you know, when you realize that what's happening to your neighbor might end up happening to you is a good reason to stay informed. It's a good reason to be aware of what's happening in the world and to act accordingly. Make sure that you're not just aiding something horrible that you don't think affects you currently, but will affect you eventually. I think that's one of the things about politics is people will often dismiss politics as like, well, it's just, let's, I don't talk politics. I don't talk politics. I'm not a political person. It's like, well, everything's political after a point. We're not talking about tax policy. We're not talking about, you know, budgets and that type of thing. That's the boring politics stuff. But when you get into human rights and, the more serious stuff, then it's like, we've kind of gone beyond politics, but everything's political. Everything doesn't matter until it's at your door and it's coming to your door.
1: Yeah, just like a cat coming to your door, and even cats are political. what about knocking things over? What does that symbolize in your book?
0: I think that, you want to, your disruption should be deliberate and not incredibly random. I think one of the things cats do really well when they're being little jerks is they can look and they can be up on a shelf and they can look you in the eye. And they've got their paw behind something that they know is important to you. And they will just gently tap it until it comes right to the edge and then look you in the eye again and knock it off the shelf. And I think it's about choosing what we're knocking off the shelves. It's not about going around just being, you know, with wild abandon and wrecking stuff. That's not the point, because who wants that? But it is about saying, this thing here, it's important to you. Either I get fed or it goes on the floor. So that's not a bad thing.
1: Absolutely. Right. So let's wrap it up here. Who do you imagine reading your book? Who has been reading your book? What sort of response are you getting?
0: I mean, I think, you know, obviously cat lovers like it. I think that it's been sold to 13 countries. So there's lots of fascism out there that people would like to survive. I remember saying back in March to my publisher in New York, at a marketing meeting, saying, "Oh gosh, you know, the book doesn't come out until June. I'm worried that things are going to be better by then." And the publisher said, "No, they're not going to be better by then."
1: This is hoping that things wouldn't be better.
0: Personally, I'm thinking, you know, I hope things get better. And yeah, I think that's the hope, that everything in the world gets better. And then from a business perspective, I was like, well, I hope they don't get that much better yet that fast. But yeah, some sort of balance would be good.
1: Wait a few months. Well, exactly. The book is called Lessons from Cats for Surviving Fascism. Yes, that is a sentence. It is also a title of a book. You can find it on Amazon or the Talk Radio Europe bookshop. It's by Stuart Reynolds. That's Stuart with a W. And also with an S, obviously. Stuart, thank you so much for taking your time to join us this afternoon and also for getting the book out there.
0: Well, thanks so much for having me. And I'm going to go back to minus 19 degrees Celsius now. So.
1: Oh, we've been complaining because we've had like one of the wettest winters ever, and it's like 13 degrees.
0: Oh, you have to shovel all that rain.
1: I know. I'm sorry. All right, then. Bye-bye.
0: Thanks so much, Anna.
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1: Do you remember Ron?
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7: News with Sue Montgomery. Kuwait's army says Iranian drone strikes have injured several soldiers. Earlier, the authorities said a power plant and water desalination stations had been damaged in Iranian attacks. Iran says it targeted U.S. military assets in regional countries in response to another round of American strikes overnight. Barbara Plantasher is following developments from Jerusalem.
8: The Kuwaitis said the power plant strike sparked a fire and disrupted production, although firefighters had brought the blaze under control. Iran also reported targeting U.S. assets in Bahrain, Oman, Qatar and Jordan, and for the first time in Syria. Tehran said it was responding to deadly U.S. strikes that included 5 bridges, a railway station and an airport. The Americans mentioned only military targets. The BBC has verified an attack on 1 bridge. Iran has vowed a crushing response across the region if its power grid is attacked.
7: An Iranian opposition group based in neighboring Iraq has said 9 of its members were killed in a drone and rocket attack. The Kamala Party is made up of ethnic Kurdish Iranians and is based near the northern Iraqi city of Sulaymaniyah. A spokesman said the Iranian government was responsible. Iran has previously attacked opposition groups based in Iraq, but the deaths of 9 people would represent an escalation of the conflict. Hundreds of foreign nationals are gathering outside embassies in South Africa, seeking help to return home as the authorities intensify a nationwide immigration crackdown. Large crowds are camping outside the Nigerian and Malawian missions, with reports of new arrivals from across the country. Pumza Filani reports from Johannesburg.
9: South African police say more than 8,000 undocumented migrants have been arrested in the past 2 weeks in a nationwide operation in response to protests against illegal immigration. So far, 53,000 undocumented migrants have been deported or repatriated in recent weeks, according to government officials. Campaigners have been calling for stricter immigration controls, saying the unchecked influx of foreign nationals was putting a strain on the country's resources.
7: India has launched its first ever hydrogen-powered train as part of a push to modernise one of the world's biggest rail networks. India joins a small number of countries testing the technology to try to reduce carbon emissions. Prime Minister Narendra Modi said it was a significant day for sustainable development in India. Britain's governing Labour Party has officially declared Andy Burnham its new leader, paving the way for him to replace Keir Starmer as Prime Minister. Mr Burnham pledged to bring back hope. Labour secured an overwhelming majority 2 years, but lost heavily in recent local elections. BBC News.
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11: This is your Spanish news. Begoña Gómez, the wife of Spanish Prime Minister Pedro Sánchez, will stand trial before a citizen jury on charges of alleged influence peddling and embezzlement after a Madrid court upheld the core case against her, whilst dismissing 2 other accusations and lifting restrictions on her movements. Yesterday's ruling marks the most significant legal challenge yet involving the Prime Minister's family and comes as Sánchez's PSOE-led government continues to battle a series of corruption investigations. Gómez had appealed against an earlier ruling by investigating Judge Juan Carlos Pinedo Brazil, seeking to have all charges against her dismissed. Her legal team also challenged measures imposed last month that prevented her from leaving Spain. The Madrid Provincial Court rejected that appeal in part, confirming that Gomez will face trial on charges of influence peddling. The case stems from an investigation opened by Judge Pinedo in April 2024 into whether Gomez used her position as the Prime Minister's wife to obtain private advantages. Both Gomez and Sanchez have consistently denied any wrongdoing. A disputed Spanish law granting an amnesty to those involved in Catalonia's separatist drive does not violate European Union rules, the bloc's top court said on Thursday in a boost to the Spanish government and its Catalan allies. The amnesty, approved by Spain's parliament in 2024, was part of an agreement between the ruling Socialist Party and Catalan separatist groups that allowed Prime Minister Pedro Sánchez to stay in power in 2023. The conservative opposition made several unsuccessful attempts to block the amnesty. In its decision, the Court of Justice of the European Union ruled that the adoption and application of the law fell within Spanish competence. The amnesty is the landmark bill of Sanchez's second term. The ruling may help ease tensions between the ruling socialist and Catalonia separatist party Junts, which withdrew its parliamentary support last year, citing the lack of full implementation of the amnesty law as one of its reasons. And finally, King Felipe and Queen Letizia are heading to the World Cup final with their daughters, the Spanish royal household has confirmed. The King and Queen, Princess Leonor and Infanta Sofia, will travel together to the New York Arena to support Spain in its highly anticipated World Cup final with Argentina. The trip will bring together all four members of Spain's royal family at one of the biggest sporting events in the world. While members of the royal family regularly attend important matches separately, it is unusual for King Felipe, Queen Letizia, Princess Leonor and Infanta Sofia to travel together to support the national team at a major international final. The Spanish royal family celebrated Spain's semi-final victory while watching the match together in Barcelona. Princess Leonor and Infanta Sofia wore personalized Spanish jerseys whilst cheering on La Roja. The king's attendance also fulfills a promise he made to the Spanish players early in the tournament. Felipe visited the national team in Guadalajara, Mexico, where he attended Spain's group stage match against Uruguay on the 26th of June. During his meeting with the players, the monarch told them he wouldn't return to see the team until the final. Now that Spain is one victory away from lifting the World Cup, Felipe will keep his word. Spain face reigning champions Argentina on Sunday, July the 19th. And that's your Spanish news.
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20: We will be talking about Leonard Cohen, who... he was many things. He was poet, novelist, songwriter, seeker. He definitely dug into things in a deep and philosophical way. Some things that people think made him truly unique is that his career didn't peak early. Some of his most celebrated work actually arrived in his 70s and 80s, which is unusual indeed. And it's also maybe considered one of those artists where often this is more found in the world of painting, but became perhaps even more celebrated after his death. Here to delve into that and into his life and into his work is David Shumway. Hello, how are you doing?
21: I'm good. How are you?
20: Yeah, really good, thanks. I saw you just listening there. Would you say that is a fair comparison, or have you got another angle of looking at it that Leonard Cohen was indeed one of those artists that sort of became even more celebrated after he passed?
21: Oh, I think that's absolutely right. He became more celebrated in the last years of his life than he had ever been before. And then his popularity continued to grow. And that's particularly unusual, I think, for popular musicians, who, I mean, if they're very famous, they maintain their popularity. I mean, Paul McCartney is still beloved, but he's not more famous now than he was when the Beatles were being chased by mobs of young girls in the 60s. But Cohen really, really did become much more well-known and more beloved, and his passing seemed to have only increased interest in his work and his career.
20: Yeah, absolutely. I mean, I've been racking my brains to see if I can think of any other music artists in that realm, and I can't really. You know, my mind's going straight to sort of painters, Van Gogh, or, you know, those ones who put that. Why do you think that it worked out that way for him? Do you think it's because he's more of an actual true art artist than other musicians?
21: Well, I'm not sure that's exactly right, but I think it's partly because he was a songwriter as much as a performer. His songs were widely recorded. In fact, I mean, his most popular song, Hallelujah, became popular because other people covered it. Many people didn't even know that Leonard wrote it until years after the song had been on everybody's lips. And I think songwriters do tend to have a longer lifespan than performers do. I mean, we're still listening to Cole Porter and Irving Berlin today, but we're not listening to Bing Crosby. There's also, though, something about what I call in my essay in the book, Cohen's embrace of old age. Even, you know, Mick Jagger is still performing, and he's performing very well. I mean, recent Stones concerts, I hear, and I attended one 10 years ago, and he was not a young man. I mean, he's a terrific performer, but he's still basically doing the same thing that he was doing when he was a young man. It's astonishing that he can. But Leonard's career was different. When he went out on those late tours after he had to return because his agent had stolen most of his wealth, these were the greatest shows of his career. He really became a much better performer. And he did that by presenting himself as an old man. I'm not pretending to be the 30-year-old who started this. I mean, he was an old man then, actually, for a popular musician in the late 60s, but still not that old. And he was performing in his 70s and embracing that fact.
20: Yeah, it's a really, it really flips on his, on its head, that aspect of, you know, relationship between young and old, and some performers who manage to keep it going. It's exactly what you're saying. They're amazing because they're able to cling on to youth longer than, you know, your average Joe, but he's actually turned that around. Look, I've got more questions about him and his life, but before we go into them, let's get to know you a little bit more. The research that you've done for this book, the gravitas that you've got for talking about Leonard Cohen. What's your background and why did you decide to write this book?
21: Well, so I'm professor of cultural studies. I teach film and literature and popular music. I've written books about all of those subjects. The book that I published just before the world of Leonard Cohen was a book called Rockstar, The Making of Cultural Icons from Elvis to Springsteen, which is an attempt to understand what these people meant beyond their simple contribution to music, but how they became symbols of things that went beyond that. Popular music in the 60s took on a much more, a much greater cultural significance, I argue, than it had previously. In the 40s and 50s, we recognized the popularity of a Frank Sinatra or an Elvis Presley, but people thought of them as almost inherently ephemeral. The songs they recorded, everybody predicted nobody would be listening to a few years later. And the fact that teenagers were their main fans so kind of cemented that notion. But it turned out, of course, that Elvis himself had an enormous impact, that people continued to listen to him for a long time afterwards. And then with the Beatles and other artists, Dylan in the 60s, the perception that popular music is ephemeral and inherently insignificant changed. I mean, Bob Dylan goes on to win the Nobel Prize. You can't register greater cultural significance really than that. And so I didn't write about Leonard in the Rockstar book. Leonard, I think, is a rock star, but he's not a rock star exactly in the same way that Elvis or Springsteen or the Grateful Dead are, in part because the music he performs is generically not recognized as rock and roll by most people. On the other hand, he did enter the music world at the moment when rock and roll was the dominant form, and so he had to adapt to it. His performances, for example, after he begins to tour seriously, are with a band that one might call a rock band backing him, even if the music itself isn't exactly rock and roll. So my preparation for writing this book was really this interest in rock stars and their cultural role. I should also say that I'm particularly interested in singer-songwriters. So in addition to writing about Dylan, I've written about Joni Mitchell and James Taylor and others. And Cohen, I argue in the book, is really his music is not exactly singer-songwriter music in the sense that Taylor's or Mitchell's is, but it's there at the beginning of that movement, a shift from folk to singer-songwriter. The folk, commercially, folk music is dying about the time that Leonard Cohen starts to record. And this new formation, which shifts the focus of songs from sort of the idea of singing for the people, which is the basic idea of folk music in the late 50s and early 60s, to personal expression, that's the difference between those two movements. And Leonard is there at the start of that.
20: You've obviously done a ton of research on the cultural context of his music at that time, you know, what society's saying, feeling. What about getting inside his head? How close do you feel you got to understanding him as a person, as an artist, the things that he wanted to express and say?
21: Well, I certainly think I got closer after having worked on this book. But I also have to say that I think there are things that remain mysterious. He's a very complicated man. He's full of contradictions. I mean, some of them are really plain. I mean, he's a deeply religious man who was also one of the most overtly sensual or sexually explicit singers or songwriters that we've ever had. And normally we think of those two things as not congruent with each other. In some way or another, Leonard seems to have thought that one got to the spiritual through the carnal, which is not an unprecedented point of view. There are other sages and thinkers who have held that position, but it's not a very common one. And then, you know, there's a sense that he was a man who constantly, was in love in some way or another. Love is a concern of his, and yet he never really had a stable relationship with a woman throughout his entire career. I mean, he had brief relationships that were significant to him and emotionally important, but none of them lasted. It's unusual for someone to be that concerned with these issues and yet not have found that kind of love or that kind of stability, which most people seek. I mean, he clearly did not.
20: So would you say that gave him a sense of self, a sense of confidence in who he was? Or would you say it's the complete opposite? He was someone who was constantly trying to find who he was, how he felt about things, and explore that side?
21: Well, I think as with most things about Leonard, it's both. Mm. He was extraordinary sense of confidence. It's partly what made him a seductive man. I mean, he just assumed that women were interested in him, and he was usually right. But on the other hand, it's clear from his one could guess from his history of depression and substance abuse that he also had real questions about himself. Mm. And he was a seeker all his life. He was constantly trying to find something. What he was seeking, I think, is itself a little bit unclear. But when one goes to a Buddhist monastery and spends many years in that kind of discipline, that's an indication that you are, looking for something that you haven't found yet. And then, I mean, after he spent all of that time on Mount Baldy as a Buddhist monk, he then went off and studied with a Hindu sage of the specific discipline is Vedanta in India. And there are some people who think that actually that final religious or spiritual pilgrimage, Leonard would not call it religious. Leonard always said, my religion is Judaism. I'm perfectly happy with that. But I'm looking for something else from these Eastern philosophies or disciplines. But anyway, that Vedanta was really the thing that finally brought him out of his depression and partly helped him to be more at peace with himself in his last decade or so.
20: And when you're sort of looking into that, I mean, there are forums absolutely dedicated to trying to make sense of his lyrics, the way that he pieced them together, the music, people trying to take their own meaning, I suppose, from his songs, from his work. Do you, what route do you go down in your book? Are you answering questions that these forum keyboard warriors will have, you know, the answers by going into your book? Or is it more an overview of his life, the things that he did, you know, like a timeline, a chronology?
21: Well, there's a chapter in the book devoted to his songwriting. And another chapter devoted specifically to his albums, as works of art in themselves. But I would not say that the primary focus of the book is the interpretation of his lyrics. That certainly happens over and over again. People offer readings of his songs, but more often in the service of trying to understand some larger point about him. I think it's so one example, there's a chapter on Leonard and Buddhism, and that chapter shows how many of Leonard's songs reflect Buddhist thought, the Zen that he studied. But I don't think anybody would come away from the book or even that chapter and say, well, these songs are really just mainly about Buddhism.
20: Right.
21: They're songs that have been influenced by Leonard's study of that discipline, but they're about many other things besides that.
20: So it's all sort of woven in into that life story. Yeah, absolutely fantastic. The main message or the biggest thing that surprised you when you were writing this book that came out of it for you?
21: That's a really interesting question.
20: Because I presume you might have gone into it with some preconceptions or some ideas of things that you thought you were going to write. Was anything that you just thought, wow, I didn't see this coming. This is really enlightening.
21: It's a hard question. And I'm not sure that the book really changed. I mean, I suppose I would have to fall back on this, the complexity of the man, which it's not that I didn't have some conception of that when I started the book, but it just seemed to grow, you know, as more and more contributions came in, and it just, the man just seemed more and more fascinating and multifaceted as I studied him and as I learned more about him. I mean, of course, editing this book was a learning experience for me because we have all of these experts. I mean, many of the people writing chapters in the book have written whole books about Leonard. They're really the we have almost, not quite, but almost every leading expert on Leonard Cohen in the world in the book. There are a few significant omissions who didn't contribute, but most of them are here. And what I've learned from them, really deepened my sense of who Leonard is and how multifaceted he was.
20: And we can presume that most people listening to this are already fans of Leonard Cohen, but it sounds like the book has further reaching messages than that. You know, even just that of embracing older age, you know, this is something that most people, fingers crossed, actually have to come and face at some point in their lives. So what would you say to people who don't know much about him to come to your book, what messages they can get from it, and also which one song should they start with if they're not already familiar with his work?
21: Well, let me start with the last question. I would say the song they should start with is Suzanne, which was the first song that of his, which was really a hit. Judy Collins recorded it in 1967, I believe. Then it became a hit for Leonard later. It's among his most well-known songs, but it's fallen a little bit down that list because of the popularity of some later songs, especially Hallelujah. But I would say that song is the one people should start with, because it expresses the complexity of Leonard's spiritual and carnal interests. In this case, it's a fairly light take on the latter. It's not as explicitly sexualized as some other songs. Right. But it is also, it has the details in the songwriting. There's a line about Suzanne feeding you tea and oranges. It's those little observations that make Leonard's songwriting, I think, so powerful. And so this song really expresses well many of the most important aspects of his songwriting. And it also is very typical of his music. It's most of Leonard's guitar playing is rooted in Spanish style. It's actually pretty simple, but it is very, it's also distinctive. I mean, there isn't another, at least in the English speaking world, I can't think of another performer who so consistently relies on that style of playing and performing. And Suzanne illustrates those sounds very well.
20: Absolutely right. I'll try and get that song on after the break. And I know I asked you two questions, but I'm going to have to cut you off there because we're running out of time. But I do think that you have expressed that this book holds so much more than just a story about Leonard Cohen. It's got sort of life lessons, soul searching, all the rest of it inside it. David Shumway, thank you so much for joining us this afternoon. If you'd like to get your hands on the book, it's called The World of Leonard Cohen, and you can find it on Amazon or the Talk Radio Europe bookshop. David, that's David Shumway. Thank you for joining us this afternoon.
21: Thank you so much.
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20: So I'm delighted to be starting my next interview with my next guest, talking about some really big and heavy topics, sharing a story from her heart. It's very raw, very honest, and I believe it's also quite humorous as well. Now, that is definitely going to be the thing that I want to talk about, because it goes into a family history that includes bipolar, dementia, estrangement, but then it also says that it includes flashes of humour. Now, how, Sherry, delighted to have you here, how did you manage to bring in topics like that and have it be lighthearted in places and humorous?
4: Well, first of all, thank you for letting me share my amazing, crazy life. And that was just it. It was my life. I had no choice. I started on Broadway when I was 7 and ended up in Hawaii learning about how to live aloha. Aloha, y'all.
20: Okay, so back to the question there. You bring these, you know, big topics. People possibly listening have maybe connected at some point in their lives with something like that, or they're going through it at the moment. So how do you bring humour to such, you know, quite deep, heavy, and in some places dark topics?
4: I think that's just my personality. That's who I am. And I live to make people laugh. And if you don't laugh, you cry. There's a saying that goes, you know. So for me, the book poured out of me like I was, pardon my expression, puking. I couldn't stop it. My methodology of writing was to talk to my phone as the ideas or words or sentences were coming out. I send myself emails with the title of Mama Drama, you know, as a process. But for me, it was just normal to even at funerals, if you don't laugh, you cry. There are moments at a funeral that everybody, it's like relief, you know.
20: And is this how you've always approached your life? Or is this sort of a way that you've learned or taught yourself that this is how you want to approach life?
4: Always. I've always been, I'd like to think I've always been funny. You know, my Aunt Sheila was on Broadway with Buddy Hackett. You're probably too young to know who that was. But, you know, that for me, I would watch TV like Mary Tyler Moore Show or all those things. And funny was my middle name, Sherry Funny Smith.
20: And so, you know, you say you've got a funny personality and then you're on Broadway from a very young age. What was that experience like? Was it daunting? Did it shape you? Or do you think this was just meant for me and you were able to go out and shine?
4: Well, how it happened was my mom separated from my dad and she was going to go to a screening. And her date said he didn't mind if I came. Just happened that Meredith Wilson's representative, I don't remember exactly who was there, but they were looking for a child for Miracle on 34th Street. It was called Here's Love. They were looking for somebody Natalie Wood's age when she did that movie or TV or show or whatever. And he asked my mom, can she sing? Can she dance? And when you're an actor, yes, of course. Uh-huh. Can you ride a horse? Of course I can ride a horse. You can do anything a director or a production person asks. I did not sing. I did not dance. I was taught. She picked out two songs for me, Red, Red Robin and Hey, Look Me Over. And I learned how to sing and I learned how to dance. That's the basic part. And I got the role. It was crazy.
20: It must have been so exciting. Does it say, I mean, that's a very, very young age in your life. Are the memories still really clear and vivid, or is something that you had to dig out in order to write this book?
4: I had to dig them out. I think I was the youngest person on the planet to get fired. I tried to research it, you know, I tried to Google it. I couldn't find it. But from that came, you know, I think that God just has a plan for you. And you better learn what you're here to learn, or you'll come back to repeat it and learn it. After that, I was cast on, and again, you're too young, but the M&M commercial, Melts in Your Mouth, Not in Your Hand. It's on my YouTube. It's 1960. And I think that it was the, you know, we were poor living in Manhattan. We were struggling. My dad didn't. Sorry, Dad, didn't pay alimony or child support. So my mom had to audition and get parts. And this M&M commercial allowed us to eat. Go ahead. Sorry.
20: No, it's cool. So you're getting paid, you know, for doing these jobs at a young age. Did you think, right, this is a responsibility. This is a career for me now.
4: Yeah, I actually did. I got a job on the doctor's soap opera for a week. I had a part on an album with the singing nun. I had to sing in French, Dominique, Nika, Nika, and I can't sing. Okay. I cannot sing. Don't ask. I won't. But then they decided, when my mom met my stepfather, he asked my dad if he could adopt me. And my dad, so loving and giving, he said, of course. He wanted to make me his heir and beneficiary. So my dad said, my bio dad said, of course. And George wanted me to continue my education. It was all about being smart. They wanted me to join Mensa. If any of your viewers know what that is, it's, I forgot what how you call it, but it's the largest intelligent community, whatever. And you had to score, I think, in the 98th percentile. And I was only the 94th percentile, you know. So they wanted me, I went to a private girls' school. Okay. They wanted me to succeed, go to college, blah, blah, blah. I thought I wanted to be a veterinarian when I was young. I love animals, dogs, more than people. But so, you know, they said, you know, focus on your learning. But then we moved to Vegas and I just discovered, well, that was a naughty part of my life. You'll have to read the book if you want to know more. But I went to Vegas and, I said, who cares about school? You know, so I was riding horses. And then I just decided, what am I going to do with my life? I still didn't know. So I joined the Navy. You know, I mean, for me, my life is crazy just because these are the lessons and the turns I was meant to take. I joined the Navy. That was not for me. I was in the hospital corps. So I got out and, that's when I decided, well, maybe I'm supposed to be an actress, you know, because nothing else is working. So I started auditioning again. And I was in The Greek Tycoon in a minor part. And that wasn't to be, but I started working for producers. I was auditioning. There was a team. Okay, well, I can. Oh, God bless my mom. She encouraged me, didn't make me. She encouraged me to take typing and shorthand and all that stuff. I said, oh, this is better. I'm not going to be judged on my looks, but on my skills. So I got hired as PA, production assistant, on many, many, many projects. And then I started working for the bigwigs. I don't want to drop names. It's just not right. But the head of Warner Brothers at the time, the head of Telepictures at the time. And that's what I love to do. Just, oh, go get my laundry. Buy my brother a birthday gift. I love that. And then they suggested, well, you need to be an entrepreneur. Why don't you start a business doing

0: catering, because again, what am I meant to learn? I was working for a company, and we were doing a company launch. This is way, way back in the end of the 80s. And they gave me the card of a man, and I called him, and he came in with the first telephone, mobile phone ever, over his shoulder. It was like 15 pounds, and I contracted with him to feed 1,500 people. And then afterwards, I said, you didn't charge enough, and get your money before they go down the tubes, because they're circling the drain. And he did, and again, then I'm left, what am I going to do now with my life? So I presented myself to him at his kitchen, and I was very impressed with a walk-in fridge and a walk-in freezer. So I thought, okay, I want to work for you. Oh, I just went bankrupt. I can't afford to hire anybody. I'm like, that should have been my first red flag. Flashing lights. Ding, ding, ding. And I did. We got married, and then discovered he was bipolar quite by accident, because back in those days, we didn't talk about mental defects, mental illness, but he was throwing things. You know, he threw a chair through our dining room plate glass window. He was abusive. He didn't hit me, but he was abusive in other ways. He was a bully. So after a while, I said, you got to go. You got to leave. So he left our house in Fullerton, stole our motorhome, stole a $20,000 check that his dad sent for our company to try to help us, and went to the Big Island. After about a year, he called, can I borrow $100? I'm like, yeah, okay, borrow. That means can I have? So I sent it to him because I'm a schmuck. And then after a while, he wrote this letter. I'm sorry. Please forgive me. Come to Hawaii. We'll heal. And I think that was my destiny. I am an island child. I lived there for 15 years, and it taught me how to live aloha. And that is my tagline. Aloha equals love. And it's not just a word. It's a way of life. So the lava started to flow. I said, well, time to come back to hell, Southern California, which I did. And I'm like, now what am I going to do? You know, it's just, it was phenomenal, though, because a screenplay poured out of me first. People Make Plans. And then the memoir after that, Mama Drama. And I was looking at this. You're going to laugh at this. I was looking at a trunk that I took from New York to Mexico. We lived in Mexico when I was 13. Back to New York, back to Vegas, back then to California, back to New York. I had this trunk, and I'm looking at it going, when did this happen? When did that happen? I have every letter ever written to me. So I went through the trunk and scanned everything in there. It was crazy, but at least I have them by years, by decade. Beautiful letters from my parents. Oh, Sherry, Chicken. They called me such beautiful names. You know, sometimes they were yelling at me on the paper. Other times, I'm sorry, I love you, blah, blah, blah. But that helped me do the memoir immeasurably. You cannot believe how those letters. So I published them. Because I thought, as I was laughing, people were making their artwork, you know, the trolls, write me, that was at the end of every letter. So I published them by decade, except the 60s was so many letters. I did it in two volumes, volume one and volume two. The second, the 70s, also too many. And then we stopped writing letters. So the 80s, not so much. And the 90s was when I was focusing on catering. So, yeah, my life is an open book, but I don't do Facebook. I don't post publicly on Facebook. I guess that's just how weird I am. I write books.
1: That's the way that you wanted to express it. So, you know, you've done so many different things in your life, and you've lived so many different lives in one. What have you learned about reinvention of yourself?
0: Well, if you don't, you go down. I could be a bag lady on the street right now.
1: So it's surviving that pushed you forward.
0: Well, sure. And it's, what are my strengths? Well, I am intelligent. Well, I do know how to read and write. I pity the children who can't do anything but, you know, look at their device while they're walking, while they're eating, while they're sleeping pretty much. They're not going to be able to talk to anybody. And then again,

0: again, it's God. God says, oh, go down this road. Oh, no, now you're meant to go here. So I kind of listened to my gut. I listened to the Lord. You know, I was, you'll laugh at this. Okay, so I'm born Jewish. That's my DNA. Then my Jewish girlfriend grabbed me one day and said, come on, we're going to church. I'm like, what? We got baptized, born again Christian. My mom didn't speak to me for years. So, and then when I married my ex-husband, he was Mormon. He said, you got to get baptized. I'm like, I was baptized. He said, no, with authority. Whatever. I did. And then we both studied Kabbalah, which I was shocked that he did. And then he stopped being a Mormon. He started doing everything I've never seen, drinking, LSD. It was just crazy. So that's when he went to jail. He got diagnosed for bipolar. I'm like, oh, now it's all making sense.
1: And how much did that diagnosis change how you forgave or interacted with this person?
0: Absolutely, absolutely forgave. You cannot, yes, absolutely forgave because he was sick. Yeah. That's the only reason. Do I have to like him? He had the huevos. I shouldn't say any. He had the huevos to ask me for a friend on Facebook after all that happened and went down. He got out of jail. They let him out. He was sentenced to 10 years. They let him out after 3. And I got this Facebook friend request. I said, dude, I forgave you. That doesn't mean I want to be your buddy. You know, so then he went back. Because if you don't stay on meds, you are doomed to act out again for the bad behavior. That's the one thing I learned about bipolar. Mm. And also, then I was meant to come back here because I got, from the bad person who I'll never mention, who stole everything, and my mom. He stole my mom from me in her last years. He called me from New York and goes, Sherry, go to Vegas. Your mom's, there's stuff missing off the walls. She was married to Don Cherry, who is, I don't know if you, he's old, so before your time, but he was a celebrity golfer and a singer. He sang with Willie Nelson. And I went there, and indeed, some of the things were gone off the walls. But I thought, well, this guy is interested in dust because that's all that crap is. So if they stole it, so what? More importantly, I found my mom. Then her husband died. Don died while I was there. And it's like something snapped in her. So she may have had or was getting dementia or Alzheimer's, whatever you want to call it. It's all the same, and it's all horrible, no matter what you call it. And I stayed with her for a couple of weeks, and she'd come running into my room every night and go, where's Don? I said, Mom, he died in your arms today. I was like, uh-oh. And then the next night, where's Don? Where's Donald? Mom, he died in your arms yesterday. That went on for 2 weeks. It was like Groundhog Day. It was horrible. So, yeah. And I left my cat and my catering business unattended in California. So I called my girlfriend and I flew her to Vegas. I said, you got to stay with my mom because she was running outside, not naked, but not fully clothed. And that's what they do when they have dementia, Alzheimer's. I've never dealt with that before. So, and then one time I called her, and she said, who's this? I said, Sherry. She goes, oh, I have a daughter named Sherry. Ding, ding, ding. I'm like, oh, crap. So I started learning everything I could about Alzheimer's and dementia. And my plan was to pack up and sell all her crap, her dust in Vegas, and take her to live with me and take care of her. She took care of me for the first 15 years. I would take care of her for the last 15 years of her life, or no matter how long she had to live. That's when my cousin stole everything, and her, stole her. You'll have to read the book.
1: Wow. Yeah. I mean, it sounds like the book is absolutely jam packed, full of stories, all over the place stories. There's, you know, stories that almost seem hard to connect in one person and one life. But it definitely sounds like it's been a life lived For sure.
0: Yes.
1: The book is called Mama Drama. It's by Sherry Smith, who just had the pleasure of listening to this this afternoon, evening. And you can find it on Amazon or the Talk Radio Europe bookshop. Sherry, thank you so much for joining us. It's been absolutely fascinating.
0: Let me just make one mention. My writing partner, who helped me write People Make Plans, is coming to Spain to film his horror film, The Detectives. So you can look forward to that. And then he's going to do another one in England. Sorry. Okay. Never mind. And you can, I prefer people go to my website, sherrysmithauthor.com, sherrysmithauthor.com, because this is what I've learned.
1: It's fantastic. Thank you, Sherry. Thank you so much.
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1: With Sue Montgomery. Kuwait's army says Iranian drone strikes have injured several soldiers. Earlier, the authorities said a power plant and water desalination stations have been damaged in Iranian attacks. Iran says it targeted US military assets across the region. Kasra Naji is from BBC Persian.
2: For Iran, it's been a very difficult night. The US forces have been attacking various targets in southern Iran. We know for a fact that they attacked a railway junction in the strategically important Bandar Abbas. Iranians, for their part, have been attacking various air bases in the region. Twice they attacked US air bases in Oman, several attacks on US air bases in Bahrain, in Kuwait, and Jordan. And for the first time, they attacked a base, American base in Syria.
1: The UN's World Food Programme has warned that the Sudanese city of El Obeid in North Kordofan state is fast becoming the country's epicentre of displacement and hunger. A senior WFP official who visited the city says a growing influx of people fleeing the war is pushing it towards a humanitarian catastrophe. Akisa Wandera reports from Nairobi.
3: The WFP's Sudan director, Abdallah Al-Dawad, says the city is struggling to cope with the sheer numbers arriving. The agency says hundreds of thousands have sought safety there, overwhelming local infrastructure and resources. Camps for displaced families are overcrowded, food and fuel are running low, and power cuts have disrupted water supplies. The WFP says nearly 400,000 people in El Obeid and surrounding districts are facing emergency levels of hunger, just one step below famine on the internationally recognized food security scale.
1: Britain's governing Labour Party has officially declared Andy Burnham its new leader, paving the way for him to replace Keir Starmer as Prime Minister. Mr. Burnham served as Mayor for Greater Manchester for almost a decade. In his first speech as leader, he pledged to bring back hope.
4: We are united, and we put the power that comes from that unity at the service of people and places who have been waiting too long for politics to let them hope again. This is a proud moment you have given me, and an emotional one. But it is one for which I am ready.
1: India has launched its first ever hydrogen-powered train as part of a push to modernise one of the world's biggest rail networks. India joins a small number of countries testing the technology to try to reduce carbon emissions. The 10-car train will travel a 90-kilometre route in the northern state of Haryana. World News from the BBC.
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14: What are you so scared of?
15: I'm not scared, Mrs. Robinson.
14: Then why do you keep running away?
16: Hello and welcome to another edition of Director's Cut. This week is something special. Even if you haven't heard his name, you will have heard his music. Over his seven-decade career, when I said five in the trailer, John Williams has written the soundtracks to Jaws, Star Wars, Harry Potter and more, delighting generations of moviegoers past, present and definitely future. Well, John Williams is the man behind the music to many of the world's greatest films and soundtracks. Thanks to his decades-long collaborations with some of Hollywood's greatest directors, including, of course, Steven Spielberg and George Lucas. Well, Williams has scored some of the most iconic musical moments in modern cinema. By way of an introduction, here he is talking about his composing concepts.
17: In the hills of western Massachusetts, the midsummer breeze carries the scent of honeysuckle and the sound of genius. This is Tanglewood, the summer home of the Boston Symphony Orchestra and of its best-known artist-in-residence, John Williams. The maestro actually lives in Los Angeles, but he says Tanglewood is where he's done some of his best work.
18: Its effect on me is very spiritual and very exciting, and I've written so much music here, so many film scores in this place.
17: Here?
18: Right here. I come every summer.
17: Can you drop some names, the scores that you wrote here?
18: Star Wars films, Indiana Jones, and Schindler's List, Harry Potter, a great percentage of that work done physically here.
17: And what astonishing work it is. John Williams is the most honored movie composer of all time, with five Academy Awards so far. And he has 51 Oscar nominations, more than any other living person. Only Walt Disney has more. I know you're a very modest man, but do you ever allow yourself that moment to step back and say, wow, look what I've done?
18: Tracy, I'll be completely honest with you. It's very hard for me to take complete pleasure in anything that I've made. You can love it, and you can love it all, but you can always see things that could be improved. I wish I could have, I had the kind of person I could say, ah, this is fantastic. But I don't think there's that, in the art of music, I don't think there's any place for that kind of vanity. I don't know who could possibly feel that way.
17: It could be argued that film composing doesn't get any better than the work he's done with director Steven Spielberg. To date, Williams has scored all but three of Spielberg's feature films, including 1993's Schindler's List.
19: As Hebrew from the Talmud, it says whoever saves one life saves the world entire.
17: When he first showed you Schindler's, what did you say?
18: And I was like, I don't bawl, but I was choked up. And I said, Steven, I just have to leave the room. And I went outside and walked around, collect myself, and back in to start the meeting. And this is just about verbatim. I said, Steven, this is a great film, and you really need a better composer than I am for this film. And he said, I know, but they're all dead. That was So I went on to become the live composer.
17: Like the movie, the musical score is itself a classic, telling the story as no words ever could.

0: Writing it, Williams says, took everything he had.
1: How all-consuming is your work when you are composing?
2: It's a great privilege to be able to work the way I work, but it is so intense that you neglect things. You can neglect people, you can neglect family. I have wonderful children. My late wife is gone, but present wife is very happy. But it does so consume your life, this work, which it really shouldn't. A lot of the work that I do is certainly not that important. But the process of doing it is so all-consuming, just to suggest your word you use, that is the truth of it. It's not, it isn't a sometime thing. It's a full-time thing.

0: It really is so cool. Right now, the maestro has a few other projects in the works, and he might not appear on stage as often as he or his fans might want. But somehow, when John Williams is conducting, the music you've heard a thousand times can suddenly give you goosebumps again.
1: Hello and welcome to another edition of Director's Cut. This week is something special. Even if you haven't heard his name, you will have heard his music. Over his seven-decade career, when I said five in the trailer, John Williams has written the soundtracks to Jaws, Star Wars, Harry Potter and more, delighting generations of moviegoers past, present and definitely future. Well, John Williams is the man behind the music to many of the world's greatest films and soundtracks. Thanks to his decades-long collaborations with some of Hollywood's greatest directors, including, of course, Steven Spielberg and George Lucas. Well, Williams has scored some of the most iconic musical moments in modern cinema. By way of an introduction, here he is talking about his composing concepts. So now you have a flavour of the man's genius. Well, our first track today is E.T. the Extraterrestrial, and its subtitles Flying. At the time of the film's release in 1982, E.T. was a marvel of animatronic achievement, but despite all its expressive abilities and Spielberg's artful direction, it was going to take a very special soundtrack to achieve the kind of endearment for the creature that would ultimately take this film to the heights of its success.

Yes, E.T. the Extraterrestrial. Well, our next one up is Schindler's List. When Steven Spielberg first approached John Williams to score the historical drama Schindler's List, the composer was apprehensive. "You need a better composer than I am for this film," he humbly told the director. And Steven Spielberg replied, "I know, but they're all dead," came the response. Nevertheless, Williams agreed to write the music, and wow, what a tearjerker. The score for the film, which tells the story of Oskar Schindler and his efforts to save Jewish refugees from the Holocaust. Here it is, Schindler's List, main theme.

Very poignant. Well, imagine this. In 1993, Andonises have been extinct for about 65 million years. Can you imagine the sheer awe and wonder you might feel if you arrived on an island to find full-sized, living, breathing, prehistoric beasts? Well, observing from a safe distance, of course. Well, this feeling exactly what John Williams' theme to Jurassic Park perfectly encapsulates. Introduced when three visitors to the park full of cloned dinosaurs whom lay eyes on a gigantic brontosaurus, the main theme is a rich and swelling medley, first played by the strings before surging to a crescendo with full orchestration, triumphant brass melodies and sublime choral harmonies that mimic the spine-chilling reverence of a dinosaur song.

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6: Welcome back to Director's Cut. This week, a special programme playing you the themes composed by the remarkable John Williams. Well, in an iconic piece of music known for its eerie and suspenseful nature, it's a simple two-note ostinato that is repeated at increased speeds and volumes, creating a sense of constant, relentless danger. What am I talking about? It's the theme from Jaws. Williams described it as a grinding away at you, just as a shark would do. Instinctual, relentless, unstoppable. Well, according to the legacy of John Williams, and here it is, the great Jaws theme from John Williams.

Oh, still gets you, doesn't it? There you go, Jaws, the theme by John Williams, of course. Well, over 30 years after its initial release, the 1990 comedy film Home Alone remains a Yuletide favourite for millions. Yeah, I remember, I enjoyed it immensely when I first saw it. Well, 8-year-old Kevin McAllister, played by Macaulay Culkin, is accidentally left at home alone over the Christmas period. He single-handedly defends the family home from burglars Harry Marv with the assistance of cling film and feathers, toy cars, Christmas ornaments, and a pet tarantula. Well, the title theme is thoroughly festive affair, complete with celeste, pizzicato strings, and jingle bells that are purely evocative of reindeer and Santa's sleigh. Well, the encroaching terror of burglary is conveyed by a switch to a minor key, an eerie string glissando, swoop, and stretch over the steadily chugging melody. Here is Home Alone, the main theme, Somewhere in My Memory, as it was subtitled.

Very enjoyable movie. Now, although John Williams only scored the first three films to the Harry Potter series, his Hedwig's theme appears in all eight. Well, full of magic and mystery, the theme perfectly depicts the wonderful wizarding world with its flying cars, talking letters and moving staircases, and its darker moments hint at the lurking threat posed by the villain known as He Who Must Not Be Named. Here is the theme from Harry Potter, Hedwig's theme, I mean, from Harry Potter.

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0: with Alan T.
4: Yes, indeed, this is the Director's Cut. This week it's John Williams' themes. Well, the main theme of Hook revolves around the journey of an adult, Peter Pan, now a lawyer named Peter Banning, who rediscovers his childhood and the importance of imagination and playfulness. He reconnects with his inner child and the world of Netherland to save his children from Captain Hook, ultimately learning to embrace his past and become a better father. And this is how John Williams interpreted that in the theme from Hook.

There you go, one of the lesser known themes written by John Williams. Moving on now, well, here's one you will recognize. Raiders of the Lost Ark was the first film to follow the great adventures of Indiana Jones on his daring escapades around the world, and features one of the most instantly recognizable themes ever written for film, that's for sure. Well, the Raiders March theme from the film was written over several weeks, with Williams aiming to write something that was theatrical and excessive rather than anything too serious. The result is an astonishing theme with its fanfares and militaristic rhythms for percussion, lower brass and piccolo. Here we are then with the theme from Raiders of the Lost Ark, the Raiders March.

0: What a genius piece of music. Back for more after the break.
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0: Welcome back to the Director's Cut. We have three more to bring you on this special programme, The Music of John Williams. Well, over the past 50 years, Clark Kent and his superhero persona have appeared in many different guises on the movie screen and in music. Well, of all the remakes and spin-offs, however, one theme reigned supreme. Yes, John Williams' title theme for the 1978 Superman is an emblematic as the character himself. Based on a major triad, the fanfare theme teases its arrival by first descending in pitch before its second iteration culminates in the satisfying moment when the entire orchestra unites in a rhythm that, if it had words, would be bellowing out Superman.

so impactful. The theme from Superman. Well, with 9 films made over 4 decades, I think you know what I'm talking about here, making up the complete, Star Wars saga, and around 60 to 70 musical themes throughout the 18 plus hours of music, this is the creme de la creme of John Williams' work and one of the biggest and most impactful film scores in history. There's no way Williams could have predicted the enormity of the franchise would grow into where it sat down to score the first film. But somehow his magnificent main theme brings the Starbound series to life even now as it approaches the 50th anniversary of its release.

Superb stuff, isn't it? Well, Star Wars actually gets another airing as we complete this program today, because there's also the Imperial March. Well, it takes a special type of talent to be able to write a theme so iconic that the audience instinctively knows what it represents without even looking at the screen. Of course, John Williams can do that, and he does it. The Imperial March from Star Wars, often known as Darth Vader's theme, is a terrifying march. The constantly repeating rhythm played by snare drums and strings create a sense of inescapable impending doom, while the trumpet melody and the dotted rhythms represent a dark imitation of regal themes. So we're going to play out with Imperial March from Star Wars. Thanks, as always, to my colleagues Maddie and Eamon for helping me put the program together. We'll be back with a more regular theme next time, but I hope you've enjoyed the music of John Williams, and thanks for joining me today. Bye for now.

You are listening to the BBC World Service, and now, Witness History, with me, Ivana Davidovich. To mark 90 years since the start of the Spanish Civil War, we're going to tell the story of a young refugee who returned home to her country, which was on the brink of dictatorship.

0: Well, sadly for some of us anyway, that's the sound of Argentina fans in Buenos Aires celebrating Lautaro Martinez's winning goal against England in the Football World Cup semi-final on Wednesday. For the past 6 weeks, North America has been the epicentre of the football world, 48 teams vying to be world champions. And Sunday's final in New Jersey between Spain and Argentina will crown what's generally been seen as a very successful tournament. We don't know who will win the World Cup yet, but on the commercial side, the winners are clearer. Football's world governing body, FIFA, has sold more tickets at higher prices than ever before. And with Adidas providing the shirts for both finalists, the German sportswear company will be feeling pretty pleased too. Nike, which makes the shirts for Brazil, France and England, less so. Joining us now is Stephen Powell, Vice President of the brand outreach agency For Soccer. He's worked with several football brands, including Adidas and Argentina. Stephen, thanks for being on the show with us. Let's start with that shirt issue, if we may. Both teams on Sunday wearing Adidas. Both defeated semi-finalists, England and France, wore Nike. How big a deal is that? Would the executives at those two companies, would they have all been supporting their respective teams in the semi-finals?
1: Yeah, it's a brilliant question, Neil. I think it depends on what success looks like for each individual brand. I think over the 48 nations represented in this expanded World Cup field, I think it's somewhere around 25 to 23% are held by Adidas and Nike. I think the success that Argentina's had to this tournament, led obviously by the talisman, Leo Messi, I think is massive. I think the earned media value they probably enjoyed is, upwards $100 million plus. But they're both endemic to the sport and always have been. They're both publicly traded companies. I would expect that the global combined sales of Nike's big four, call it, USA, England, Brazil, and France, will probably exceed what Argentina and Spain's combined global revenue will be through shirt sales. So if I'm a shareholder, maybe I'm looking at one particular way. If I'm an executive and I know those brands both very well, they are very, very competitive. They may see it as a wee bit of a loss, but I mean, it all comes down to the bottom line. That's why they invest those dollars to generate revenue.
0: Yeah, we were doing the maths earlier on. 14 of the teams at the World Cup were wearing Adidas, 12 wearing Nike, and 11 wearing Puma. And those three companies, as you say, they do dominate the market, don't they? But there are some smaller companies. So DR Congo, they were wearing Umbro, Panama wore Reebok, Tunisia wore Kappa. But how difficult is it for those smaller companies to break into that market and to break the dominance of the big three?
1: Oh, it's amazingly difficult. And I think so much of it is a leap of faith, isn't it, really? Because some of those other brands, it'll be a much, much larger percentage of their market and budget that they'd have to invest with those clubs. And the leap of faith is, I mean, listen, it's interesting because going into this tournament, I personally can't say I was a massive fan of the expanded field. I felt like it was going to be some smaller nations were going to get walloped. And, you know, how does it help a nation and its development of the game if it's getting beat 15-0? And then, Cape Verde comes along, Curaçao comes along. They perform amazingly well. And the U.S. especially loves an underdog, and they created so many new fans here. I think Cape Verde's kit ran off the shelves and was sold out very, very quickly. So, how do you anticipate how it's going to work out? I think if you're one of those brands, you've just got to, hitch your wagon to one of those countries which you feel has got the potential to, get through these early rounds, get out into the knockout rounds and be successful. But it's such a bloody big gamble if you don't have a massive budget.
0: Right. And briefly, Stephen, aside from the shirt war, what will this do for the national teams as brands? Are people more likely to, go on holiday to Argentina because they've seen them in the World Cup final or buy Spanish products?
1: I don't think so. I generally don't. I think there is the value when it comes to tourism is the host cities across Canada, Mexico, and the U.S. I think that's where the value is going to be seen from that standpoint, that not just people traveling to those markets. I spent a lot of time in Houston with the Houston Dynamo organization. I doubt whether Houston, Texas is the top of awareness in terms of U.S. locations for U.K. tourists. But I think the host committee in Houston did a brilliant job in showcasing the city. I think Fox did a great job in really, really highlighting what the cities and their communities provided the supporters, the traveling supporters. I think they're going to see the greatest return, frankly.
0: Okay, Stephen Powell from 4Soccer, thanks so much for joining us on the program. Well, talking about football shirts, Europe has a long tradition of buying and selling new and vintage shirts, and now it seems the US is joining in. I've been speaking to Alex Espinosa of Rare and Retro Soccer in Atlanta, Georgia. He sells football shirts, and I asked him what the World Cups meant for his business.
2: Honestly, a blessing. I always tell people this. It's been a blessing for us. You finish up with Premier League. You finish up with the big Champions League. Then you get a week and a half to plan. All right, what do we do now for the World Cup? And the way it came about and like the boom that it's had, it's way higher than expectations than we honestly thought it would. And it's just been a massive like just blessing for the company and just for us being able to share what we do with the locals and those that come by.
0: And have you seen people coming through the door on match days or on every day?
2: It's an everyday thing, honestly. Like now, obviously, that we're past the knockouts heading to the final, it wasn't as often. Like it was like every other day now.
0: And who have your customers been? Are they Americans? Are they from Atlanta? Or are they visiting fans from other countries?
2: A little bit of all of them, to be honest. So it's like, you'll get my locals that are always here. Then you'll get the guys that are in Atlanta that, you know, have heard of us, but have never like been here. And then you'll have your international fan base that come and visit, like if their team is playing here. And you've got, you know, like recently it was the Moroccans and Congo, and you had England and Argentina coming through. So it's a lot of everybody just showing up and asking for their club. I mean, their country, sorry.
0: And tell me, Alex, what have been the big selling shirts in your shop?
2: Easily, the Argentinians have gone crazy with their Messi jerseys. England fans have gone crazy for anything English. And then, surprisingly, the Spain. Spain has also been up there as one of the biggest sellers for us, which I love to see that.
0: So you're telling me that you have Argentines coming in to buy Messi shirts and England fans coming in to buy England shirts? Or are these Americans and fans from other countries who are buying them?
2: No, it's genuine fans from, you know, like across or down south from Argentina or across the pond from England. All of them are actually going out of their way and getting their own country to rep. And it's super cool to see that.
0: Hmm. And where do you get your shirts from?
2: Everywhere and anywhere. You know, we do a buy-sell trade system here at the store. So a lot of people will come and bring stuff in, sell to us. We'll trade with them if we have something they like. So it's that. And we also just outsource ourselves from anywhere and everywhere.
0: And do you feel that this World Cup has changed the way that soccer is viewed in the United States? Because obviously it's always competing with other sports, with American football, with baseball, and with basketball.
2: I think it's definitely demonstrated like how the sport can be shown here and viewed here. Like, I guess the growth of it can be so much better here if we actually paid more attention to it. Because, I mean, you saw how even when USA were still in it, you know, all the American fans, like how active they got this World Cup. And that's what we could have here. You know, it could grow into something super beautiful and it's awesome.
0: And of all the shirts that you've sold from your store during this World Cup, do you have a favorite?
2: I had a 2000 Zinedine Zidane France kit. There was when the games were over here, there was a French guy that came to visit. And he was like, I grew up with this one. And so he came to pick it up and bought it. And I love that.
0: Wow. How much does one of those cost?
2: Not too much, honestly. Like, I think obviously because of the conditions and stuff, you got to look at that. So that one was roughly around like 200. Obviously, you can sell it for more based off conditions. But 1 hour was in was roughly like 200 around there.
0: And the World Cup is drawing to a close, Alex. For you personally, is there one memory of this World Cup that will stay with you?
2: Yes. So basically, I wasn't planning on going to any of the games, but I was lucky enough to go to one and I was able to actually experience like World Cup firsthand. And I think I teared up a little bit doing that because it's like I've never been. And so, you know, being here and actually being able to experience it was really nice.
0: Alex Espinosa of Rare and Retro Soccer in Atlanta. Well, let's bring in Chris Lowe, Chief Economist at FHN Financial in New York. Chris, do we have any hard facts and figures yet on the revenue that this World Cup has generated?
3: Yeah, we've got a rough idea anyway. And, you know, let's start with FIFA. FIFA in the 4-year cycle leading up to and including the games of this World Cup, they pulled in about $10 billion, which, you know, when you stop and think is an astonishing number. And that includes $3 billion in ticket sales and almost $4 billion for the television rights. The rest of it mostly merchandise. And then in terms of local economies, well, we don't have as much, but we do know that the hotel industry believes they probably made something like $1.5 billion in excess revenue. So it was a big winner in terms of the cities, obviously restaurant sales up as well. And boy, here in New York, I can tell you, getting anywhere near the tourist areas in the last couple of weeks, well, you just have to be patient. A lot of traffic on the sidewalks.
0: Yeah, and we know that Norwegian striker Erling Haaland has brought a bit of extra revenue, hasn't he, to one lucky family-owned store in Texas by buying some of their products, and they've had a boom as an option. Yeah.
3: Yeah, they not only sold out everything in the store after he was seen wearing their cowboy hat and boots, but then everything they have online has sold out as well.
0: Great World Cup.
3: So fantastic for them.
0: Great World Cup for them. Chris, stay with us. More to talk about later. You're with World Business Report from the BBC World Service. Now, the durian is one of Asia's most popular fruits, but prices have sunk recently to the point that they're almost giving them away. In today's Business Daily podcast, Will Bain has been taking stock of the week with Emily Peck in New York and David Kuo in Singapore, who explain why the durian, often known for its smell, is in the bargain basement.
4: Essentially, the durian is what we call the king of fruits here in Asia. And you either love it or you hate it. So therefore, this is both a hero and a villain at the same time. And if you want to, Will, you can actually wander down into Chinatown and there are some shops that will actually sell it. So what happened was that there was this oversupply of durians. There are two main states in Malaysia that produces durians. One is in Johor, one is in Pahang. And the durians ripened at the same time and they were just falling off the trees. And what happened was that there was this over harvesting of durians just because the temperature was right. And because there was this oversupply, durian prices fell to about $0 to $6 a kilo. Normally, they retail for about $30 a kilo. Wow. So that is what you would expect to pay. Because there was so much of this stuff, and because the shelf life is only about a couple of days, if they couldn't sell them at $6, they just literally gave them away, and people could have free durian. So that was a hero. But for people who hate it, wow.
0: Yeah.
4: It was likened by somebody to eating strawberries and cream in a public lavatory.
0: Eating strawberries and cream in a public lavatory. How would we know what that tastes or feels or smells like? Anyway, you can hear more about the durian fruit and other highlights from the week in Business Daily, Taking Stock, available wherever you get your podcasts. Now, the UK will have a new Prime Minister next week. Andy Burnham will enter 10 Downing Street, but he hasn't said much about what his economic policies will be. What he has done is point to the economic record in Greater Manchester, his home city, where he's been mayor for the last few years, and where I'm speaking to you from now. He says government should be decentralised and more responsive to people across the UK, something he's called Manchesterism. The BBC's economic editor, Faisal Islam, came to join us here in Manchester to find out more.
5: In the 80s, when you and I were growing up.
6: Andy Burnham has been pointing to a model for the whole UK from his fast-growing home city. He calls it Manchesterism. But what is it that he proposes taking to the nation from his city? Not even proud Manx are fully aware.
7: One word, Manchesterism. Manchesterism.
8: Beautiful.
7: Manchesterism.
8: What's that?
7: Does that mean anything to you?
8: Kind of.
9: I got it.

0: Well, Manchester has outstripped all the other major cities and the UK average. If you take a look at Greater Manchester, then the economy since 2015 has grown faster than any other similar region.
1: All that is visible as you look to the skies in the sheer pace of developments in the city. On course to overtake Paris and Frankfurt as Europe's tallest city, according to one report. The population now rising again in what were almost abandoned central areas. It was the result of long-term planning and working together with the private sector over decades.
2: The Manchesterism that is being touted today is different from the Manchester way that made this investment boom, because this was a business-friendly, property-led boom. If Manchesterism means something now that's more, to put it crudely, left-leaning or redistributive, that is actually somewhat at odds with the Manchester that has grown up over the last 30 years.
1: Under the old Platform 15 of Piccadilly Station is Freight Island, a once derelict rail freight depot, now turned into an outdoor and indoor food and entertainment zone, warehouse club and exhibition space. Dan developed the concept.
0: Does it help that Manchester, and do you see the notion that Manchester has been faster growing than other cities in...
3: Yeah, 100%. The city coming on leaps and bounds every year and has been over the last, 10, 15, 20 years.
4: Something clearly has gone right here in Manchester, a process that predates Mr. Burnham, but to which he has contributed over the past decade. Above all, it shows the benefits of a long-term plan that business, politics, education can all buy into, and the role of some optimistic can-do spirit. But it also takes a long time.
1: His signature policy here was reorganising and lowering the prices of local transport, in particular the buses. And it is a short bus ride away from the gleaming towers that you see a different city, with kids being trained at the Abraham Moss Warriors Football Club. The founder of the club, June, explains that it is still tough.
5: We cater for families living below the poverty line. We rely on grants, so we rely like 6 to 9 months ahead. So, for example, we had some funding from the Youth Empowerment Fund for the last 5 years. That finishes in the next few months, which means we're going to be £38,000 down from last year.
0: As Greater Manchester Mayor, Andy Burnham often criticised the Starmer administration for their approach to funding in tougher areas, for example, the two-child limit and those reversed cuts to disability benefits. Now, as Prime Minister, it is he and his Chancellor who will be ultimately responsible for making the numbers add up.
1: The new Prime Minister does have a blueprint from his booming hometown for doing things differently. But the trade-offs across an entire country are much tougher.
6: Faisal Islam reporting. Well, Chris Lowe from FHN Financial is still with us. Chris, we were reporting earlier in the week that SpaceX shares had fallen below their IPO price for the first time. They've continued to fall. What's going on there?
7: Well, the latest hit is because SpaceX, believe it or not, is, among other things, an AI company. Remember, Elon Musk has said they are going to build out AI data centers in space. Well, last night, a Chinese AI firm unveiled a new one that is both extraordinarily powerful, it's very good, but also was built at a much, much lower price than the cost of American AI. Now, that might be because they have borrowed intellectual property from U.S. companies. There's a pattern of that before. But whatever the reason, investors are worried that because of that, investors will be less willing to spend the money on AI build out here. So the whole sector was down. NASDAQ, our tech shares, were down 1.5% today, and SpaceX was caught up in that sell-off.
6: Yeah, it's interesting, isn't it? I mean, we tend to think of SpaceX primarily as a rocket company, but as you pointed out there, it is increasingly an AI company, isn't it? Over a trillion dollars wiped off its highest value since June 16th.
7: Yeah, and I think, look, the volatility in that sector, it's going to continue. We will have big up days, big up months, but we're going to have those down days and down weeks as well.
6: And just briefly, Chris, astonishing story in the Financial Times, and it is only in the Financial

0: Financial Times, not confirmed, but it suggests that Donald Trump's teams have been considering charging traders and investors up to $100,000 a month for early access to the president's Truth Social posts. Can they do that?
1: Look, you know, when I read that story, all I could think was, one, trading on presidential social media messages before they are public is literally the definition of insider trading in the United States. And two, I'm not surprised. I have a feeling Trump probably floated the idea, though, just to tick people off, and then he'll back it off.
0: Okay, well, definitely one for us to watch next week. Chris Lowe from FHN Financial, thanks very much for joining us here on the program. Now, the Bayeux Tapestry is back in England for the first time in nearly 1,000 years. For those of you who don't know it, the tapestry is a magnificent piece of embroidery on linen cloth. It's 70 metres long and depicts the events leading up to the year 1066, when the Norman king, William the Conqueror, invaded England from France. It was embroidered by English seamstresses, but was then taken to France, where it's been ever since, surviving religious wars, the French Revolution and Nazi occupation. Now, for the first time, it's back in England to be displayed in the British Museum. But its return has been controversial. The tapestry is priceless and fragile. Thousands of people signed a petition asking for it not to be moved. But it's here, and the BBC's culture editor, Katie Razzle, has been to see how it's being looked after.
2: Should we go and have a look?
3: Merci vraiment.
2: Et voilà.
4: George Osborne, the British Museum chair and former chancellor, is showing the French culture minister the tapestry to check the prized medieval masterpiece has not been damaged and try to reassure those in France who thought it was too precious to loan.
5: We have had a team of French and British experts who have done an amazing job in transporting this very, very delicate item across the Channel and unfurling it here for us. Yes, we have looked after it, so it's there for all time.
6: Je pense que c'est extrêmement émouvant d'être ici.
4: Catherine Pégard, the French minister, tells me she's moved to be here and to see the tapestry from so close.
6: De si près.
4: And will the French public be reassured that the tapestry is safe here in Britain?
6: Bien sûr que on voit bien que toutes les précautions étaient.
4: She told me, of course, the French public can feel confident about the safety of the precious work. Every care is being taken, she said, and it is in a wonderful condition. That, she believes, will reassure the sceptics.
6: Je crois que ça va rassurer tous les sceptiques.
0: So how do you ensure the Bayeux Tapestry against damage or theft? How do you even begin to put a value on it? Robert Reed is the head of art and private clients at Hiscox, a specialist insurance company.
7: If you want to insure it, you're going to have to put a value on it, because ultimately pie in the sky is not contract certain. So you've actually got to have a number on it. How you reach that number is quite tricky. It's not like selling your Ford Fiesta. There's not a sort of car guide that tells you it's worth between X and Y. It's much more of an opinion. And of course, in terms of this valuation, it's a valuation that the lender has to feel comfortable with in order to lend the work. So it's being valued at 750 million. How they reached that number was probably a mixture of gut feeling, you know, finger in the air. Things have been insured for that amount previously, but it is right at the very top end.
0: So if I understand rightly, you're saying that it's the museum itself, the owners of the Bayeux Tapestry, who are putting that value on it?
7: They are putting it on because they're saying, if we lend this to you, these are the conditions under which we'll lend it. And there'll be various conditions about how it's looked after, how it's transported, how it's displayed, and also we will want it insured for this value.
0: And then the UK government has said, yes, we are prepared to
7: insure it for that amount.
0: Mm-hmm.
7: And also comply with the various conditions for its transport and exhibition. When it's transported, it will have to be in a climate-controlled vehicle with air ride suspension, so that vibration isn't an issue. When it's exhibited, they'll want climatic conditions in terms of the venue. And then they might also specify how it should be exhibited. In this case, obviously, the tapestry itself is incredibly fragile, so no one can actually touch it. It's behind glass, and that showcase will probably be climate controlled as well.
0: And at Hiscox, do you find yourself having to try and put a value on things which are inherently without a definite value?
7: We don't actually do the valuation ourselves. We're just taking the risk, but we rely on third-party experts. We sometimes see things which have a clearly bonkers value on it. So, for example, someone claimed they had the defibrillator that they tried to resuscitate Elvis with, and they wanted to insure it for a sort of multi-million dollar sum insured. And we just thought, we're walking away from that one. people will come to you with things, or sometimes people believe they have something that is a genuine painting by some old master and they want to insure for a huge amount. And we might feel, actually, we're not so sure that is, and then we'll let it go. So we sense check the valuations, but we don't actually provide the valuations ourselves.
0: Because there must be loads of things where the value of the item is subjective.
7: Yeah, totally. Every valuation is subjective, really. I mean, some of it's based on some historic data, but really it's pretty subjective, yes.
0: So, Robert, you're saying that this is covered by the UK's government indemnity scheme. Were, God forbid, anything to happen to the biotapestry,
7: yes,
0: if it were damaged, the people, yes, who would be paying out would effectively be UK taxpayers, is that right?
7: You and me, yes.
0: Robert Reed from Hiscox. So if you are going to look at the Bayard Tapestry at the British Museum, please don't damage it. We will have to pay for it. 1066, France v England. Fair to say the French won that one. We'll see what happens when they meet again on the football pitch this weekend at the World Cup. Enjoy the football. Enjoy the weekend from all of us here in the epicentre of Manchesterism. Thanks for listening.
2: TRE.

0: online, on mobile, on the TRE app, your smart speaker, and on air. 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
1: Linda Hardy. President Trump has blamed Canada for smoke pollution spreading to the US from wildfires there. He said he would be calling the Canadian Prime Minister Mark Carney to find out what his plans were for dealing with them. Daniel Bush reports from Washington.
2: Smoke has drifted towards Detroit, Chicago, Washington, and New York, leading to a political row between the US and Canada. President Trump said the US was being invaded by filthy, polluted air. He accused Canada of willful negligence because of what he said was a failure to engage in basic forest management. The Premier of Ontario, Doug Ford, responded by saying that Canada had helped the U.S. manage wildfires in America in the past, and he suggested the Trump administration could assist the Canadian response this time. There have been some concerns the fires could affect air quality in New Jersey for the World Cup final, although some forecasts suggest the situation could improve. Tournament organizers say they're monitoring the situation closely.
1: Thousands of people have been out on the streets of Kyiv protesting for a second night against the sacking of Ukraine's defense minister. Mykhailo Fedorov was removed after falling out with the commander of the armed forces, as Paul Moss explains.
3: It's not a great look. Ukraine in the midst of a horrific war, but now with only a standard defense minister and the country apparently divided. Protesters angry over the sacking of his predecessor. Mykhailo Fedorov had been an unlikely choice, a former marketing executive who'd never served in the military, more at home with a laptop than a gun. But his enthusiasm for the very latest drone technology was credited for Ukraine's successful attacks on Russian infrastructure, and his continuing popularity is now proving a headache for Ukraine's President Volodymyr Zelensky.
1: The U.S. Department of Homeland Security has instructed election officials to check voter rolls for foreign nationals in four states, California, Pennsylvania, New Jersey and Nevada. It comes a day after President Trump repeated unsubstantiated claims of widespread voter fraud. This report from our North America editor Sarah Smith.
4: The Homeland Security Secretary has presented more detailed information, but has again failed to prove that any American elections have been manipulated. The White House says that more than a quarter of a million people who are not eligible to vote have been found on registration rolls, but has not said how many of them may have actually cast a ballot. That number represents around 0.1% of the total electorate. Mark Wayne Mullen also repeated the claim that foreign powers have the ability to hack into American voting machines and alter the result. Mr. Mullen said that if individual states would not work with the federal government on election security, then their funding would be withheld.
1: The US military says it's carrying out further strikes on Iran for the seventh night in a row. Iran has accused the US of hitting civilian infrastructure targets overnight. US Central Command says the attacks are designed to further degrade Iran's military capabilities. BBC News. An Israeli airstrike has killed at least eight Palestinians in Gaza, according to health officials. Witnesses say missiles hit a funeral procession as it made its way through a crowded market in the Nusayrat refugee camp. A spokesman for the camp's main medical facility said about 20 people were injured, several critically. The UN's World Food Programme has warned that the besieged Sudanese city of El Obeid in North Kordofan is becoming the country's epicentre of hunger and displacement. Nearly 500,000 people in the city are facing emergency levels of hunger. The WFP's Sudan director, Abdallah Al-Wadat, says a growing influx of people fleeing conflict is pushing the city towards a humanitarian catastrophe as the arrivals overwhelm local services and resources.
5: WFP has been helping between 3 to 5 million people who are classified again in emergency or catastrophe, emergency or food security levels. We want to do more for sure, but of course we are also stretched on our resources. But definitely we have the access. We can deliver the food and we can be there and we can work with partners on the ground. Resources are limiting us to do that one.
1: Fighting between Sudan's army and the paramilitary rapid support forces, which has encircled the city, has disrupted aid deliveries and essential services, deepening the crisis. The Rolling Stones have pulled level with their 60s rivals The Beatles for number one albums after their latest record, Foreign Tongue, shot to the top of the UK charts a week after its release. Both The Stones and The Beatles now have 15 number one albums. One of the greatest cricketers of all time, Sir Garfield Sobers, has died. He was 89. Born in Barbados, Sobers played for the West Indies for two decades. He excelled at every element of the game, an aggressive top-order batsman, athletic fielder and bowler. And that's the latest BBC News from the World Service.
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9: BBC World Service. Let Usher send this report on the wider war.
10: Iran has released this footage of what it says are drones being fired at Kuwait, aimed at U.S. military support centers. The Kuwaitis said they hit a power and water plant, sparking a fire and disrupting production. A separate attack on army facilities injured several soldiers. Iran also reported targeting U.S. assets in other regional countries, including, for the first time, in Syria. The Iranians said they were responding to deadly U.S. strikes that hit bridges, a railway station, and an airport. The BBC has verified an attack on one bridge, but the Americans mentioned only military targets. A former U.S. diplomat, Gina K. Abercrombie Winstanley, said they'd be careful to observe international law.
11: There should be the case that lawyers will make that it's at least dual use, that it's not just for civilians, but for moving military machinery, materiel, something along those lines. I do not believe that the president would be able to get the military to hit something that is purely a civilian target.
10: Earlier this week, President Trump did threaten to hit civilian infrastructure if Iran refused to give up control of the Strait of Hormuz. So far, the two sides have put limits on their escalation, avoiding a return to full-scale war. But Tehran has vowed a crushing response across the region if its own power grid is attacked.
9: Barbara Plett-Usher. Staying with this story, Iranian state TV has reported that energy facilities in an important Iranian port, Bandar Abbas, are among the targets that have been hit as the U.S. expands its aerial military campaign. And all this in the height of Iran's summer weather. The country's energy ministry has told citizens to reduce their use of electricity and air conditioning after the power grid comes under additional strain. Kasra Naji is from the BBC's Persian service.
12: It was a difficult night last night for Iran and the Iranians in the south of the country, particularly this province of Hormuzgan, which sits right on top of the Strait of Hormuz. The big city there is Bandar Abbas. It came under attack. A railway junction there was hit. Further to the east, an airport was hit in Chabahar. And then further to the west and north of Bandar Abbas, there were bridges that were attacked, and all of them sit on two routes that connect Bandar Abbas to the north of the country. So I presume the aim of those attacks was to cut off or reduce connectivity between Bandar Abbas, which is a strategic port, and the rest of the country. Altogether, some eight people were killed last night, from what we understand, all of them, in fact, on those bridges, except for one, who was killed inside Bandar Abbas. So that's what's been happening last night. On the whole, I think Iranians are realizing that the cost in terms of the loss of infrastructure is rising sharply.
13: You mentioned Bandar Abbas. It's currently very, very hot weather in that region. How are people coping in that region, the people on the ground?
12: That's right. The attacks of the last 6 nights have also impacted electricity generation. We don't know exactly what has been hit. Iranians are not speaking about this. Americans are not talking about that either, whether they have actually hit electricity stations or substations. I get the impression that some substations have been attacked, and therefore there are blackouts in the southern part of Iran in various areas. And that is a major vulnerability for Iran, not just in the south. Iran is chronically short of electricity, and now it's becoming shorter in terms of the amount of electricity that it generates. In Tehran, I know for a fact that from tomorrow, from Saturday, there's going to be a timetable of blackouts throughout the day and night. So people are bracing for, you know, hot summer. We're talking about in the south, the temperature is about 50 degrees centigrade, and in Tehran, it's about 35, 36. So in that kind of temperature, without air conditioning, people are going to be in trouble.
13: Kazra Naji from the BBC's Persian service. In a primetime TV address on Thursday, Donald Trump accused China of interfering in the 2020 presidential election in the United States. Mr. Trump has been claiming the vote was rigged from the moment he lost to Joe Biden, and he's long sought support for his claim. The United States' own intelligence community has already concluded that Beijing did not try to meddle in the vote. So why is Mr. Trump making these allegations, and how are lawmakers reacting? Anthony Zurcher is the BBC's North America correspondent.
14: Donald Trump is surrounded by people in his administration who either agree with him that election fraud is a major concern, or at the very least are willing to echo his statements about calling into question past election results. And you've heard it when a whole litany of nominees that Donald Trump has put up for senior administration officials, when they get on the Hill, they're asked by Democrats who won the 2020 presidential election. And almost to a person, they'll refuse to speak on the record to that. They'll not directly answer that question. So that kind of shows you the environment among Republicans here in Washington. Democrats, obviously, they're saying this is an obsession of Donald Trump's, that he was not willing to accept defeat in 2020. But there's a greater concern that Trump's criticisms and his speech last night was part of it, is laying the groundwork for his efforts to contest the midterm elections in November. They say he might later on try to nullify those results or take steps to block the seating of members of Congress, Democrats who win in some of these races.
13: So, Anthony, let's talk more then about the strategy behind Donald Trump's assertions about past elections and how they might bleed into concerns about future elections as well.
14: One of the things he did in his speech on Thursday night was make a direct pitch for some legislation that is going through Congress right now called the SAVE Act. And that legislation, which is currently stalled in the U.S. Senate, would effectively ban mail balloting voting, which Donald Trump alleges is rife with fraud, although there's no support for that assertion. Also require proof of citizenship to register to vote. You'd have to show up with a passport or a birth certificate. And then also mandatory photo identification to cast a ballot. A lot of states do that already, but this would create a nationwide standard for photo identification when you vote.
13: Why is this legislation stalled if Republicans are basically lining up behind Donald Trump to support his claims about possible interference in elections? Why is this particular piece of legislation not sailing through?
14: It's passed the House of Representatives, where Republicans tend to vote more in line with Donald Trump. In the Senate, however, there are a handful of Republicans who have doubts about this and worry about things like what married women would be able to, whether it would be easy for them to register to vote, the costs associated with finding a birth certificate and getting a copy of it. All of these are obstacles, hoops that you have to jump through in order to exercise your constitutional right to cast a ballot. And so it makes it more onerous for people to exercise that right.
15: Our North America correspondent, Anthony Zurcher. Well, adding to the story for a moment, there were developments on Friday following Mr. Trump's claims about the vulnerability of the U.S. election system. The Homeland Security Secretary has asked election officials in four states to check voter rolls for people who are not American citizens. Speaking to the press, Mark Wayne Mullen said his department identified 250,000 non-citizens registered to vote in California, Pennsylvania, New Jersey, and Nevada. It's unclear how the Department of Homeland Security obtained this data or whether those individuals actually voted in any election. Now, prostate cancer is the fourth most common cancer worldwide, with approximately 1.4 million new cases diagnosed each year. Here in the UK, a new minimally invasive treatment called focal therapy has been found over 10 years to be as effective as surgery or radiotherapy. It also has fewer side effects. The treatment uses heat or cold to destroy cancer cells using a probe under local anesthetic. The research by Britain's National Health Service, or NHS, is likely to increase pressure for focal therapy to be made more widely available. The BBC's medical editor, Fergus Walsh, has this report.
16: This is a demonstration of focal therapy. It uses ultrasound waves to produce intense heat. This energy can be targeted to eliminate cancer cells in the prostate.
17: So what you're seeing is that steam coming off at the point we destroy tissue. It doesn't destroy anything else, and that's why we see much fewer side effects.
16: Professor Hashim Ahmed of Imperial College London pioneered the treatment and helped lead a pivotal study. It followed nearly 3,500 men who received focal therapy. Nearly all had intermediate or high-risk prostate cancer. Yet 10 years after treatment, only two had died from the disease. Outcomes as good as surgery or radiotherapy, but with less than half the risk of side effects, such as urine leakage or loss of sexual function. Rob Huxford was diagnosed with prostate cancer when he was just 44 and had focal therapy. He wants other men to be given that option.
18: For me, my outcomes have been fantastic. It was 6 years ago, and I have no long-term issues at all. It actually feels pretty unfair that this isn't offered freely to men across the whole country. It's the fact that I live in London that I was offered that treatment. I feel incredibly fortunate.
16: A major study is looking at the best way of screening for prostate cancer, such as using rapid MRI scans. All those diagnosed as part of the trial will be offered focal therapy if appropriate, and it could help pave the way for a national screening programme.
15: The BBC's medical editor, Fergus Walsh. You're listening to The Newsroom on the BBC World Service. Now to Venice. There have been clashes between the police and protesters who are demonstrating against the arrival of the U.S. ambassador to Italy aboard his luxury yacht. Tilman Fertitta has just arrived in the city as part of a tour of Italy to mark the 250th anniversary of U.S. independence and the U.S. relationship with Italy. Our global affairs reporter Paul Moss is following the story.
3: Tilman Fertitta is a spectacularly rich Texas businessman. He owns casinos, restaurants, and a basketball team. His assets of about $11 billion, I'm told. He was also a major donor to Donald Trump's election campaign, which may not be entirely unconnected with him becoming U.S. ambassador. He's on this extraordinary tour of Italy to mark the 250th anniversary of American independence. It's called Freedom 250 Coastal Diplomacy. Now, what the supporters say is this is great. You know, he will be able to go around Italy inviting various people on board his yacht. This is a perfect diplomatic outreach. Critics, I'm afraid, say he's just showing off, and this is not the normal way you conduct business. He's now arrived in Venice just in time for the start of the Redentore Festival, which celebrates the end of Venice's plague with religious ceremonies and fireworks, and there have been masses of protests against this visit. The people of Venice are pretty sick and tired of over-tourism generally. Some of them really hate using the city as a backdrop for their expensive event. There was fury amongst a lot of people last year when Jeff Bezos had this multi-million dollar wedding in Venice. People said that the security operation disrupted the city. They're making the same protest about the visit of Mr. Fertitta.
15: Paul Moss.
13: Growing crowds have been gathering outside some embassies in South Africa as some desperate migrant workers seek help to return to their home countries. This push to leave is happening as South African authorities are intensifying a nationwide immigration crackdown. Particularly large groups are camping outside the missions to Nigeria and Malawi. Some governments are struggling to meet the growing demand for repatriation. I spoke to our global affairs reporter, Richard Kagoi, who's in Nairobi, and asked him for more on what's happening in South Africa.
19: There's a lot of anxiety, especially amongst the foreign nationals, you know, from different parts of Africa who are still gathering outside missions in Pretoria. You would remember that there was an official deadline that had been set by these anti-migrants groups that are holding a protest towards June 30th. So a lot of people who are not repatriated or people who didn't find their way out of the country are still flocking to the missions, you know, in Pretoria. So they've come from different parts of South Africa. And what they're seeking is just assistance to be taken back to their home country. So notably, we still have large crowds of people from, you know, at the Nigerian High Commission and also Malawi as well. And we're talking about hundreds and, you know, buses are bringing hundreds and hundreds more who are still finding their way to this mission. So they are very distressed. They're desperately making this plea to be assisted to find their way back to their country. So these are people who can't quite afford an air ticket. And if you're looking for countries like Nigeria, it's far away. You need an air ticket. Probably for people upwards in Malawi, they have to take a bus route through Zimbabwe. So it's quite costly. They can't afford it. And most of these people were doing, you know, odd jobs, you know, just across different parts of South Africa. So there's just that sense of anxiety, a sense of frustration, and they desperately need this assistance. And one of those people is Miriam Langa, who lived in Johannesburg for 9 years, you know, cleaning houses. She made enough money to feed herself and one of her children, while the rest of her family stayed at home in Malawi. Yet she no longer feels safe in South Africa.
20: There I was staying. It's not all right. People were talking too much. They are fighting. And they were telling us that we are going to fight you until you leave here. And even your houses, we are going to break your houses until you leave here. So to say the truth, we were in fear.
13: Richard, what's the South African government been saying about this matter?
19: Well, for the South African authorities, what they've been saying is that they are basically cracking down on illegal immigration. So they're targeting people who are in the country. Their status is irregular, so they're not documented. And they're saying they're going to be intensifying this. So far, they say about 53,000 people have been deported or repatriated back to their home countries, as well as also even at the same time, they're saying that they have arrested about 8,000 people just in the past 14 days. These are people who were not in the country legally, and some of them actually are facing criminal charges. Basically, they're just doing immigration enforcement. And these are part of the grievances that had been raised by the various anti-immigration groups or movements across South Africa. So the Department of Home Affairs says that, however, that they want South Africans not to take immigration matters into their own hands. Albert Matsaung is a Home Affairs provincial manager.
21: The numbers themselves have reflected that we've got quite a lot of people that do not really respect the immigration laws of our country. It also teaches us that some other things that we also have to strengthen, we have to make sure that we strengthen our border processes.
13: And Richard, in South Africa, are there any businesses or industries that are being hurt by this crackdown on immigration?
19: Yes, you would say so, because if you look at South Africa, it's huge on manufacturing. We're looking at retail services. We're also looking at businessmen who have invested, especially in the agricultural sector. So you're talking about people working in the wine farms down in the Western Cape. And so you'd have also people supporting the transport industry, especially what we call the local taxi business in South Africa. So these are about 14-seater vans, which normally ferry passengers. And so they're quite reliant, especially on these people who can't quite afford a personal car to be able to move around.
13: Richard Kagoi. For the first time ever, the tiny Pacific island of Pitcairn has hosted a marathon. Located roughly halfway between Chile and Australia and only accessible by boat, the race on Pitcairn is being dubbed the most remote in the world. Jacob Evans has the details.
22: Instead of a starting pistol, the inaugural Pitcairn Marathon began the moment the sun crested the horizon. So So just after 7 o'clock island time, 12 runners made up of 6 different nationalities set off around the tiny outcrop in the middle of the Pacific Ocean. To fulfil the required 42.2 kilometres, the race involved about 24 laps along Pitcairn's only paved road, which begins down at Bounty Bay, named after the boat that brought the first settlers to the island following the infamous mutiny on the British naval vessel HMS Bounty back in 1789. Pitcairn, a British overseas territory, has only 40 or so residents. It can only be accessed by a 2-day boat journey from French Polynesia, which is itself remote, so runners have had a marathon journey just to get to Pitcairn. The popularity of running, particularly marathons, has skyrocketed globally over recent years. The one in London had a record 1.3 million applications this year. There's also a growing community of people who want to run in unique and unlikely places. There's been races in Antarctica, along the Great Wall of China, and some which go through nature reserves full of wild animals. And now, finally, the marathon has arrived at the shores of Pitcairn.
13: Jacob Evans. And last, the cricketer Garfield Sobers, who was widely regarded as one of the sport's greatest ever players, has died. He was 89. His death was announced by the West Indies Cricket Federation a few hours ago. He was both a batter and a bowler who mesmerised cricket fans around the world. He also became a symbol of hope for people from the Caribbean at a time when many islands were gaining their independence from Britain and trying to forge a new future. The BBC's Clive Myrie, whose parents emigrated from the Caribbean to Britain, told Ben Thompson what Garfield Sobers and West Indies cricket meant to him.
0: It was the sport that was taken to the Caribbean by the colonials, the colonial master, which was Britain. Sport and cricket in particular is completely meshed into the fabric of what it means to be West Indian.
2: Yeah, and that's the thing, isn't it? We often talk about sport being a unifying force, yeah. But in this case, that was really true.
0: It was, absolutely, because these islands did think about what the future would be like if they tried to survive as a unified entity, as it were. So you would have the Caribbean islands or the West Indies as a political entity, not just a sporting entity. And, however, you have rivalries. You have the Jamaicans thinking that they're far superior to the Bajans and the Bajans thinking they're superior to the Trinidadians and whatever. And as a result, that political unity fell apart. But they realised that when it came to sport, that's something they could coalesce around. And as a result, the West Indies went on to become, as I say, one of the most amazing and successful sporting teams in the history of the planet.
2: And so that's what it meant to the islands themselves, bringing them together. What did it mean for the Caribbean's place in the rest of the world and how other people around the world saw those islands at that time?
0: Oh, yeah. As I say, that sense of pride was instilled as a result of the success of the cricket team. And that pride was instilled in those West Indians who travelled around the world, including the Windrush generation who came here between 1948 and the early 1970s. And that sense of pride was in every single household across Britain, including my own. My kid brother, I say kid brother, he's what, 58? 59. He is called Garfield. He was named after Sir Garfield Sobers. Sir Garfield Sobers' name, along with Viv Richards and Sir Clive Lloyd and Gordon Greenwich and Brian Lara, these are names that would reverberate around every single West Indian household every summer, whenever they played. Particularly if they played England. And the hope obviously was that they would beat the old colonial master.
13: A fan of Caribbean cricket, Clive Myrie, reflecting on the legacy of the late Garfield Sobers. You've been listening to The Newsroom with me, Celia Hatton. Our main news, U.S. Central Command has confirmed it's carrying out strikes on Iran for a 7th consecutive night. It said the bombing was designed to continue degrading Iranian military capabilities. And Tehran's also launching strikes across the region. It says it's destroyed Bahrain's main AI center. Thanks for listening.
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1: Growing up, Alan knew his father was not like other parents.
4: I didn't know my father was such a killer, although as a child, he was a really scary guy.
1: During the Holocaust, in the concentration camps, his father, Harry Haft, was forced to fight other prisoners to the death. And although Alan didn't live through the war, he was also a survivor of his own father. After the news, Harry Haft's unspeakable fight.
6: BBC News with Linda Hardy. President Trump has blamed Canada for smoke pollution spreading to the US from wildfires there. He said the US was, in his words, being unnecessarily invaded by filthy, polluted and unhealthy air. Mr. Trump said the cost incurred had to be added to the tariffs Canada was currently paying. The US Department of Homeland Security has instructed election officials in four states to check voter rolls for foreign nationals. On Thursday, Donald Trump repeated unsubstantiated allegations of widespread electoral fraud. There have been protests in the Ukrainian capital Kyiv for a second night against the sacking of the country's defence minister. Many credit Mykhailo Fedorov with Ukraine's successful attacks on Russian infrastructure. The US military says it's carrying out further strikes on Iran for the seventh night in a row. Iran has accused the US of hitting civilian infrastructure targets. The World Food Programme has warned that the besieged Sudanese city of El Obeid in North Kordofan is becoming the country's epicentre of hunger and displacement. It says the city is heading towards a humanitarian catastrophe. The authorities in Venezuela say more than 5,000 people are now known to have died in the twin earthquakes that struck the country last month. The Rolling Stones have pulled level with their 60s rivals The Beatles with 15 UK number one albums. Their latest record, Foreign Tongues, shot to the top of the UK charts a week after its release. And one of the greatest cricketers of all time, the West Indies legend Sir Garfield Sobers, has died at the age of 89. The Barbadian excelled at every element of the game and was the first person to hit six sixes in an over in first-class cricket. BBC World News.
1: Warning. This episode describes upsetting scenes from the Holocaust, including baby and other killings, domestic abuse, self-harm, and suicidal thoughts. Alan Haft remembers the abundance of food when he was a kid, growing up in 1950s New York City. He used to be overweight, same as his parents.
4: My refrigerator was stocked chock full of food, and we were encouraged to eat steaks for breakfast.
1: It wasn't because the Hafts were wealthy. On the contrary, Alan's dad, Harry, ran a modest fruit and vegetable stand. It was because Alan's dad knew all too well what not having enough food was like.
4: My father survived 5 years in concentration camps. No one survived 5 years.
1: Harry Haft was a Jewish survivor of the Holocaust. There was a series of green numbers tattooed along his large forearm. At the family home, Harry's friends, who also survived the Holocaust, would come by to play cards and chat in their native tongue, Yiddish.
4: They used to come over to my house and they would say, "Your father's a killer."
1: Alan didn't know what happened to his father in the Holocaust or whether these friends were telling the truth, but he believed them.
4: Well, I was terrified of him anyway because at any point he could blow up. You know, my house had plenty of broken windows and, you know, coffee on the ceiling from a coffee cup that he launched when he was angry. He said I was a bad kid and I deserved the beatings I got. I don't know. Are there bad kids?
1: Alan may not have understood what was going on with his father, but he grew up with the horrors of the Holocaust in his New York City home.
4: I'm a second-generation Holocaust survivor. I consider myself a survivor because I had to survive having a parent who was a survivor. For me, it was just, growing up was just pure hell.
1: So Alan distanced himself from his father and the trauma surrounding him. Once, when Alan was in his 20s, Harry tried to share with his son what he had been through.
4: I didn't want to hear anything about his life. He was such a terrible parent that at that time I was just angry, and I didn't want him to find a way to have an excuse, you know, for all the abuse.
1: Even though Harry got out of the camps, he never really got out of survival mode. You're listening to Harry Haft's unspeakable fight for heart and soul from the BBC World Service with me, Jake Warren.
4: My father was born in 1925 in a small town in Poland called Belchatow.
1: Harry's own father died when he was 10, leaving all 9 children for his mother to provide for on her own. Harry and his family were part of a very religious Jewish community. They dressed differently, spoke Yiddish instead of Polish, and segregated themselves into a small section of town.
4: And because he was poor, he could not go to the Jewish for-pay schools, so he went to the public schools, where he experienced an extreme amount of anti-Semitism.
1: This was before the war, but anti-Semitism was still rampant in Poland. The Christian kids would attack the Jewish kids. Harry learned early that violence was part of ordinary life, and he was built for it.
4: I mean, he's barrel-chested, dark, black, wavy hair, green eyes that just pop out. He had movie star looks.
1: But in 1939, Harry's youth abruptly ended when Germany invaded Poland.
4: They brought with them new rules for the Jews who were living there. They had to wear, of course, the yellow star. They were restricted from a lot of their social activities and confined to what was a ghetto.
1: Just before Harry's 16th birthday, the Germans posted flyers instructing all Jewish men over the age of 16 to report to the firehouse. Harry's older brother, Arya, complied. But when he didn't return home that evening, Harry was sent to find him. Harry arrived at the firehouse, realizing that his brother and the other men were locked inside.
4: Well, my father creates a commotion, helps his brother escape, but they grab him, put his hand in the door, break his hand, and throw him into the firehouse, and that was how he began his journey through the Holocaust.
1: Along with the other Jewish men, Harry was forcibly taken to a Polish work camp. Harry's first experience of forced labor during the war was working the railroads. But right from the start, his survival instincts were in full swing. He quickly struck up a partnership with a German-allied Polish officer. Harry would steal goods from the train and trade them for food and protection. And on occasion, Harry would even be allowed to join this officer on trips out of the camp. On one particular outing, the officer went to sell his goods near Harry's hometown of Belchatow. Harry convinced the officer to bring him along and make a stop to visit his family. But when they arrived, the town was quiet.
4: Everybody was being evacuated, and they pulled up to his sister's house, and she had just given birth, maybe hours before they got there. And the soldiers came in, and Harry is watching from the car as they take his sister and put the sister in the back of the truck.
1: As Harry's sister screamed for her child, a German soldier emerged from the house carrying the newborn. Suddenly, he flung the child towards the back of the truck, where Harry's sister reached with her arms outstretched. But the baby didn't make it.
4: The baby goes onto the pavement and is quickly shot. My father witnessing that was the day that he lost his belief in the existence of God. From that day forward, there was no such thing.
1: But his horrors were far from over. Days, months, and years all blended together. Then, around 1942, 3 years after Harry had been imprisoned, he was stuffed into a train car along with the other prisoners. They were taken on a multi-day train ride. to Auschwitz. Auschwitz does not need much explanation. But Harry wasn't sent towards the infamous showers. Harry was sent to the labor camp section of Auschwitz. Along with another prisoner, he would take the bodies of those killed in the gas chambers and throw them into burn pits.
4: One day, his partner sees his wife in one of the wagons and breaks down. And my father breaks down, you know, with him, gives up, does not want to work anymore, goes to the ground. He's 17. You know, what a horrible life. So he gave up.
1: For the first time since he was captured, Harry surrendered. He did not want to continue.
4: But before he was shot, in walks a German officer who says, I could use that man.
1: And once again, his savior is another officer tasked to oppress and exterminate his people. Once again, Harry is saved by a remarkable intervention, another stroke of luck, another officer who saw something in Harry, likely because he was young, fairly healthy and fit. And as Alan says,
4: he was crafty. He was uneducated, but he was super smart.
1: The German officer's name was Schneider. Like the Polish officer before, Schneider has Harry smuggle goods for him. This time, Harry would steal diamonds from the valuables stripped off Jewish prisoners in exchange for food and protection. And that agreement worked for a while, until Harry's stash was discovered. But before Harry was shot, Schneider intervened again and put him on yet another train, this time to a mining camp. Harry is underground in a makeshift mining shaft, packed with other prisoners. The men load explosives into the rock under the watch of their German and Polish supervisors. Later, Harry, shrouded in layers of soot, emerges squinting into the blinding sunlight, only to be greeted by a familiar face.
4: Schneider shows up again, finds my father, provides him with food, makes him, you know, stronger, and he tells him, you're going to be an entertainer. Well, my father didn't know what entertainer meant.
1: One Sunday morning, Schneider comes to get Harry from the camp. He walks him through the grounds towards the army barracks.
4: He's taken to the officers' quarters, and there's a makeshift ring.
1: Around the ring are Nazi soldiers, laughing and drinking. A few prisoners play instruments for the forming crowd of officers. Schneider turns to Harry and tells him,
4: these are going to be bare-knuckle fights, and they bring him his first opponent. My father's shocked at what he sees. He sees a skeleton coming towards him, a half-dead Jew who volunteered to fight because his only way of surviving was to get the extra bread at the end of the match. Well, the rules for the fight, Schneider tells my father, are it's the last man that's standing. But really, it was for the officers to be entertained by watching a Jew who was not starved kill another Jew with his bare hands. Although my father felt shock and horror, he turned back and he looked at Schneider, and Schneider said to him, well, if you don't do it, then which would you prefer, a bullet or the gas? My father had no choice. At age 17, 18, if he wanted to live, he had to kill the other man.
1: At this point, Harry is not the same teenager who lay down in the crematorium at Auschwitz. The horrors of the camps have hardened him. The abuse, the torture, the starvation. If faith had ever sustained him before, all he had now was a deep-set fury. Harry easily wins the fight, and his opponent is dragged away. Harry has survived, again, and from then on, every Sunday, for at least 6 months, half a year, he fights in these death matches. Based on how long Harry was in the camp, it's estimated that he fought for his life over 70 times. We use a term like survivor as if it's something simple. It's not. The cost of surviving in Harry's case was immense. It came to define his very existence. It became his identity.
4: When he would discuss what he did, much later, he would call it that his selection to be a boxer and have his life saved was a privilege. He didn't seem to have any guilt about what he had to do to stay alive.
1: Harry does survive. In 1945, just as the Nazis, facing defeat, were about to begin liquidating the camps, Harry escapes.
4: The amazing thing about my father's story is that he survived 5 different slave labor and extermination camps in the 6 years that he was there. No one survived 5 years. No one survived 3 months in a concentration camp. By 3 months, you were worked to death or starved.
1: After the war, Harry decided to escape Europe entirely. So he begins again in America. But for Harry, America was not a clean beginning. It was another place where he had to survive. You're listening to Harry Haft's Unspeakable Fight from the BBC World Service with me, Jake Warren. We're looking at Harry Haft's extraordinary life, and I'm speaking to his son, Alan Haft, as he reckons with his father's legacy. In 1940s America, boxing was extremely popular, second only to baseball. Jeffrey Sussman is an author and wrote a book about some of the people forced to box during the Holocaust, including Harry Haft.
7: One of the reasons that boxing was so popular, it was a sport that was open to poor people, and it was a quick way of making a decent amount of money.
1: Harry arrived in America in 1948. He was 22 years old. He was staying in New Jersey with his Uncle Sam. Yes, an actual Uncle Sam, but didn't have a job. Harry didn't have money, he didn't speak English very well, and he couldn't read or write. And even though Harry had escaped Europe, anti-Semitism was still rampant in America. Jewish people were limited to certain careers, schools, and even neighborhoods. So Harry returned to the one thing he knew, boxing.
7: There were actually 3,000 amateur and professional Jewish boxers in the United States from 1905 to 1941. They comprised between a third and 40% of all the boxers at that time.
1: Harry was a raw fighter. He didn't take direction well and wasn't technically proficient. Even though he had trainers, Harry lacked the ability to follow instruction or the instinct for self-preservation. And yet, he won his first 10

0: 5 years of horror in the concentration camps, watching people killed in front of him may have crushed any belief in God, but it did not make Harry any less proud of being Jewish. He kept his cultural identity and discarded the religious one. But as he trained for more bouts, it was not the opponents in the ring that were the only problem.
1: At least 50% of all the fights in the first half of the 20th century in some way or another were influenced by organized crime.
0: You see, the sport was heavily influenced by the mob. And 1 year after Harry arrived in America, he was about to face his most famous and toughest competitor yet, Rocky Marciano. If that name sounds familiar, it's because his fighting style and name were the inspiration for the famous Rocky film franchise. Marciano is the only world heavyweight champion to go undefeated throughout his professional career, and Harry Haft was about to go toe-to-toe with him. According to Harry, he was getting ready in his dressing room when
2: two men, well-dressed, came into the dressing room and told him that he had to lay down in the first round. They came in, they showed him the guns. He said they were little guns, but, you know, at the time they looked like cannons, you know, so he had lived, you know, the last 6 years teetering in life or death situations. That's the irony. Think of the irony of what he was asked to do. He was asked to lay down to save his life. In those 75 fights in the camp, he couldn't lay down to save his life. He had to win, you know, he had to win to save his life. Now it was the opposite way. He had to lay down to save his life.
0: In the camps, lying down meant death. In America, he was told it might save his life. So finally, Harry chose to stop fighting. Well, not exactly. He didn't go down in the first round like he was told. He went 3 rounds before Marciano won. That's Harry's story anyway. Some experts have cast doubt on whether this specific fight was rigged, and whether that's how the mob tended to apply pressure to fighters. And experts agree that Marciano was not a dirty fighter. Alan said his dad admitted that Marciano was a much better fighter anyway. He would have won no matter what. But this is Harry's account. What is for certain is that for whatever reason, this fight, his biggest fight, was his last fight. Harry never boxed again. According to both Alan and author Jeffrey Sussman, Harry Haft is the only known Holocaust survivor to become a professional boxer in the United States. After the Rocky Marciano bout, Harry opened a fruit and veg stand, met an American woman, and started a family. And in 1950, Alan was born. For those who survived the Holocaust and found themselves back in the world, their trauma followed them. At this time, there wasn't an understanding of PTSD, let alone generational trauma. Harry did not talk about what happened to him, but the story came out anyway.
2: He saw a swastika on a book, and he went out into the park to hide.
0: When Harry slept, he had constant nightmares. And when he was awake, the rage pent up from his time in the camps would be directed at his kids, his wife, and of course, Alan.
2: You always ask yourself, am I a bad child?
0: Harry would also threaten to harm himself, sometimes as a way to manipulate people into doing what he wanted.
2: It's not fun to be 5 or 6 or 7 and have to beg your father not to kill themselves, you know, with tears.
0: Alan remembered one particularly terrifying night when he was a kid.
2: One of my memories is my father drinking a whole bottle of whiskey and telling me he was going to go out and kill his business partner. I had to sleep with a bottle under my pillow in case he came back and wanted to hurt me. Maybe I'm 7 or 8 years old, sleeping with a bottle under my pillow to protect myself from my father, who's gone crazy.
0: After he graduated high school, Alan studied psychology as a way to better understand his family life, and then eventually law. In 2003, when Harry was 78 and Alan was 52, Harry was diagnosed with lung cancer. So Alan finally agreed to sit with his father and listen to the story that had

0: shaped both of their lives.
1: There were stories that survivors just couldn't tell. My father wanted to release himself of the guilt of everything that he had to do to survive and how it might have affected him, you know, mentally. Somebody once told me about my father that the Nazis may have not murdered his body, but they killed his soul.
0: Over 2 days, Alan listened to the story his father had carried for more than 50 years, took his belief in God from him, killed his family, and changed his life forever.
1: I got the opportunity to put my arms around him, give him a hug, and say, "I forgive you." And I think that was the biggest thing that I experienced, you know, from hearing his entire story. I think at the end of his life, he was genuinely sorry for being the kind of parent that he was, and maybe being the kind of husband that he was.
0: For most of his life, Alan said that his father didn't feel guilty about what he did to survive the Holocaust. According to Alan, this had more to do with the fact that Harry simply couldn't face what he had been forced to do. Alan later asked his father if he had any regrets in his life.
1: And he held up his hands, and with tears in his eye, he said that my regrets are the lives that passed through my hands. So he did die with that regret, you know, late in life.
0: Alan is what is known as a second-generation Holocaust survivor. The thing about trauma is it does not stay neatly inside one life. Research into Holocaust survivors and their families has shown that it even changes your DNA.
1: I keep telling the story of my father because I want to tell you that the Holocaust happened. It happened to me. I had to look every day at a man with 144738 written in green ink on his arm that was tattooed when he arrived at Auschwitz.
0: Alan had his own kids, and although he tried his best and certainly learned a lot of how not to be from his own childhood, he wasn't perfect.
1: Even the third generation has had to deal with their share of trauma. And quite frankly, being a child of a Holocaust survivor, I passed a lot of the bad parenting skills, maybe the impatience, not being able to listen. I was fortunate I married well.
0: But by writing a book about his father's life and speaking about his experience, Alan has been able to come to terms with his father's story and, to a degree, his own story. Writing a book for a father who couldn't read or write had meaning.
1: It was one of the last things that I could do for him, you know, for my sense of forgiveness and for his sense of just unburdening himself. So it was important. He was just a brilliant man that never got an opportunity to have brilliance in the right way.
0: Before Harry died, he was inducted into the National Jewish Sports Hall of Fame. Alan hopes he was able to give back to his father what he was never able to receive as his child.
1: There were flashes of me experiencing his love, and I tried to give him all the love that I could, whether it was successful or not, whether I could break through the Holocaust or not. I'm happy with how I treated him.
0: Are you proud of your father and his legacy?
1: The word is difficult. Proud. I am. I can't use that word. I can't use the word proud. I think my father's life has great meaning, you know, to me, because it enables me to show others what can happen when anti-Semitism and human rights run amok in a society. I have a mandate, you know, inside of me to continue to tell my father's story.
0: Harry survived. Then Alan had to survive Harry. Alan continues to share the story of his father, the unlikely survivor, the brutal boxer, the angry parent. He doesn't shy away from the hard truth of what it means to survive and the generational healing that continues. Harry Haft's Unspeakable Fight was a Message Heard production for the BBC World Service, presented by me, Jake Warren. It was written by Robin Simon and Jake Warren. It was produced by Robin Simon. McAllister Bexon is the story editor. Mark Kendrick is the executive producer. Kirsty McLean is the production manager. Sound design and engineering is by Lizzie Andrews. For the BBC World Service, the commissioner is Simon Pitts.
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